0: see Prime Minister Wale at the airport. We're so grateful that he made it. Unfortunately, that there's things at home that he has to take care of, and we really thank him. But his minister is here, and we will work with him at this forum.
1: Fiji's government says there'll be further consultation on a proposed carver bill amid concerns following its first reading in Parliament. Among the criticisms is a heavy fine and 2-year jail term for people selling carver without a licence. Opposition leader Inia Seriuratu says the bill will have a devastating impact on ordinary Fijians as carver is widely sold by villagers. The Agriculture Ministry says there'll be further consultations as the bill makes its way into the parliamentary committee stage ahead of its second and third readings. Further afield, at least 800 people have been killed and thousands are still missing in Nepal and Tibet as rescue crews step up efforts to rescue people trapped in tunnels. South Asia correspondent Rachel Clayton reports.
2: Nepal's military is using helicopters to transport heavy machinery to a dam construction site in the Himalayas after devastating floods hit the region on Wednesday. Rescuers are trying to reach workers who may be alive and trapped in underground tunnels across the affected region. The largest operation is underway at the Upper Trishuli area, where authorities say hundreds of workers may be stuck. About 10,000 Nepali troops have been deployed to assist with the rescue, with specialist teams from both China and India providing support. Rachel Clayton, ABC News, Kathmandu.
1: More incidents of settler violence have been recorded in the West Bank as the situation in the occupied territory escalates. Middle East correspondent Caitlin Kelly reports.
3: Israeli settlers wreaked havoc on the West Bank, attacking an international media crew and Palestinian homes. Masked Israeli settlers attacked and injured a Palestinian woman and 4 journalists from NBC reporting in the town of Jalud. Meanwhile, dozens of settlers attacked in Khusra, the village under a settler siege earlier this month. Palestinian homeowners said the IDF deployed to the scene, detained and handcuffed them on arrival, but let the settlers go. Prime Minister Benjamin Netanyahu, who has overseen huge settlement expansion in the territory, attributing it just to a handful of rioters. This year, 79 Palestinians have been killed and almost 1,900 injured by Israeli forces or settlers in the West Bank, where under international law, settlement remains illegal.
1: At least 8 people have been killed and more than a dozen others remain missing after a catamaran capsized off the self-declared Turkish Republic of Northern Cyprus. Europe correspondent Catherine Diss reports.
4: The 40-metre boat, which was carrying 267 people, started taking on water 10 minutes after it disembarked from the northern Cypriot coast towards Turkey. Vision shows passengers clinging on for their lives as the catamaran went under. Many others had already been thrown into the Mediterranean Sea. Rescue crews and private boats raced to save dozens marooned on top of the sinking boat. Most of those on board thought to be Turkish citizens have been rescued. The boat sunk to a depth of 500 metres within a couple of hours, and there are fears some of those missing are trapped inside.
1: And in sport in the NRL, New Zealand Warriors coach Andrew Webster has heaped praise on debutant halfback Jet Cleary after the 21-year-old starred in the Kiwi club's 46-32 win over the Newcastle Knights in Auckland. Cleary assisted 3 tries to put his team back into first place on the ladder, securing a top-2 finish and overtaking his brother Nathan and father Ivan's team, the Penrith Panthers. Webster says he's proud of Jet and the team. You're now up to date with the very latest from ABC News.
5: This is Pacific Beat on ABC Radio Australia. Today on the show, it was a case of fly in, fly out for Solomon Islands PM at this year's Pacific Island Forum Leaders Meeting in Palau. Now stay tuned to find out why. A new highway linking PNG's 2 biggest cities will open up next month. And Fiji's native bees are built a little different. More on that story coming up later. Our show comes to you from the lands of the Bunurong and Wurundjeri peoples of the Kulin Nation. And I'm your host, Eggy Dubow, and I say tagia tumas. Thank you for tuning into Pacific Beat, yours in the Pacific. Firstly, 3 months after taking up office, Solomon Islands Prime Minister Matthew Wale was about to carry out his duty as chair of the Pacific Islands Forum. But just hours after landing in Palau for this week's Pacific Forum leaders meeting, Mr. Wale didn't even get to unpack his suitcase, flying home the next morning. Joining us to explain why is ABC's Solomon Islands reporter Chris Narita Almanuleong. With that, I say good fellow morning, Chris Narita.
6: Good fellow morning, Aggie. It's great to talk again.
5: Thank you for joining us. So what happened over the weekend? I must say, the timing of it all.
6: So on Friday, the country's prime minister, he left for Palau, where he was due to formally pass on the chairmanship as the outgoing Pacific Islands Forum chair, returning later this weekend. But that did not happen, as you mentioned earlier. Upon his arrival into Palau on Saturday, he found out that there was a vote of no confidence, a notice that was filed on Saturday by Home Affairs Minister Manase Maelanga, accusing him of repeatedly making decisions of matters of national importance without properly consulting and gaining the approval of cabinet. So upon Mr. Wale's arrival into Palau, reporters had asked him about this. He appeared to have been shaken by this news, declined to comment on this challenge, but he has made his way back to Solomon Islands. And this sudden decision to return shows the seriousness of this leadership challenge that's looming for Prime Minister Wale.
5: Yeah, but do we know what the reasons are behind this, though, Chrissy?
6: Well, if you can recall, 3 months ago, before Prime Minister Wale became, he got the top job, Mr. Manase Maelanga was one of Mr. Wale's main challenges for this job. He withdrew, prior to the vote happening. But since then, Mr. Maelanga has held a senior position in Prime Minister Wale's cabinet. The reasons that were given by Mr. Manase Maelanga, he says that it's concerns over unilateral decisions, matters that Prime Minister Wale was making decisions on matters of national importance quite unilaterally without the cabinet consultation or the approval. And according to statements that were released yesterday, Maelanga rejected that any of these claims that the motion he filed is linked to any investigation. So currently, as we understand, over the last 3 months since Mr. Wale has taken up office, there's been some independent investigations into quite a lot of the domestic issues, such as the Pacific Games expenditure, the 33 West Rennell bauxite shipments, the economic stimulus package, to name a few. But Mr. Maelanga is saying that whatever the outcome is, he's confident that the country will move forward peacefully and that government services will continue and members will continue to work together in the national interest. So those are some of the reasons that have been provided for in a statement he released yesterday.
5: Well, Chrissy, we know that, votes of no confidence are pretty common across the Pacific and their governments, but like this year, even more so with Solomon Islands. Again, how are the people, the community feeling about the situation?
6: Yeah, that's the main, that's the important question. How are people feeling about this? Because as we understand, Solomon Islands has experienced multiple votes of no confidence. Several governments have over the years been ousted by no confidence votes as well. So the latest one happened earlier this year when the country's High Court ruled that former Prime Minister Jeremiah Manele had acted unconstitutionally, refusing to convene parliament, and so faced a no-confidence motion, which eventually led to Prime Minister Wale coming to the top job. So over the weekend, as the news of the motion was sort of like released, there's been a lot of talks. People have been talking about it here, especially in Honiara, but a lot of reactions have been on the socials. People have been engaging in conversations, setting out their own reasons, analyzing this whole situation. But quite many of them are frustrated and disappointed, Aggie, at just how politics is playing out currently, and they're questioning their own members of parliament, particularly with how MPs are dealing with matters at the highest level of office. I mean, they're saying, people are saying whether MPs will revert to motions of no confidence instead to iron out their differences every time something comes up. Is this the sort of precedence that they're seeing now from the leaders? And generally, people want to see an approach that does not necessarily end up with a motion of no confidence, as we've seen quite recently in this year, as I mentioned earlier. It's brought in political instability, disrupted, like we've seen now, regional diplomacy, and it paralyzes the whole governance structure as well with motions of no confidence. So the people are quite disappointed about this, but of course we will leave it up to the leaders at the end of the day.
7: I understand the local police are appealing to the public, right, as you say, to remain calm and to actually allow this process to happen. So when are we expecting it to be tabled? Do we know what happens now?
6: Yeah, well, what happens now is another that the no confidence motion has been received by the clerk to Parliament. It's now subjected to the required 7-day notice period. The clerk to Parliament, Mr. Jefferson Halu, did confirm with media that the notice lapsed on September 6th. And then it can be moved when Parliament resumes on September 7th. If it is accepted and it's listed on the order paper, it will most likely take precedence over any government business. So we can expect this to be tabled next Monday, but it all depends. But certainly some interesting times ahead leading up to this, Aggie.
7: Yeah, well, I mean, looking back, it's only been Mr. Wale's time in office since May. Was this development, or even just the notice for no confidence motion, a surprise to you? I mean, were there signs that this might be coming up?
6: Well, there's never a surprise in Solomon Islands politics, I guess. But leading up to this, there were reports by some local media about this, about some secret meetings that took place around Honiara in the past few weeks. We've also seen local media reporting some claims that there were MPs who were unhappy with the way Prime Minister Wale was making decisions. And we've also seen from statements, particularly from the opposition side, of arguments made by the former Prime Minister and opposition leader, current opposition leader, Manasseh Songavare, accusing Mr. Wale of bulldozing through major changes without consulting properly with the parliament. So yes, there were signs leading up to this. I heard a lot of unverified rumors probably the last 2 weeks or so. So that notice on Saturday confirms all of that, Aggie.
7: As you mentioned earlier, Solomon Islands Home Affairs Minister Manasseh Malanga was one of Mr. Wale's main challenges, right, for the top job this year. I just want to check, Chrissy, is this maybe another attempt by Mr. Malanga for the top job?
6: Well, good question. I sometimes wish that we can predict all this, but I don't think we have an answer to that. There are people who think that's the way that that's looking, but we have to wait, allow the process to happen. As it is, the government house has not put out anything yet confirming the resignation. As you mentioned, he's the Home Affairs Minister, and there have been unverified reports that there are certain ministers who've also resigned, but that's not been published yet from the government house. But yes, yeah, certainly interesting times. We'll see what unfolds later this week. I mean, it's only Monday. You can imagine what will happen the next few days leading up to Parliament resuming next Monday.
7: And are we just aware if there's been any comments since this has happened from Mr. Wale himself, or how has even maybe PIF responded to this situation?
6: Well, we've not seen or heard anything yet. There is an interview with the Palau's, the hosts by one of our reporters in Palau, but that's so far the comments that we've gathered. Otherwise, not from PIFs, not even here locally. And as we understand, Prime Minister Matthew Wale will get into the country today, where we can expect perhaps some more comments to come out and all that later in the week.
7: Nice. Chrissy, it's always great to catch up with you. Thank you very much for keeping us across the situation.
6: Thank you, Tomas, Aggie.
7: No worries. That is Chris Narita, our Manuleong in the Solomon's capital, Honiara. Now, despite PIF Chair and Solomon Islands Prime Minister Matthew Wale flying home before the start of this week's summit, Host Palau is confident about what can be achieved in the days ahead. Mr Wale isn't the only high-profile attendee to withdraw. Samoa's Prime Minister and Kiribati President have also pulled out. But Palau President Sarangal Whips Jr. says that won't diminish this week's meeting, with 14 Pacific leaders still set to attend.
0: Well, we're looking forward to the week. We do know that Kiribati, unfortunately, won't be able to make it because they are in Parliament, and it's just impossible to get him out and here and back. So they send their regrets. I believe there's people from the Kiribati government that are already here that will represent the Prime Minister. It was unfortunate this morning. I went to see Prime Minister Wale at the airport. We're so grateful that he made it. Unfortunately, that there's things at home that he has to take care of, and we really thank him. But his minister is here, and we will work with him at this forum. We are really excited because we only had 8 leaders come to the forum in 2014. There was 8 altogether. So right now we're at maybe 14, which is fantastic. But I think one of the things that we have seen since the little hiccup, or you could say the rift that happened in PIF, the Pacific is back together and stronger. And I think one of the things that we want to focus on is how we can ensure that, you know, crisis has come up, but how do we find a way to make sure that we try to get within everybody's schedule and we can maximize the amount of leaders at every meeting? Because there's no question, when the leaders are assembled, then we can get partners to deliver. And that's something that's so important. So one thing that I do see from the forum is that more leader participation has happened in the past few years, and we want that momentum to continue.
7: Palau's president speaking ahead of the Pacific Forum leaders meeting. One issue that is expected to test Pacific solidarity is whether PIF should issue a statement condemning China's ballistic missile tests into the region back in May. Earlier this month, Kiribati and Nauru blocked the Forum of Foreign Ministers meeting in Suva from issuing such a statement, and matter that is expected to be raised again in Palau. President Whip says Pacific countries need to stick together to reach consensus on security issues.
0: We really need to come together as Pacific, as the Pacific, and speak about Pacific issues and have the ability to, of course we're going to be influenced by outside influencers, but really focus on ourselves first and be able to reach consensus. And I know that it wasn't possible in the meeting that was held, but we should continue to do our best to be unified in our position of demanding transparency, of demanding accountability, and preserving that zone of peace, that declaration of peace that we signed in the Solomon Islands. Otherwise, there's no need to go sign that declaration if that's not where we're going to come together and condemn if those kinds of activities are happening. So I think it's important. It'll be, of course, a discussion here. But at the end of the day, we do have the obligation to reach consensus. And if we can't reach consensus, it is unfortunate. But we will try our best to bring the Pacific together and do all we can. But I think individually, each country can speak out because it is our sovereign right. And we have. I encourage other Pacific brothers to speak out. And not be afraid to speak the truth.
7: And that is Palau's President Sarangal Whips Jr. speaking there. And that declaration he was referring to is the Ocean of Peace Declaration signed by Pacific leaders at last year's meeting in Solomon Islands. And Pacific Beat will keep you updated throughout the coming week on the latest out of the Pacific Island Forum leaders meeting in Palau. I think it's time for some music now. This is Mishan featuring Kalitoi. It's Magic.

0: And that's the sounds there of Mashan featuring Kalitoi with Magic. All right, a new road linking Papua New Guinea's two biggest cities, Lae and Port Moresby, is set to officially open on September 9th. The 830-kilometre route has finally crossed some of the country's toughest terrain, but large parts are still unsealed and passable only by four-wheel drive. It promises to connect some of PNG's most remote communities, but as Natasha Emmett reports, there's still a long road ahead.
1: Deep in the rugged mountains of Gulf Province lies a small station called Kanabia. Getting in and out has never been easy, and for decades, the village has relied on a single airstrip.
2: We had the last plane, NCA, that was working, but it got crashed. The passengers and the pilot died. So with that, plane completely stopped for 2 years, and this year completely.
1: Sister Sylvia Awa is one of the sisters of St. Joseph's of Cluny, who've served the community since 1971 running the school. But this year, with no planes flying and supplies, they've had to suspend classes.
2: We have to close because of the difficulty of bringing the materials up.
1: Then, a few days ago, Sister Sylvian saw something she hadn't seen before, a convoy of vehicles passing through Kanabia. Eight Department of Works vehicles were making the first test drive on the new road linking Lae and Port Moresby.
2: I'm happy. This is a hope. We might come back and continue to educate our people here, and especially the children. So many children have not been educated. They are out there.
1: For Kanabia's health centre, better road access could be a matter of life and death. Josephette Agoyo oversees the centre, which serves an estimated 80,000 people. He says patients can become stranded when they need hospital care.
3: Miplas are facing planned or preventable deaths.
4: We've had preventable deaths at our health center because we don't have road access. Patients needing to be transferred to bigger hospitals get stuck here. We do what we can for them, but our medicines and resources are limited. This Connect PNG road will bring healing to our people.
1: Kanabia is just one of many communities this road was designed to connect. The 830-kilometre route linking Morobe, Gulf and the National Capital District is part of the Merape government's 20 billion kina Connect PNG program. For the past 5 years, the Department of Work has been cutting through mountainous terrain to open up more than 100 kilometres of missing road links. And last week, that work reached a historic milestone.
5: First time in history, you have a vehicle traveling between Lae and Port Moresby. Never in our lifetime. It was dreamed by Sir Michael Thomas Omare and his cohorts at the time when they fought for independence. They thought that the country will be connected, but they didn't live to see it. It happened in our generation.
1: Works Secretary Gibson Halemba was among the first to make the journey. They left Nadzab outside of Lae at 7 a.m. on Sunday, driving for 13 hours before reaching Kanabia, where they camped overnight. The next morning, they continued south through Epa Junction, arriving in Port Moresby that evening. In total, the 830-kilometre journey took about 23 hours. But the new connection is already raising concerns in the capital.
6: It will create a lot of anxiety and worry. And people's lands, customary lands and traditional spaces at high risk of being impeded on and encroached upon.
1: Keith Uruhu is the MP for Hirikuairi in Central Province, which surrounds the National Capital District. He sees the benefits of connecting PNG's two biggest cities, but warns that the road could also accelerate mass migration and illegal settlements in Port Moresby.
6: It's going to create more social problems, and law and order is already out of control with the growing number of settlements. And now, of course, you've heard also in recent times there's been like a wave of eviction exercises. Now, when these evictions are done, where are these people going?
1: But for Works Secretary Gibson Halemba, the benefits far outweigh the concerns. He says the bigger opportunity is economic, connecting remote communities to markets and opening access for coffee growers, agricultural businesses, petroleum and other industries.
5: It is not a time to see the remotest parts of our country being able to build their life in terms of selling the fresh produce, cash crops and bringing them to the nearest market.
1: But the route is far from finished, with large parts still unsealed and steep sections needing further work.
5: This is a new cut, so it's like a baby road. Basically, like it's a new alignment that we just recently constructed. And there are steep sections that we will have to stabilize because the road is designed to for big trucks, semi-trucks.
1: For now, some sections are only suitable for four-wheel drives, not buses or PMVs.
5: The next stage is to basically do a upgrading and regraveling, doing the drainages, stabilizing the bench cuts, maintaining and widening those sections that are narrow and building it up. There are some bridges that we need to build, you know, line drains, culverts. That will come as part of the upgrading work.
1: The government plans to eventually seal the entire road over the coming years, but Mr. Halemba says that will take time.
5: Rome was not constructed in a day. Highland Highway that you entered today was not constructed in 1 year. It took almost 20 years to build Highland Highway.
0: And that there is PNG's Department of Works Secretary, Gibson Halemba, ending that report by Natasha Emick. Pacific Beat. All right, reports from Vanuatu say there's a shortage of the Pacific Island's favourite social drink, kava, in Port Vila. Farmers from the island of Santo are refusing to send their kava to the capital because of high shipping costs. They're asking the government to step in and reduce the costs to help them send kava and other produce to Port Vila for local consumption and export. President of the Vanuatu Chamber of Commerce, Antoine Boudet, says a number of factors are at play, such as increased fuel costs and recent bad weather. Here he is speaking to reporter Caroline Terriman.
7: The condition of the weather lately has been very bad in Vanuatu, and I will say that's been for the last maybe 2 weeks, 3 weeks, which means there has been a lot of warnings to vessel not to go at sea. If you would have as well followed, you would have seen that some of those boats went missing with lives on it, and the French Army and military air forces was involved in it. So just to give you the concept of the condition of the sea. So what's happening, the consumptions in Port Vila is about 100 tons of kava a week. And I would say that 90% of all that kava is coming from the rural areas, which is the islands, like Santo, like Pentecost, Embrim, Ombay, AP, name it. The list is long. And because of those condition of seas, that's why there is a big shortage.
8: We've seen a story saying that part of the problem, too, is that kava farmers in Santo are refusing to send their produce to Port Vila because of high freight cost. What's your take on this?
7: Well, I do know that, and that was, I think, published yesterday in the news, that Ocean Logistics are charging about $100 Australian for a bulk bag, which I think represent about 500 kilos worth of kava on the shipment between the island of Santo and Port Vila. I do, and I can understand that farmers are starting to complain about raise of transports, shipments. We have to understand that the shipping is currently affected with the global price of the fuel. That's getting bounced back onto the farmers and the clients. So what we have experienced lately in Port Vila, it's, yes, there is a shortage of cover. What they've been doing, you still got Nakamal supplying you covers and you can still go and enjoy that natural relaxing drinks in the Nakamals in Port Vila. But what will happen, it's in the past, for a value of about a dollar Australian, you'll get maybe 3/4 of a shell. And now, because of the cost and the shortage of kava, now for a dollar, you get half of a shell if you want a half shell kava. So they reduce the quantity, but they're still supplying. For a person that's a heavy drinker in kava, I guess it will cost you much more now to get the same effect because Nakama keep the quality. And that's something that we are very strong into it. We don't want to dilute our kava. So for us, you know, the substance and the proportions of kavas remain the same. It's just the quantity that you're drinking is different.
8: It's expensive then for people who want to enjoy kava in Port Vila.
7: You know, as we said, people can always complain about the cost of shipment, but a big kava drinker will always find ways to drink his kava. So yes, it is getting more expensive, much more expensive, but I guess kava consumers, it is a tradition and they will never miss anything on the, you know, they go and drink the kavas every night. So yes, definitely cost them much more.
8: For farmers and for the economy, I guess, cover is very important.
7: It is very cover. We have to understand that cover is like a green gold. Currently, our international exports market is about value between 70 million to about 90 million Australian dollar a year, just in export market. So as you can see, it is a very big export and it is a high value product. We are exporting to Australia, the States, Kiribati, Fiji, New Caledonia, name it, the list is long. So you've got that challenge of still being able to supply our exports market, which most of the exports is out of Santo, Luganville, the capital. So they are not so much affected. It's more the downtown of Santo. It is more us in Port Vila that do get affected because of the shipping and the transport between the islands and the capital, Port Vila.
0: And that there is Anton Bordier, president of the Vanuatu Chamber of Commerce, and he was speaking with Caroline Terman.
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0: Malo Pito, if you've just joined us, this is Pacific Beat, and I'm your host, Aggie DeBol. Right about now, we'll give a quick recap of what's been on the show so far. Now, a vote of no confidence was filed against Solomon Islands PM, or Prime Minister Matthew Wane, as he literally touched down at this year's Pacific Island Forum meeting in Palau. A new highway linking PNG's two biggest cities, Leigh and Port Moresby, is set to open up in September. And, of course, we just heard that there is a shortage of the Pacific Island's favourite social drink cover in Vanuatu. Now, still to come, we look into why Fiji's native bees are built a little different. But right now, it's time for your news wrap.

0: Yes, welcome back to Pacific Beat. It is that time where we head around the region, get the latest headlines, and that's brought to you by our producer, Dana Kirimoff, who's in the studio with me this morning. New week, how are you doing?
1: New week.
0: The weekend was good, though?
1: Fresh and ready to go, yes.
0: Yes, yeah, some rest.
1: Rest, which is always good and important, but somehow elusive.
0: Hey.
1: But it was
0: Look
1: good.
0: At you. All right. Okay, now we are starting off in Fiji, Dana, where the Constitutional Review Commission is actually going to present its final report to the president today. What's happening here?
1: Yeah, so over the past 6 months, there have been nationwide consultations where the commission travelled across Fiji to discuss the constitution with its citizens. Now, in a press release from the Fijian government, they said that the commission spoke to communities, villages and other stakeholders who share their views, concerns and recommendations for the constitution's future. Finally, though, today the commission will present its final report with its recommendations to President Ratulala Balavu.
0: Yes. And now I understand. Now, once that has been presented, what actually happens next, though?
1: Well, once the report has been presented, its findings and recommendations will be considered, along with a draft constitution bill that reflects the input that they received. Now, that draft bill will be considered by the president and cabinet, and assuming it all goes well and they're happy with it, that report with its draft bill will be referred to parliament for tabling.
0: That's quite a big, big situation happening,
1: yes,
0: so
1: yeah.
0: We'll see how that goes. Okay, we're moving to Papua New Guinea, where the PNG Chiefs player number one, Jerome Luai, has touched down to stay.
1: Yes. So there to stay for the long stretch, player 001 Jerome Luai was welcomed by both Prime Minister James Marape and the Tourism, Arts and Culture Minister Beldon Nama when he landed in Port Moresby on Sunday. Now, Minister Nama also announced at the same time that the National Executive Council would soon receive a formal submission to officially establish Luai as a premier national tourism product, which I didn't know you could be one of those, and roving tourism ambassador for the Pacific. This means that Luai's image will front major international marketing campaigns like at Brisbane and Sydney airports to promote PNG and its image.
0: That is a big, big decision,
1: yeah.
0: Right? A big move from Australia to PNG. But look, PNG is a beautiful place, so yeah, I'm sure he's going to be absolutely fine.
1: Yeah.
0: All right. Now, the Prime Minister also took the opportunity to address the tax-free incentive for all the players.
1: Yeah, he took the time to assure the press that the PNG government is operating entirely within NRL compliance and standard tax laws. He confirmed that the government structured tax incentives to ensure international players and their families enjoy financial peace of mind and their relocation to Papua New Guinea. And it would have to be a true relocation because the players who want to actually enjoy the tax-free benefits would have to be PNG tax residents to actually be eligible for the incentive, lest they get taxed by their home countries.
0: Okay, wow. All right. Now, we are looking at a story from the US, President Donald Trump. Wondering, is this a threat or a mistake? Because he's listed two Pacific nations as US territories in a social media post. What's happening here?
1: Yeah, straight away, it was probably a mistake. But in the president's post on Truth Social, he lumped the Federated States of Micronesia and the Marshall Islands among a list of US territories. The FSM and the Marshall Islands are freely associated with the US under separate compacts of free association, but they are not US territories. But the point of the post was at the top of his list of so-called U.S. territories, the Strait of Hormuz was labelled as a new U.S. territory after announcing it was open and very functioning. So I think he just doesn't know the difference.
0: And this comes after the fact that, didn't he say he was probably saying he'd like to change the name of the Pacific Ocean too?
1: So, Lake America.
0: My goodness, yes. Quite a few things happening there. All right. Well, as always, Dana, thank you so much for bringing us the latest headlines from around the region. It is time for some music now. And look, rest in peace to our beautiful Dolly Parton, who just recently

0: And that there is the sounds of the legend Dolly Parton with 9 to 5.
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0: All right, we head to Fiji, where extreme weather and habitat changes can often spell doom for many native animals, including insects. But it seems the bees in Fiji are built a little different. A new study by Flinders University reveals that bee populations of the genus Lassia glossum, or better known as sweat bees, on the main island of Viti Levu, have evolved to resist human-driven environmental changes. Now, joining us to discuss this a little bit more is PhD student and Director of Student Affairs for the Australian Entomological Society from Flinders University, Patricia Slattery. With that, I say good morning, Patricia. Welcome to Pacific Beat.
2: Morning.
0: Yeah, Patricia, were you surprised by the findings of these sweat bees?
2: Yeah, we were a fair bit. We'd seen that the lowland population of the sweat bee had had population increase across all of the islands. So that's when we decided to look at across the different elevations, because there's a lot of studies that say that if you live in the highlands, as weather warms, you see the lowland populations move up in elevation, which means that highland populations end up with smaller populations because they're getting pushed off the top of the mountain, basically. But we didn't see that at all. So it was very unexpected and an interesting result.
0: Wow. And as you explained that, you know, the way they've evolved to somehow create this resistance, right, to human-driven environments, is it more of a genetic thing or behaviourally? Like, yeah, what's the case here?
2: So this is probably more behavioural. So the genetics of these bees is very similar between different species, which might suggest that it's a pretty recent evolution. But the behaviour of them, so they're ground nesting bees, which means they obviously nest in the ground. They can have very deep nests, so they can be like, I think, 1.5 metres someone was digging up from the ground once.
0: Mm.
2: It's a bit crazy, which means they're probably pretty well insulated.

0: from temperature changes if they're ground nesting, and cleared habitat in sort of lowland areas where people are moving or even like walking through a path provides more nesting opportunity, and they don't mind introduced plants, which means that when colonization came along and brought with it a heap of ornamental weeds, they probably didn't mind it, whereas some of the other native bees are a bit fussier.
1: Well, with Fiji itself, I know they've experienced, you know, significant changes through the likes of urbanisation, right? There's even been a lot of land clearing in that. Has these changes affected the native bee populations overall?
0: Overall, not really. So they are in overall, sorry, native bees other than Lasia glossum. We have some evidence so far. The only people we know of working in this system are sort of ourselves. But we have some preliminary evidence that other native bees are not having a good time of it. And other native populations of ants have also seen population declines since with the arrival of humans, white humans to Fiji, and consequent colonisation and changes to environment have been very detrimental to their populations.
1: So then with the Lasia glossum, or the sweat bees itself, how does that then change or contribute, you know, to the ecosystem of Fiji now?
0: So it's definitely not a bad thing, but it could potentially spell some issues in coming years, and there's no guarantee that this will be a ongoing response. So they might actually still, like, it might be good for a little while, but that might still change because the highland species are still more specialized. So while we're not seeing population declines yet, that's not to say they won't be later. And since they are super generalists, it means that they're probably still helping the pollination of invasive plants, which might not be good as well. So there might be some other ongoing effects in future that we would want to consider as we move forward.
1: Is it like even around the ability to maybe find food, you know, in places where us humans have decided to modify?
0: What was that, sorry?
1: I'm thinking about also what's the ability to be able to find food now in places that us humans have somehow modified.
0: Yes. Well, they'll be, they might have more difficulty depending on how far away they are from certain resources. They can only, you know, fly so far searching for food resources. So if they're like, populations become more fragmented, they might have to fly further and they might not make it before they get into any food resources. But at the moment, that's less of an issue than some of the other direct impacts.
1: Patricia, is there a limit then, though, you know, in terms of human disturbance, like that can become like too much for bees?
0: Oh, definitely, definitely. So with like pesticide use and that sort of thing, it's going to have a much more direct impact. We haven't got any evidence of it yet, but we think that probably there's a lot less pesticide use than there might be in other regions.
1: So then what can the community there in Fiji, I'm not too sure whether or not you looked into that, about how they can really play a part in trying to understand more about the sweat bees or their own native bees?
0: I think definitely just going outside and looking at a flower is always very fun to see if you can find anything. But because we have a pretty let's say utilitarian understanding of a lot of the other native bees, we need to work on it a lot more. It's interesting to understand what's there and what it's interacting with. So we know a lot more about Lasia glossum. We're starting to look into some of the masked bees, so like Hylaeus, and it's very interesting and contrasting results. So it's just a matter of understanding what's there and how it's going to interact with the system so we can then predict how it might respond to certain pressures.
1: With these bees, like the sweat bees, are they any different from just your normal bees who are, you know, being able to make honey, or can they also produce that too?
0: Oh, that's a good question. So it's interesting because honeybees are the only ones that produce, and like stingless bees really, the only ones that produce enough honey for us to eat. But most bees produce honey. So it's just that they're only using it to provision their own brood. These guys actually sort of nest together underground in sort of somewhat related groups, like some not full sisters like you get in new social or honeybee-like systems, but they nest together in related groups. The females, and they look after their own brood, but all nested together.
1: Wow. Right, well, so then moving forward from here, Patricia, where do we go with this type of research? What is it that you're wanting to happen?
0: Basically, it's not always doom and gloom, but I think it is important to understand how better health populations interact with their systems. Because again, like I mentioned, it's a good result for now, but we don't expect that it's going to continue on this trend. So understanding we've got a little bit of a fallback if something terrible, terrible, terrible happens, but we do need to conserve those native populations still.
1: Absolutely. Well, look, as they're known as sweat bees, they obviously don't sweat the small stuff, do they? We really appreciate your time this morning, Patricia. Hopefully we get to just learn a little bit more with the research that you've done, but just thank you for giving us a bit of insight into the study.
0: No worries. Thank you for having me.
1: Appreciate it. That is Patricia Slattery, PhD student and Director of Student Affairs for the Australian Entomological Society from Flinders University. Now, a rare spinach pipefish has been rediscovered in Papua New Guinea after more than four decades since its last sighting. The fish species, which is endemic to the Ramusepak River system, thrives in freshwater streams and slow-moving jungle tributaries. Whenua spoke to one of the researchers who made the rediscovery, Roger Maike of the New Guinea Binatang Research Centre.
2: It felt like we were looking for an actual person who was lost for a while, so it became a bit personal for us. We were asking everyone going around. So we visited a major tributary of the Sipik River that's called the Bora Bora. We went up all the way right into the hinterlands, and then we didn't find anything. We spent 3 days there, and on our way back in the afternoon, it was a nice afternoon. I think it was around Thursday. So we came back, and our skipper Lewis at the time, he suggested we stop at Imbando village. There's a small village along the main Sipik River. We went into the village, and we asked the villagers there, like, we tried for the last time, because it was the second last day, and we started losing hope. When we met Helen's family, we asked if they could help us finding this fish. And sure enough, the next day, early in the morning, we got a phone call from them saying that they found something that might be, you know, similar to what you described. So we immediately jumped on the boat, we went back downstream, and they showed us the fish. It was caught in a umben. It's a traditional net that is weaved into like bilum shapes. And it has a frame that is made of cane. Helen apparently caught this in this umben and was storing it in a container. I was, you know, after weeks, I mean, after days and days of, you know, disappointment, I didn't want to be disappointed again. So we walked really slowly, and we asked them to reveal it slowly to us. I didn't want to see it like immediately. So when we started, you know, looking at certain parts of the fish, we confirmed that it was the spinach pipefish. So it was an emotional moment for all of us, and especially the team. I could see it on the face of the team, the local team who followed us around, like they were so invested in it. And, you know, some of them even cried and all that. So, yeah, so it was nice. And after that, we took these two samples. We stored it in ethanol, and then we had to, instead of going back by boat, we took a car down to the main town in Uwek, and we came back to Medang on the plane. Yeah, so when we came back, we had to send, we had to wait for, you know, experts to confirm that it was actually the pipefish.
3: How important is it for science, for researchers such as yourself, to find creatures like this?
2: The importance in this is like in many parts of the world, and in like many parts of the world, PNG. PNG has been faced with a lot of, you know, so-called developments and all these new ideas and, you know, things that come with globalization and all that. There's been a lot of threat to the, all these changes, these rapid changes has been causing a lot of threat to the species that live in our country, in the forest, in the rivers, in the ocean, and, you know, with all the mines and the logging activity that has been going on. It, you know, we fear that if we don't find some of these species that are rare and that hasn't been discovered or rediscovered, we fear that it might, you know, we might not even know about it, and it, they would be there, and they would be you know, wiped out without us even knowing about it. For the spinach pie fish especially, the shipping

0: We told them we have to find these species and you have to help us, because if we document and, you know, publicize all the species that are only endemic to this particular part of the country, it's going to go a long way towards the campaign and trying to stop all these illegal activities that are happening. So yeah, for us as researchers, finding and documenting and all these rare species, it's pretty special. Yeah, we found that it is still existing. It was thought to be lost, but we found it. So the lost fish has been found.
1: And that is Roger Mikey from the New Guinea Binatang Research Centre.
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5: 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I'm Sosafina Formoli, and I want you to come hang with me for On The Record, your weekly deep dive into the music that moves the Pacific. 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
1: And that brings us to the end of Pacific Beat. Looking back at some of our main stories today, just hours after landing in Palau for this week's Pacific Forum Leaders meeting, Solomon Islands Prime Minister Matthew Wale was called back due to a no-confidence motion filed against him.
6: Mr. Mailanga is saying, you know, whatever the outcome is, he's confident that the country will move forward peacefully and that government services will continue and members will continue to work together in the national interest.
1: And also, a new road linking Papua New Guinea's two biggest cities, Lae and Port Moresby, is set to officially open on September 9th.
7: It was dreamt by Sir Michael Thomas-Omare and his cohorts at the time when they fought for independence. They thought that the country will be connected, but they didn't live to see it.
1: And also, Fiji's main island, bee populations known as sweatbees have evolved to resist human-driven environmental changes. Now, you can find those stories and more when you type Pacific Beat or Radio Australia into your search engine. But our team will be back at the same time tomorrow at 6 a.m. PNG time. You can hear us again this afternoon at 5 p.m. PNG time. As always, stay tuned to ABC Radio Australia, though, because up next, it's your news. And then coming up after that, it is Nisha Daily. Alongside, I'll be catching up with those boys, giving their headlines at the half-hour mark. So until next time, o toa o whaato, you've been tuning in to Pacific Beat, yours in the Pacific.

0: ABC News with Noni Edwards. The Solomon Islands Prime Minister Matthew Wale has been forced to bow out of a Pacific leaders meeting he was chairing this evening due to a leadership challenge back home. Prime Minister Wale arrived in Palau for the Pacific Islands Forum leaders meeting on Saturday, only to return home yesterday following the leadership challenge launched by his Home Affairs Minister. Mr. Wale told journalists at Palau's International Airport he had no comment, while his Minister for National Planning, Peter Kenaloria, said he was unaware of the move. Mr. Wale is the latest high-profile leader to withdraw from the annual talks after the President of Kiribati and Samoa's Prime Minister announced they too would not be attending. Meanwhile, Australia's Prime Minister is due to arrive this evening, as Foreign Affairs reporter Stephen Jedgetts reports.
1: The Pacific Islands Forum leaders meeting will officially kick off tonight in Palau. There was controversy on Sunday when Solomon Islands Prime Minister and outgoing Forum Chair Matthew Wale made a sudden departure from Palau to face a looming leadership challenge. Prime Minister Anthony Albanese will fly into Palau to join other leaders. They'll discuss the fight against drug smuggling, China's recent missile test and climate change. But there's likely to be a stoush over Taiwan's role at the forum as China continues to press for it to be excluded.
0: A 7-member commission set up to conduct a review of Fiji's 2013 constitution is due to deliver its

0: much-anticipated final report to the country's president. The Fiji government's Constitutional Review Commission formally began its work in mid-March with a deadline of today. Fijian Prime Minister Sitiveni Rabuka told Parliament in late April that the Constitution Review Commission was a chance for ordinary Fijians from every community and all walks of life to have a say in the review of the supreme law. There are concerns about the risk of unsafe or unreasonable accommodation being offered to Pacific seasonal workers in New Zealand. About 200 employers use Pacific and Asian workers for fruit and vegetable picking for around 7 months at a time. Workers First Union General Secretary Dennis Mugger wants housing standardised and properly monitored and clarity over the use and accreditation of labour hire companies.
1: They told us about their cases that they're not going back to New Zealand because they are not treated as human beings, especially during winter season because they're not heated, they don't have proper ventilation and insulation. So these are the things that must be at least standardized.
0: To Nepal now, where thousands of people are still missing after a glacier collapse triggered a massive mudslide across the Himalayas. South Asia correspondent Rachel Clayton reports.
2: The disaster struck on Wednesday, sending huge amounts of water, mud and debris through mountain valleys and rivers near the Nepal-Tibet border. Rescue efforts are being hampered by difficult weather and rising water levels as emergency crews work to reach some of the worst affected areas, including a hydropower project site where hundreds of people are believed to be trapped in underground tunnels. The Red Cross estimates more than 90,000 people may have been affected by the disaster. According to Chinese state media, China's foreign minister says the rescue operation is facing an unprecedented level of difficulty and complexity. Rachel Clayton, ABC News, Kathmandu.
0: Iran is vowing to retaliate against a new strike by the United States on an island in the Strait of Hormuz. America's editor John Lyons reports.
3: US officials say they hit two rocket launches on Larak Island in the Strait of Hormuz. They say they made the strikes after detecting the Iranian military preparing to launch mines into the waterway. These were the first US strikes on Iran since July, and it was only last week that the US said it had cleared the Strait of all mines. The Islamic Revolutionary Guard Corps vowed that the Sons of Iran would retaliate. John Lyons, ABC News, Washington.
0: The Ukrainian president says he's preparing for a new round of talks with representatives of his US counterpart, Donald Trump. Volodymyr Zelensky says there'll be more details later today, adding that it's important that Washington shares Kyiv's view of the situation, especially on the front line and the latest strikes. He says in just the last 4 days, Ukraine's been targeted by almost 1,500 Russian drones. Mr. Zelensky has again stressed the need for more interceptor systems. And hundreds of people have gathered near New York City's popular Washington Square Park to judge a Mayor Zohran Mamdani lookalike contest. The winner wore a jersey for the NBA champion New York Knicks underneath a suit and has a haircut and facial hair similar to the New York mayor. Mr. Mamdani is a Democratic socialist who took office in January and has amassed a large following on social media among younger residents. You're up to date with the latest ABC News.
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5: Yes, it is Yakwe. Nisambulbunaka, Nagula Delo, Yupla Olgeta, Man Merina, Pignini. Much love to you on what I hope is going to be a magnificent Monday morning. And as always, we are coming to you live from Yagra and Turboland on Australia's East Coast. These traditional lands cover much of what you probably know best as Brisbane these days. And we here at ABC Radio Australia pay our respect to Yagra and Turboland elders, both past and present, as it always was and always will be Yagra and Turboland country. Now, of course, got to tell you, if you're a musician in the Pacific, you should already know by now that ABC Radio Australia actually runs a big annual music competition that's all about discovering the best new talent across the Pacific, as well as crowning a winner who, you know, will receive an all-expenses-paid trip to Australia to give your music career a huge shot in the arm. But, I mean, if you haven't heard about it, or if for some reason you've just somehow forgotten what I'm talking about, well, that's okay, because I'm going to tell you again.
6: Pacific, break, break!
5: Yes, Pacific Break is back on in 2026. It is the biggest music competition in the Pacific, and we officially launched the competition on Friday morning last week. Still quite freshly open. So if you missed the show, we actually had one of our judges coming on the program to help tell you what's what as far as the competition's rules, what the judge

Are looking for, maybe, and of course, you know what you'll be winning should your submission be chosen by our panel of musical experts. And I mean, if you stick around, we'll be recapping some of that information for you in just a few minutes. So yeah, if you're a writer, musician, or a producer of original music, you'll definitely want to stay locked into the show to hear some more about Pacific Break in the year 2026. But let's kick off our Monday morning right here with a bit of energy. Classic here out of Kanaki. This is Timi Wechecha with Waipe Peng.

0: Big time classic out of Kanaki. That is Timi Wecha Chow with White Bae Bang.
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0: Let me tell you, it is an exciting time to be a musician in the Pacific right now because the Pacific's biggest music competition is officially back in full swing. Pacific Break!

0: Yeah, look, Pacific Break 2026, finally here. Oh, past the halfway point of the year, and here it is. You know, that means we are now once again on the lookout for the best original talent from across the Pacific and Timor-Leste. So over the next few weeks, we want you to submit your original music to us right here at ABC Radio Australia. Because if you do, well, you'll be in the running to win yourself an all-expenses-paid trip to Australia, where you'll get to perform at the biggest international festival for music, arts, and dance down under. And look, our past winners have included Spriga Mech, Danielle from PNG, Ju Ben from Fiji, Chris Rohoi Mai from the Solomon Islands, and most recently, of course, Mantis out of Vanuatu. And I know what some of you might be thinking. Maybe you're thinking, oh, I don't know if my song's good enough. I don't have the best recording, or my song isn't fully mixed yet. Yada, yada. Guess what? You know last year's winner, Mantis? That guy submitted a song that was only an unreleased demo at the time. So even he was like, he almost didn't even submit anything because he wasn't sure if it'd be worth it at the time. But of course, turns out it was well worth it because, you know, if you need a recap of what went down last year, this is how he reacted when we gave him a little phone call last year, surprising him on air with the news that, yeah, he had just won Pacific Break off of that demo.
1: Hello, hello, Mantis, you there, bro?
2: Yo, it's me.
0: What's up?
1: It's the boys from Nijin. Yo, it's so good to be catching up with you again. I mean, whereabouts are you right now, bro?
2: I'm at the studio. We're at Freshwater Putvila, Vanuatu. Yeah, I'm with Noble, I'm with Trickstar, I'm with Mentally.
1: Bro, that is crazy. You've got like a super group gathered at the studio right now.
0: That's where the magic happens.
1: Oh,
0: are we interrupting a session?
2: You can say something like that, yeah.
1: Yo, and Mantis, yeah. Not sure what else you have planned for today. I mean, we've actually got some cover going in the studio right now, but bro, we just wanted to say a huge congratulations, Mantis, because you are the winner of Pacific Break 2025.
0: Woo! Let's go! Welcome on!
2: You're not joking with me, right?
1: You know, no,
0: no, this is for real.
1: No, yeah, man.
0: Keep it 100. Me no play, me no yeah, man.
2: Exactly. I'm trying so hard not to swear right now.
1: Boss, man.
2: Yeah, but it's crazy.
0: We're family-friendly show, okay? Oh, man.
2: That's insane, man.
0: Huge congrats, yo, man.
2: Thank you.
0: How you feeling right now?
2: I feel great. I feel I kind of knew that, you know, this song was special, and I see why now. I'm super grateful for my team. They're with me right now. Other boys as well. They're not here with us, but I think of them. You know, when we started doing this music stuff, it was really underground, and like we're still kind of underground now. But like, you know, even though we struggle, we still pursue this because it's our passion, and like it's really awesome to be able to get to this stage, or like, you know, have opportunities like this. And I think it's not going to be the only time that an artist from Kele will be on Pacific Break, but also just hip hop and rap in general from Vanuatu, man. Like, I hope that through this, it'll be like a stepping stone in developing our music scene here in this industry. So it's a good opportunity. I thank God, you know, and we've just been truly blessed. And thank you guys. You guys are awesome.
1: Oh, bro, look, you did all the work.
0: Jacob. Don't know why he's thanking us.
1: I mean, man, and you know, you told us that you've tried entering Pacific Break in the past, and that this year you weren't almost even going to like enter the competition until a friend from work convinced you to submit your entry at the last minute. Are you glad that you gave it another shot?
2: That's right, yeah. Big shout out to Cynthia Virilala. She knows who she is, and I told her like, yo, you're part of the reason why I submitted again, so big shout out to her. And yeah, I think everything just happened, you know, it's God's plan, you know, just gotta trust the process and everything will happen as it's supposed to happen. So yeah, thank you so much for this opportunity, and it's awesome.
1: You know, you've just won the biggest music competition in the Pacific. I know you just released a track called Taking Me Light. I'm not sure if you'll be able to today. I mean, how are you planning to celebrate the news, bro?
2: Well, I'm obviously celebrating with the boys. As soon as we hang up, we're celebrating. So celebrating with my day ones, bro. That's really what we're gonna do.
1: Bro, that is just fantastic to hear. Let the cover flow. Mantis, huge congratulations on being the winner of Pacific Break 2025. We cannot wait to see you hit that stage at Warm Adelaide, bro. Thank you to Mas, man.
2: Thank you, bro. Thank you so much. Thank you to you and Michael.
0: Some very special memories right there from the winning phone call that we made last year. letting Ni Vanuatu rapper Mantis know on air that, yeah, look, he had just won Pacific Break in 2025. Again, crazy to think. Firstly, he submitted that track as a demo, and he also submitted it as a last minute. Ah, why not? I don't think I'm going to win. Also, this is a demo. Like, ah, shucks, is this the right time to do it? Anyway, flash forward, you know, lesson is you just got to do it sometimes. You just got to send your track in. And yeah, look, we've spoken to past winners, you know, including Mantis. You know, we asked them all to describe, you know, their experience of what it was like winning Pacific Break, you know, the Pacific's biggest music competition. And each one of them all used the same words to describe the feeling. They all said, you know, it was life-changing. And I mean, I'd enter the competition myself if I could. I'm obviously not eligible, not allowed. In fact, I'm not even on the judging panel, which is good because I'd be, you know, I don't think I could judge anything at this sort of volume with the amount of songs that get sent through. Plus, the judging panel is made up of a team of seasoned music industry experts based here in Australia, but, you know, each have their own roots in the Pacific, you know, covering different genres and all of that. And just recently on Ninja Daily, we spoke to one of our esteemed judges, the award-winning music journalist and radio presenter Sosfina Fuamoli, who gave us a bit of a rundown on this year's Pacific Break competition.
3: First of all, I can't believe it's that time of the year again. It feels like we've only just wrapped the last competition, but, you know, that's just what happens when you're surrounded by good music all the time.
0: Mm-hmm. And obviously, you know, to judge this competition properly, you're going to be listening to a whole lot of original tracks next couple of weeks. But of course, you won't be doing it alone, Sose, because you'll be part of an elite panel of musical experts. So, you know, who else is joining you on that judging panel this year?
3: Well, we've got, of course, the good homie Haolatu Kefu from In the Fale. He's back this year. Mm-hmm. We've also got the associate director of Woy Madelaide, Annette Tripodi. She's also going to be back. My good sister, Nairi from PNG. And Australian-based Fijian artist, also the homie, Chochi Malani. So we've got a good range of perspectives and also musical tastes coming together this year.
1: And last year, we saw Ni Vanuatu rapper Mantis taking out the Pacific Break competition for his track Weatherman, and most notably, it was still an unreleased demo at the time of submission. With that in mind, what exactly will the judges be listening out for as far as original music?
3: Well, I think, you know, they all come from different backgrounds and different music experiences, so we will be bringing our own little criteria. But I think the common thread that all the judges have when approaching the judging is authenticity. Right? Like, this is the biggest music competition of its kind in the Pacific. We want to be able to see who you are, your personality, the country and the island that you represent. You know, we want to see your upbringing, your influences come through this music, whether that is hip hop and rap, whether that's rock music, whether that's soulful R&B, whatever the genre, we just want to make sure that your individual voice and your personality is coming through.
0: Now, Sose, on behalf of musicians everywhere who are about to submit their original songs in the Pacific Break competition, we got to address the big AI-generated elephant in the room. What are this year's rules regarding any song submissions that have been produced using AI?
3: Basically, don't do it.
0: Don't do it.
3: No, there's look, this is something that musicians and creators everywhere, we're having to deal with it in a very real way. So obviously it's an evolving situation, right? But in terms of this competition, the simplest way I can put it is that if you are going to enter a song, whether it's an unfinished demo, whether it's a, you know, polished track, they must not use any form of generative AI in the preparation of this entry. So if you're unsure, play it safe. Do not use it.
0: There you go. All right. No AI. It'll be interesting, Jacob. Like, imagine they get to perform live at the end of the competition and... Can AI do that yet?
1: Yeah, I know. To be honest, they're making new music on the spot. That's crazy. It's just a brand new set list.
0: Just wait. Let me get my prompt out.
1: And Sose, let's talk about this life-changing prize for a bit, because you've had the duty of not only choosing a winner, but also the privilege of being able to see these winners performing at Woy Madelaide. I mean, for any musicians hearing about this competition for the first time, what is the prize for winning Pacific Break?
3: Oh, man, it is such a one-of-a-kind opportunity. You get to perform at Australia's biggest festival for world music and cultural performance. It's called WOM Adelaide. Happens every year in South Australia. It is one of Australia's biggest calendar marks when we talk about live music events. Like, this is something that people will travel from across the world for. We're talking about literally over like 600 artists coming from all different areas of the globe. But yes, so the winner of Pacific Break will get the opportunity to perform at WOM Adelaide. That means guaranteed exposure to Australian audiences. It means the opportunity to potentially meet and mix with other artists from around the world as well. The networking opportunities are insane. But also, you're getting to visit Australia at one of the best times of the year. You're getting to attend one of the best festivals in this country, and you're able to bring your culture with you.
0: Honestly, that is so sick. And like, shout outs to Mantis and his crew again. They had a jolly old time, Jacob. You know, they were going around town checking out some music shops as well.
3: Oh yes.
0: You know, cause it's not like it's easy to get a lot of the stuff that's available in Australia.
3: No,
0: you know,
3: they were
0: over
3: very
0: in the island. So, you know, they planned ahead and they got it all sorted out.
3: To see how they use that trip to their advantage, whether or not it's restocking on gear, whether or not it's, they were meeting bloody politicians when they were out here. Yeah. You know what I mean?
0: Australia's foreign minister was shaking hands with the Pacific Break winner.
3: She loves Mantis now. And it's just like the way that artists from the region can really use the opportunity to elevate and learn while they're out here. It's second to none. It's truly one of a kind.
0: That was Sosafina Fuamoli, one of the judges who you'll need to impress on this year's judging panel for Pacific Break 2026, which, as of last Friday, is now officially open. So yeah, if you're a musician, writer, or producer based anywhere in the Pacific or Timor-Leste, then, you know, we want to hear your original songs. So look, if you have a bunch of questions, or if you just want to get in early, submit your music right now, then you just head on over to the ABC Pacific website. Then you'll be able to find all the important information that you need to know when entering the Pacific's biggest music competition. And of course, instructions, you know, on how to enter will be available online, as well as all the terms and conditions, all the little things. You know, if you're asking, can I use AI? No, you cannot. It's all in the terms and conditions, and there'll be a form to help you, you know, submit your stuff. I had a little look at the form. It's pretty easy to get through. I'm easily confused with most things these days. So yeah, no stress about that. And look, need I remind you, Nija Daily, we will be actively listening to a select number of submissions ourselves right here on our show. Not that we're on the judging panel or anything, but you know, it is a tradition for us every year during the Pacific Break competition that, you know, we will be spinning your original song submissions at random throughout the competition, you know, and reacting live to your music on air. So, you know, if you send us something this week, for instance, who knows, maybe next week you might be hearing it on the radio and you get to hear us react live on air. True story. And let me tell you, there's been some really huge moments to come out of those segments, including one or two viral video clips on social media. So yeah, I'm definitely looking forward to getting back into the Pacific Break sound checks once the submissions start flowing in. So yeah, look, this is your reminder to get submitting, or at least thinking about submitting, your original songs for Pacific Break. You're on Nija Daily on ABC Radio Australia. My name's Michael Chow. Hope you're doing well. Yeah, just getting our Monday going right now and just recapping the fact that, yeah, Pacific Break 2026 is now officially open. And I think it's only right that we throw on one from our winning artist from last year, Mantis out of Vanuatu. Although this is one of his freshest tracks that he's just recently dropped in the last couple weeks from his brand new album, Better Days. This is the title track, Better Days. All released, you know, in the wake of the big earthquake in Vanuatu two Christmases ago. So yeah, enjoy this one from Mantis. And again, get thinking about Pacific Break. You're on Nija Daily.

0: Out of Vanuatu, that is Mantis with Better Days, the title track of his brand new album, which he just dropped recently. You know, it's a vision of rebuilding and opportunity following Vanuatu's 2024 earthquake, you know, carried by some vibrant samples reminiscent of early Kanye West productions. Big love to Mantis for, you know, always bringing the goods. And of course, reminding you that, yeah, look, he is your 2025 Pacific Break winner. The competition is now wide open again for 2026. So if you think you can follow on in Mantis' footsteps, or, you know, not even his footsteps, just create your own, man. Just go ahead and enter Pacific Break this year. Details are on the ABC Pacific website. So, you know, go check that out now if you want to submit your music. 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
0: Yeah, it most definitely is. But I'm not alone at the moment because joining me right now is Pacific Beats Aggie Tupou. Aggie, good morning, lady. How are you doing?
4: This lady is doing good. How are you doing?
0: Yeah, doing well, doing well. I'm flying solo, of course. No Jacob McQuire. I don't know what it was about the Melbourne cold recently. He was hanging out with you and the crew.
4: Yeah,
0: over
4: we decided
0: there
4: to just keep him outside, you know.
0: Just we're locked, like, him outside.
4: And the,
0: just
4: yeah, like, we're like, what's the point of coming in? So maybe the weather got to him.
0: Yeah, no, possibly. Sending love to Jacob, of course. Hope he recovers well. But look, Aggie, we love what you do on Pacific Beat every day.
4: You
0: bring us all the news headlines, and we love it so much. You know, on Niche Daily, by the time we come, we're like, hey, can we have some of that, please? Can we please just hang
4: sure
0: around a little longer in the studio so you can do this little news cross and tell us all the news headlines?
4: Got absolutely nothing else to do, Michael.
0: Of course, and we're glad. So with all that in mind, Aggie, got to ask you, what's happening in the news?
4: Sure. Well, firstly, 3 months after taking up office, Solomon Islands Prime Minister Matthew Wale was about to carry out his duty as chair of the Pacific Islands Forum. But just hours after landing in Palau for this week's Pacific Forum leaders meeting, Mr. Wale didn't even get time to unpack his suitcase, flying home the next morning. Solomon Islands

0: Home Affairs Minister Manase Malanga was the one who actually filed the no confidence motion. Now, Mr. Wale has been repeatedly or accused of making decisions of matters of national importance without proper consultation. Stay tuned for more on this situation. A new road linking Papua New Guinea's two biggest cities, Lae and Port Moresby, is set to officially open on September 9th. The 830-kilometre route has finally crossed some of the country's toughest terrain, but large parts are still unsealed and passable only by a four-wheel drive. Now, it promises to connect some of PNG's most remote communities, but again, there's still a long road ahead. And finally, our last story takes us to Fiji, where the bees there are built a little different. Extreme weather and habitat changes can spell doom for many native animals, including insects. But a new study by Flinders University reveals that these bee populations of the genus Lasioglossum, or better known as sweat bees, on the main island of Viti Levu have evolved so much that they are actually able to resist human-driven environmental changes. This really allows them to survive and thrive. Gives a new meaning, doesn't it, Michael? To be or not to be. Had to put that in there. And you know, it is, you know, we're going to Fiji. I mean,
1: yeah.
0: You know, it's a place where they really love to play rugby.
1: Oh, my goodness.
0: And you know, because they're called sweat bees, I must say, they probably don't sweat the small stuff. Oh, I could keep going, guys.
1: She's
0: I really
1: buzzing.
0: Could.
1: Oh, she's be- buzzing this morning.
0: It is the beehive the this word morning.
1: The wordplay. I had to look up if you were just if bee population was actually a thing, and I looked it up, and Google said no.
0: You know how it is, but yes, no. So that's our headlines for this morning. What do you do on a Monday, right? You just, gosh, you got to lighten up the load.
1: Yeah, honestly, and we need that, and we thank you for it, and, you know.
0: Can't wait. Until Jacob comes back, we're just going to have to continue with these amazing bee stories.
1: Yeah, we don't need bees or honey. This show's sweet enough with Aggie Poupeau.
0: Oh, look at you.
1: Pouring on the wordplay. Aggie, look, much love. Thank you. And get out of here.
0: Yeah, I'm going to go find me some honey. Okay, take care, bro.
1: Aggie Poupeau, as per usual, bringing us a round of your news headlines right around the Pacific. And if you want to hear that as it happens each weekday morning, you can do so on Pacific Beat with Aggie Poupeau. It kicks off 6 a.m. PNG time on ABC Red Australia. Of course, there's also a PM edition from 5 p.m. PNG time. But news anytime, you head on over to the ABC Pacific website and you'll find all the stories there from Pacific Beat. 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With Mike Chow on Niche Daily, ABC Radio Australia, gonna be heading overseas. Well, not literally, figuratively, or technologically through the phone line. Why? Because some big stuff is happening in Palau, as we just heard from Maggie. And we might actually be headed to Palau in just a second.
2: 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I'm Sosafina Formoli, and I want you to come hang with me for On The Record, your weekly deep dive into the music that moves the Pacific. 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
1: Mm-hmm. Phone call to Palau coming up in just a second with one of our dear brothers over there who actually is from the Solomon Islands, but he happened to be in Palau at the moment. So stay tuned whether you're in Palau or solo for, you know, maybe a familiar voice there. But right now, to get us to Palau, got this one from Ray Linda, who, by the way, was a finalist in Pacific Break 2025 last year. Yeah, look, great track here. Karimigo from Ray Linda out of PNG. You're on News Daily.

0: 20 Pacific Break 2025 finalists. That was Ray Linda out of PNG with Karimigo.
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0: Yeah, look, here on Nisha Daily, we do love a good yarn, but obviously it is hard for us to be in all places at once. And in times like these, we got to turn to the people we know to stay up to date with all the happenings that be happening at a local level. So to let us know what's the go, we'll just call up a colleague in a specific spot in the Pacific.

0: Yes, it is community correspondent time. One of our best excuses to make long-distance phone calls with the ABC's phone bill. And joining us all the way from Corobelao is Tabuli News reporter out of Solomon Islands, Jeremy Guao. Jeremy, good morning, and Ali in Palau. How are we doing?
1: Good flam morning, Barata. Good flam morning, and Ali from the pristine paradise of Palau. Yeah. Good morning. Nice to hear you again.
0: Absolutely. Great to be catching up again. And look, pristine paradise is right. I've seen so many photos of Palau, so many videos from like various people going there.
1: You can't deny that. It's so beautiful.
0: Oh, absolutely. And we can only imagine how beautiful it must look at the moment, because it is currently on your local times about 6:38 a.m. in the morning. So, you know, it's good to have you this early for you, Jeremy, before we get into things. So, you know, quick weather check. How's Koroa feeling or looking this morning?
1: Well, it's sort of like a good start. There's not so much of a sunny day, but then we expect a hot sun because it's really hot a bit here in the islands. So, yeah, it's close to our weather back home in Souls, but it's also a bit hotter.

0: than the weather back home. So yeah, that it's sort of like a good start. Not much of a sun, but then a cloudy day. But we're expecting sun today, yeah.
1: Mm-hmm. Things are heating up, and for good reason, of course, because, Jeremy, look, big things happening there. The 55th Pacific Islands Forum Leaders Meeting currently underway in Palau. It started yesterday and is running until this Friday. Jeremy, can you give us a rundown on, you know, how day one went?
0: Oh, yesterday, it's sort of like a good start. Yesterday they had like the meetings basically on bilaterals, and also we had a main event, which was the ocean roundtable dialogue, where we had ministers, partners, and CSOs actually sitting on the table discussing issues around the ocean, marine and stuff. So a lot has been set on the table to set the scene as the forum started yesterday. But also a lot has been happening around as well, with in terms of ministers still yet to come. And for example, Solomon Islands minister just went back yesterday for the motion of no confidence. But it's so interesting for to see, you know, what's going to be unfold for the next coming days as, yeah, the forum sort of like going to be. But then also what I've heard is that, and yet to confirm, is that this PIFS is going to be a short PIFS. It's going to end on Thursday, Mike. It's not like the normal PIFS that we're expecting, like we have to finish on Friday, but it's going to end on Thursday. Yeah.
1: Okay. And look, you mentioned it there briefly. There has been an interesting start to this year's PIF with the sudden departure of Solomon Islands Prime Minister Matthew Wale, who left just hours after arriving in Palau in order to deal with a no-confidence motion back home in Solo. What happened here, Jeremy?
0: Like you rightly said, he just got in around 7 p.m. or 7:30 on Saturday night. And we had like a, I had like a good, like a quick stop with him about just asking around the motion of no confidence back home. But then he seems to have like a different, like a response. He's so shocked to hear about the motion of no confidence. And then also just hours, like I think less than 7 hours. He doesn't spend like even 12 hours in Palau and then he left back. And so, yeah, it's the reasons for is that basically it's just to go back and, you know, also to settle the issue back home. And also something that is more important is to ensure that everybody or the political stability back home is okay. So, and it's still yet a development, but then Prime Minister Matthew Wale said that he needs to go home as things started to unfold. So, yeah, that's what happened. And everybody was shocked yesterday. Not something that everybody's expecting because he's the outgoing chair of the Pacific Islands Forum, but something that, you know, normally happens when leaders are busy, very, very busy. And also to also delegate the job to other ministers to ensure that talks on the table still on continue and stuff. So at the moment, the Minister for Foreign Affairs, Rick Ho, is currently the one who actually going to lead the delegation, Solomon Islands delegation, in the next coming days, representing Solomon Islands, and also to hand over the chairmanship to the next chair, yeah, Mike.
1: Mm-hmm. Yeah, look, very interesting times ahead, and we'll definitely be keeping our eye on that one going forward. But also, Jeremy, Matthew Wale wasn't, you know, he's not the only leader that won't be in attendance for this year's Pacific Islands Forum. Who are the other nations with absent leaders this year?
0: That's a really good question, Mike. I think what I've gathered as of yesterday, and what I have now is that five countries confirmed that they're not making it this year's peace is Samoa, Fiji, Kiribati, Nauru, and also we have the last one, I forgot the last one, sorry, but

0: Yeah, there's five countries that actually won't make it. And then also I heard rumors that there's going to be two or three that yet to confirm their yet to confirm their participation. But then speaking to the Secretary General, he said that he's looking forward to welcome all the leaders. And when we ask about the attendance was he said that most of the leaders are really busy in their countries as well, but then still he's expecting people to, I mean, most of the leaders to be here in Kuro Palau for the 55th Pacific Islands Forum meeting this year, yeah, in the next coming days, yeah.
1: And hey, if you just joined us, good morning to you. This is Niji Daily. You're with Michael Chow on ABC Radio Chow. I'm on the line with Tavuli News reporter Jeremy Guo, who's currently flown from Solomon Islands, where his home is, over to Palau, covering the 55th Pacific Islands Leaders Forum meeting, which is happening right now, running up to from yesterday up till Thursday is what we're hearing this morning. And Jeremy, you know, the theme for this year's PIF is Palau, which is obviously the country name for Palau, but like BELAU, standing for Building Economies, colon, Life, Action, Unity. Beautiful stuff. What key discussions will leaders be focusing on this week around this theme? Oh, check in. 1, 2. Jeremy, can you still hear me? Oh no, looks like we've been having some phone line issues. Let me see if I can get Jeremy back on the line one sec. You with Nisha Daily on ABC Radio Australia.
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3: Talofalava, I'm Sosefu Omoli. 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
1: And we're back, and we're crossing live to Palau, where the phone line is going a bit hey ho. Let's see if it works. Jeremy Guo over there in Palau, covering the 55th Pacific Islands Leaders Forum happening. Jeremy, are we back in action?
0: We're back again, Mike. We're
1: Yeah,
0: back
1: we
0: again.
1: are.
0: It's okay from
1: this end. Oh, lovely stuff. Look, I did mention before the phone line died. There is a theme to this year's PIF. You know, Belau, BELAU, Building Economies, Life, Action, Unity. So with that in mind, that theme, you know, what sort of key discussions will the leaders be focusing on this week at PIF?
0: I think the main discussions now, like I've said earlier, that it starts off with the oceans, and most of the talks are now focused on climate change, oceans, geopolitics. Also, you know, can't miss that. And also we have climate finance, the fuel, and also one that I just heard in the coming days, the past days, was HIV and AIDS. So it's sort of like a good combination of agendas that will be placed on the table for this week. And also what I've heard from the forum was this year was a big, it's sort of like a big agenda ahead. Hence that there's also 28 agendas that will be placed on the table, and it's sort of like a huge one, which they describe it as one for the very first time they had like big list of agendas. So it includes climate change, climate finance, and also geopolitics. And also, like I said, the new one that I just heard is the HIV and AIDS, and not forgiving the fuel crisis that is actually happening in the region as well. So that's sort of some of the topics that will be covered this week here in Palau for the forum. Yeah, Mike.
1: Mm-hmm. A lot of big topics to be going on the table. And, you know, one issue that is expected, Jeremy, you know, to test Pacific solidarity is whether PIF should issue a statement condemning China's ballistic missile test into the region back in May. Yeah. What do you know about this one, Jeremy?
0: I think that one is also a talk on the table. This week, we've asked the SG on his thoughts. He said that this is also an important one. And also, Secretary General said that this will be a really good space that we have all the dialogue partners coming in and also discuss on that. But then also prepping for the forum, we had conversations, heard conversations about China, Taiwan, and also other partners will be in the country as well for the meeting. So it's sort of like interesting when we talk about the ballistic missile test in the Pacific. These partners are actually sitting around the table to see or heard what exactly our leaders are concerned about rather than writing on the paper. But then also CSO here in actually having their, you know, meetings already here in in Palau that they really need to push for the fuel missile, the missile ballistic testing in the Pacific, because it's not just China. They said that it's also the Fukushima one, and also US have been testing their missiles as well in the Pacific. So it's not focusing on China, but then the CSO said it has to be all dialogue partners, and also other countries that also doing the same thing must be accountable for that. And these are the discussions that we're expecting to hear from the leaders this week. Yeah,
1: absolutely. And something to always remember, it's like it's never just one country in the Pacific to think about. It is a big region, and a lot of countries be doing the same thing, be doing the testing whatnot. And All the things aside, you know, this 55th Pacific Island Leaders Forum meeting happening right now, writing up until Thursday, that you're there for, Jeremy. It's hard not to, you know, it's hard to ignore the setting of where you are, because Jeremy, we did mention it earlier, you know, Palau is a pristine paradise, you know. We've, you know, especially, you know, I know all our listeners in Palau at the moment, Will Tutau, you already know that. Kumesulang for listening. And you know, have you know, for yourself, Jeremy, this isn't your first time in Palau. You know, how are you enjoying being back there? And you know, what strikes you about a place like Koror?
0: Oh, it's good to be back again in Koror, Palau. And it's sort of like a place where it's quiet and people just love visitors coming in. And you know what? It's sort of like a place that you just feel like you're connecting to the environment. It's more of a environmental space here. And then the funny thing was, Mike, I get to come in, when I arrive at the immigration, I get to sign my own passport. That's sort of like a place that I make to conserve. Yeah, I conserve the environment here. So rubbish, throwing rubbish and stuff, it's a big no, because I'm signing a pledge for this country. So that's the thing that I'm so surprised and also excited for as well. So yeah, it's allowed. And like I said, it's a pristine paradise. It's so beautiful. Yeah.
1: Honestly, and if there's one thing, a local tip that I can give you, as me, a not a local in Palau, but speaking to a number of locals, if you ever heard of Demok, or just go find a local market somewhere, maybe you might have to go to the north of the island, originates from. But it's their version of, like, yeah, I know every country in Pacific, we all have our own take of like a taro leaf soup. Demok is the one that is apparently like the national soup of the Republic of Palau. So, you know, if you get out there, you get to a good market, ask them, hey, hook us up with the good Demok, please. Thank you. would be a good one.
0: I agree with you. And also, I love the betelnuts here. They're really nice.
1: Oh, wow. Getting the betel nut varieties going. Jeremy, you know, before we let you go, you know, again, you're not just there for holidays. You're there to work. And you are covering a lot of stuff at PIF this year, which, you know, we thank you for. You know, just real quick, what else are we expecting to see happen this week during PIF?
0: I think the most thing that everybody is looking for is that to have all the leaders coming in. Last I heard is that Prime Minister for Papua New Guinea will be here, not today, but tomorrow.

0: as you usually do whenever we want to give you a little ring ring hello, but extra bright and early because you're joining us from Palau instead of Solomon Islands. So, yeah. Jeremy, thank you too much, and I can't wait till we catch up again soon, brother.
1: Thank you too much. Yeah.
0: Mm-hmm. For Tavuli News, that is their reporter, Jeremy Guao, who not in Solomon Islands this morning, but over in Palau covering the 55th Pacific Island Leaders Forum happening there right now, running until Thursday is the deal. So yeah, shout out to you if you're actually in Palau tuning in and you're aware of what's going on. And feel free to point out where the Democ is if you see Jeremy coming over, or just invite him over to your house. He's a lovely fellow. But look, hey, you with Michael Chow on News Daily, hope you're doing well. Got a bit of a news break coming up, and then we'll be talking NRL rugby league stuff over the weekend coming up real soon. To get you there though, here's some Ratu out of Fiji with Thorini.

0: ABC News with Noni Edwards. The Solomon Islands Prime Minister Matthew Wale has been forced to bow out of a Pacific leaders meeting he was chairing this evening due to a leadership challenge back home. Prime Minister Wale arrived in Palau for the Pacific Islands Forum leaders meeting on Saturday, only to return home yesterday following the leadership challenge launched by his Home Affairs Minister. Mr. Wale told journalists at Palau's International Airport he had no comment, while his Minister for National Planning, Peter Kenaloria, said he was unaware of the move. Mr. Wale is the latest high-profile leader to withdraw from the annual talks after the President of Kiribati and Samoa's Prime Minister announced they too would not be attending. Meanwhile, Australia's Prime Minister is due to arrive this evening, as Foreign Affairs reporter Stephen Jedgetts reports.
1: The Pacific Islands Forum leaders meeting will officially kick off tonight in Palau. There was controversy on Sunday when Solomon Islands Prime Minister and outgoing Forum Chair Matthew Wale made a sudden departure from Palau to face a looming leadership challenge. Prime Minister Anthony Albanese will fly into Palau to join other leaders. They'll discuss the fight against drug smuggling, China's recent missile test and climate change. But there's likely to be a stoush over Taiwan's role at the forum as China continues to press for it to be excluded.
0: A 7-member commission set up to conduct a review of Fiji's 2013 constitution is due to deliver its much-anticipated final report to the country's president. The Fiji government's Constitutional Review Commission formally began its work in mid-March with a deadline of today. Fijian Prime Minister Sitiveni Rambuka told Parliament in late April that the Constitution Review Commission was a chance for ordinary Fijians from every community and all walks of life to have a say in the review of the supreme law. There are concerns about the risk of unsafe or unreasonable accommodation being offered to Pacific seasonal workers in New Zealand. About 200 employers use Pacific and Asian workers for fruit and vegetable picking for around 7 months at a time. Workers' First Union General Secretary Dennis Mugger wants housing

0: standardised and properly monitored, and clarity over the use and accreditation of labour hire companies.
1: They told us about their cases that they're not going back to New Zealand because they're not treated as human beings, especially during winter season because they're not heated, they don't have proper ventilation and insulation. So these are the things that must be at least standardized.
0: To Nepal now, where thousands of people are still missing after a glacier collapse triggered a massive mudslide across the Himalayas. South Asia correspondent Rachel Clayton reports.
2: The disaster struck on Wednesday, sending huge amounts of water, mud and debris through mountain valleys and rivers near the Nepal-Tibet border. Rescue efforts are being hampered by difficult weather and rising water levels as emergency crews work to reach some of the worst affected areas, including a hydropower project site where hundreds of people are believed to be trapped in underground tunnels. The Red Cross estimates more than 90,000 people may have been affected by the disaster. According to Chinese state media, China's foreign minister says the rescue operation is facing an unprecedented level of difficulty and complexity. Rachel Clayton, ABC News, Kathmandu.
0: Iran is vowing to retaliate against a new strike by the United States on an island in the Strait of Hormuz. America's editor John Lyons reports.
3: US officials say they hit two rocket launches on Larak Island in the Strait of Hormuz. They say they made the strikes after detecting the Iranian military preparing to launch mines into the waterway. These were the first US strikes on Iran since July, and it was only last week that the US said it had cleared the Strait of all mines. The Islamic Revolutionary Guard Corps vowed that the Sons of Iran would retaliate. John Lyons, ABC News, Washington.
0: The Ukrainian president says he's preparing for a new round of talks with representatives of his US counterpart, Donald Trump. Volodymyr Zelensky says there'll be more details later today, adding that it's important that Washington shares Kyiv's view of the situation, especially on the front line and the latest strikes. He says in just the last 4 days, Ukraine's been targeted by almost 1,500 Russian drones. Mr. Zelensky has again stressed the need for more interceptor systems. And hundreds of people have gathered near New York City's popular Washington Square Park to judge a Mayor Zohran Mamdani lookalike contest. The winner wore a jersey for the NBA champion New York Knicks underneath a suit and has a haircut and facial hair similar to the New York mayor. Mr. Mamdani is a Democratic socialist who took office in January and has amassed a large following on social media among younger residents. You're up to date with the latest ABC News.
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5: Malo tao mawe pongpong ni, nguil tu tao, popongi manea. Nagulo morning through, and yes, we are most definitely making our way downtown on another Monday morning here. And of course, that means we are coming off of another round of rugby league action.
6: And another thing I discovered lately. I'm a bit crazy for my rugby league team.
5: Yeah, look, round 26 has wrapped up over the weekend, meaning we're now entering the final round of the NRL's regular season. Oh, how did we get here? I mean, time. That's how time works, folks. Again, sending love to all our Broncos fans listening, of which we know there are many, mostly in Papua New Guinea alone. But anyways, the rugby league action continues, and coming up fast, we'll be catching up once again with our resident expert in all things rugby league as we approach the footy finals season. And hey, if for whatever reason your team hasn't been performing well, again, sorry, Broncos, or if your weekend just hasn't been the kind of weekend you want to remember, well, that's okay, because I got something here that might just help, because sometimes one thing that makes you forget is a little red, red wine by UB40.

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0: Rugby league might just be a sport to some, but to others, it is a religion, you know? So it's never enough to just talk about the game. We need to hear about it from somebody who lives and breathes the NRL, a man who's played this game at its highest level. And that's why we're hyped to welcome onto the show your co-host of Nijan Footy, former Sydney Rooster and proud son of the Cook Islands, Tinirawa Rona. Oh, and he joins us now. T, how are we doing, man?
4: I'm good, brother. How are you?
0: You know, flying solo, it's never an easy thing because I got to remember how to press buttons and fiddle with things and push this thing here and there. Going okay so far. We've only had one live phone line dropout this morning, which is pretty good by our standards. So, hopefully the technology holds out for us the rest of the show. Firstly, how's your weekend been, man? Like, you know, it's been a whole week.
4: Yes, yeah, my weekend. Look, in the world of rugby league, it is coming towards the end for all the junior rugby league competitions across Australia. So living out here in Western Sydney, we had our finals, you know, we're into our finals, and unfortunately my team that I played for yesterday in A grade, we got knocked out. So it could potentially be my last game. I'll never say never. And I said the same thing last year as well. But my weekend full of footy. My kids also, they have their final series as well. So, yeah, just footy madness at the moment around the junior rugby league competitions.
0: Yeah, look, if LeBron James has taught us anything, or even Ma'anonu, or even Dale Cherry Evans, who's still kicking it. Never say never, you know, T. I have faith that you'll still be hitting the fields and those ice baths right after, and icing those knees and whatnot. But big love to everybody who's, you know, if you're tuning in and your own local comp has wrapped up, shout outs to all our listeners, you know, SBP and G Hunters, our team. We didn't have that great a season, of course, after last season's, streaks, but, you know, that's another one in the books, and you know, we come back next year stronger. We always hope for. But look, as for the top tier world, rugby league has just had its penultimate week. That means second last, folks. I had to look that up. Penultimate week in its regular season, and we get into the pointy end now of the final week. You know, the final round of NRL is here before the finals. But of course, you know, what were some of the games that you got to check out in round 26?
4: Yes, yeah, so around 26. After this weekend, after round 26, the top eight is now sealed. So we do have one more round left this weekend. But, you know, given the Bulldogs and Manly Sea Eagles were both chasing that top eight spot, the Knights and the Cowboys ended up and the Rabbitohs, sorry, kept their positions at 6, 7, and 8. So, yeah, when you look at that bottom nine teams that won't make finals footy, yeah, if you ask me at the start of the year, that the Brisbane Broncos, the Canberra Raiders, Melbourne Storm, Canterbury Bulldogs, you know, they wouldn't be in that top eight. I wouldn't have said those teams. So it just means that it's a very, pretty even competition this year. It's good to see some new teams in that top eight. You know, with the Dolphins, I think, are a real big threat this year, and they just come off a massive win over the Sydney Roosters, 26 points to 12. I think their defense is, one of the best, you know, going in form into these finals, and then they've just got some silky attack. The Warriors, they still keep their position at the top of the ladder with a 1 points difference in for and against you know, they had a huge win there against the Newcastle Knights, 46 points to 32. And yes, it was Jet Cleary's debut, the son of Nathan, the son of Ivan Cleary and the brother of Nathan Cleary. But, you know, it's always good to see new players make their debut. And I thought Jacob Laban for the Warriors was unreal as well. Jacob Saifiti, he got sent off in the 13th minute on a high shot on Luke Lauli'i. So the Knights were playing with one man down, but still managed to, you know, keep it competitive. And then the other game that I liked watching as well was the final one, Eels versus the Sharks, 38 points to 18. I thought Ronald Volkman was awesome, just there in the house for Parramatta Eels, and he scored a nice try there as well. So, yeah, look, one more round, and then we're into the final series. Really looking forward to the scene after this weekend, the finals series all kick off.
0: Yeah, look, and as you say, top eight all locked in. Whether there's up and down movements within, we'll see in the coming weeks. And it's so interesting that the Warriors maintaining that 1 point point differential to keep them above the Panthers. Who knew that a single boot could be the difference between how you slot in going into the finals? T, you know, with that in mind, like, are you any surprises about how the top eight has shaped up this year? I mean, obviously, you know, I don't think anybody thought the Broncos would, you know, fall as far as they did. I know early on people thought the West Tigers were having a massive comeback season that they hadn't seen in, you know, years. But yeah, look, for you, T, looking at the top eight, how are you reacting to that?
4: I do love the Warriors being at the top of the ladder. And I think that's, it's just something that they've built over the last couple, 2-3 years now. You know, just they deserve this recognition and acknowledgement. I think their play, the way that their style of playing, their brand of footy that they're playing, you know, they've got the balance right with some real good veterans in that team and leaders, and James Fisher-Harris and Mitch Barnett. But then they've got some really young, youthful players that come off the bench. Dimitri Vaumanga is one of them as well. So to be able to have the depth and, you know, overcome some injuries over throughout the last couple of years, but still have that form and keep their top position in the ladder.

0: Yeah, look, it's going to be a big weekend this weekend because there is one point difference that separate the Warriors and the Panthers, and the Warriors play Manly Sea Eagles, and then the Penrith Panthers play the West Tigers. So if they both end up winning both these two games, and it'll just come down to who wins by the most, that will take home the minor premiership. So, yeah, I do like the Warriors. I think the Dolphins is a real genuine threat. They're just in form at the moment, playing some really good footy. They've won 6 games in a row, with the Warriors 5 games in a row. So them two teams going in with some great form. The Roosters have lost their last 2 in a row, and they're sitting currently at 4th. Not the form that they would want going into the finals, but Sam Walker also has an ankle injury and will most likely miss the rest of the season. So he'll be a huge miss to the Sydney Roosters. But other than that, I think the other 4 teams, they're just going to have to find a way to battle it out, and then go the long route. You've got the Sharks, Rabbitohs, Knights, and Cowboys all in that 5th, 6th, 7th, and 8th spot. So, yeah, interesting. I don't know what to expect, and this game, you can't guess it. So we'll just have to see what happens after this weekend's rounds, and then everyone just enjoy the footy.
1: Mm-hmm, absolutely. And hey, if you just made it onto the field, this is Ninja Daily, Michael Chow with you, and we're getting your weekly wrap of rugby league action with former Sydney Rooster, proud Cook Islander, and your co-host of Nijan Footy, Tinerau Arona. And T, we got to know about the show coming up later today. Who you got lined up for us on Nijan Footy?
0: Yes, so on Nijan Footy, we've had a number of players, former players, coaching staff members, even people at a higher level whether they're GMs or overseeing rugby league or rugby union programs. But every time we've spoken to players, they've always recognized the sacrifices that their parents have made. And we thought that it would be really cool to be able to get a mother of, she has 2 sons, Levi and Josiah Funa. Levi is currently playing in France, and Josiah had just made his NRL debut for the Parramatta Eels only a couple of weeks ago. Her name is Minna, and she is the mother of 2, but we're just keen to hear the stories from a parent that raised 2 kids, one playing rugby union, 18 years old in France, and one just made his NRL debut for the Parramatta Eels, but also some of those sacrifices that were made and some of the habits that she instilled in these 2 young athletes at a young age to help them achieve some great things in both codes. So it'll be a cool, interesting story, and I'm really looking forward to having that chat and asking some cool questions.
1: Oh man, that sounds so wholesome, getting the proud mom on of 2 boys across 2 different codes. That is hectic. That has definitely never happened before on a on a footy show that I can think of any kind. So I'm hyped for this one. And honestly, it begs the question: do you think you'd ever get both your mum and Sam's mum on the show one day to do a host swap? Maybe they'll run the show, and you two can just sit in the producer's booth.
0: Oh look, I think my mum's been praying and begging me to come on the show, but I always keep her at an arm's length. Just let me do my thing, Mum. No, but whenever we think, with our journeys and everyone's journeys, we personally very, very grateful for both my parents and understand the sacrifices that they made for me to be able to play professional rugby league, but also, grow up into and have all these different opportunities, but without their sacrifices and my grandparents' sacrifices, we wouldn't be where we are today. So, I mean, with Father's Day only on Sunday, it's quite fitting that we speak about our parents. So, if I don't hear from everyone over until then, happy Father's Day this Sunday.
1: Absolutely. And of course, shout out to all the proud parents listening in today. And of course, mama to Josiah and Levi Funa for coming up on Nijan Footy later today. And the clock's running down, T. It's time to blow the final whistle. Yes, teeing it up.

0: just before you know, we hear Monesian Foodie later today on ABC Radio Australia. T, much love, brother. Thank you so much, and can't wait till we catch up again soon.
1: All good, brother. You have a good week, and we'll talk soon. Ka kite.
0: Mm-hmm. Me takimata. That is T from Nijin Footy. Of course, if you want to tune into Nijin Footy alongside, which T hosts alongside Sam Wax, of course, bit of league, bit of union, bit of both happening on the show from 4 p.m. PNG time, Mondays, right here on ABC Radio Australia. There's also a Friday edition of the show, by the way. For those who tune in on Mondays but didn't know there was a Friday one, there is also. But of course, head on over to the ABC Pacific website or look up Nijin Footy wherever you get your podcasts to, you know, keep up to date with all the cool things that be happening on the show. And yeah, really wholesome stuff. They've got a proud mum of two boys making it professionally in both league and union. Honestly, I'm going to call it a first. 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
0: Uh-huh. How you doing? Hope you're doing well. You with Michael Chow. And look, got your latest round of the news headlines coming up. If you missed what's been going on across the Pacific region as far as the headlines, you'll be getting a recap in just a second. To get us there, though, look, we have been speaking a lot about Pacific Break. It is open right now. Pacific Break 2026, the biggest music competition in the Pacific. Head to the ABC Pacific website for all the details, especially if you want to submit your tracks. There's a submission form up there with all the instructions and stuff. It's really easy. I tried it myself. I'm not eligible, but I did see how far I could get in the form before I wasn't allowed to go further. But yes, speaking of Pacific Break, throw into this one from not your past winner, but your past winner. Pacific Break 2024 winner, Ju Ben out of Fiji. This is Mokila.
6: On the beat to Ziwa. 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

terrorize you, enslave you, who regiment your lives, tell you what to do, what to think, and what to feel, who drill you, diet you, treat you like cattle, use you as cattle.

0: Beautiful stuff there from the Yandel Sisters. New Zealand-born Samoan all-female singing group of the 1970s. Put a Little Love Away was that one. Coming off a Jubin out of Fiji with Mokila. Your Pacific Break winner of 2023. I think I said 2024 before. Nah, 2023 was the year that Jubin took out the competition. And yes, reminder, Pacific Break is indeed open for 2026 right now.
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0: Yes, but an even bigger news flash other than Pacific Break is the actual news flash that happened on this show earlier. If you missed it, here's a recap of your latest headlines of the news right around the Pacific, courtesy of our friends at Pacific Beat.
2: Well, firstly, 3 months after taking up office, Solomon Islands Prime Minister Matthew Wale was about to carry out his duty as chair of the Pacific Islands Forum. But just hours after landing in Palau for this week's Pacific Forum leaders meeting, Mr. Wale didn't even get time to unpack his suitcase, flying home the next morning. Solomon Islands Home Affairs Minister Manase Malanga was the one who actually filed the no confidence motion. Now, Mr. Wale has been repeatedly or accused of making decisions of matters of national importance without proper consultation. Stay tuned for more on this situation. A new road linking Papua New Guinea's two biggest cities, Lae and Port Moresby, is set to officially open on September 9th. The 830-kilometre route has finally crossed some of the country's toughest terrain, but large parts are still unsealed and passable only by a four-wheel drive. Now, it promises to connect some of PNG's most remote communities, but again, there's still a long road ahead. And finally, our last story takes us to Fiji, where the bees there are built a little different. Extreme weather and habitat changes can spell doom for many native animals, including insects. But a new study by Flinders University reveals that these bee populations of the genus Lasioglossum, or better known as sweat bees, on the main island of Viti Levu, have evolved so much that they are actually able to resist human-driven environmental changes. This really allows them to survive and thrive.
0: If you can believe it. Yes, big ups to Aggie Dupo from Pacific Beat there for bringing us a round of your latest news headlines from around the Pacific. If you want to do so with Aggie live, as she does it each weekday morning, you can do so. 6 a.m. PNG time is when Pacific Beat is on ABC Radio Australia. Of course, there's also the PM edition from 5 p.m. PNG time. But news anytime, you can head to the ABC Pacific website and find all of the Pacific Beat stories there shortly after it airs right here on ABC Radio Australia. 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
0: Yeah, good luck morning through. Hope you're doing well. Michael Chow with you right now on your Monday, keeping you coming with the tunes and the tracks and the chats, I should say. And got a great conversation coming up with somebody who you might want to hear from again. If you're a budding young musician about to enter the Pacific Break music competition, I mean, it's only the biggest music competition in the Pacific. And it's on once again for 2026, launching just over the weekend. So, sit tight. That's all coming up in just a second. But right now, throw into this one from your Pacific Break winner of 2022. Out of PNG, this is Danielle with Love Fire.

0: Yes, out of PNG, that is Danielle with Love Fire. Of course, your winner of Pacific Break back in 2022 out of PNG.
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0: Yeah, look, it's all well and good for us to be riffing on the tunes we love here in the Pacific, but we still play second fiddle to the actual conductor of all our musical conversations here on ABC Radio Australia. So let's have an encore for the award-winning music journalist and your host of On The Record, and also one of your judges of Pacific Beat, it's Josefina Fumoli. One of these days, she's going to actually be strumming an ukulele as she comes onto this cross.
2: I think you've got too high expectations for me, Michael.
0: I don't know. When I see how many like bullet points are on your resume, I'm like, you know what? Let's have all the expectations.
2: Ukulele is not one of them. Maybe you could teach me.
0: Possibly.
2: It's supposed to be quite easy to learn, right?
0: It is. But like, you know, to master, it's one of those easy to learn, hard to master kind of things.
2: True,
0: you know?
2: True.
0: It's great for children to pick up, but also adults to feel like they're accomplished musicians as well.
2: Yeah, very good point. Very, very good point.
0: But hey, Sose, you know, big love to you. You know, it is, you've had, you know, you're always having a busy time, but it seems like time's only getting busier because again, once again, as we're all reminded of this morning, is that Pacific Break 2026 is wide open. You're on the judging panel. Exciting times ahead, man.
2: So exciting, man. We're, I'm very, like, I'm on the edge of my seat because we're about to go into, like, our first meetings for, you know, when we're able to sift through the entries of each week. So I'm very, very keen.
0: Mm-hmm. And we're very keen to get involved in our own way. Not that we're on the judging panel, but we'll be spinning a little sneaky submissions randomly here and there, live reacts on the show.
2: You guys have got like the sweetest job because you get to be the ones who are just like, you know, American Idol judging out here being like, here's the best. Let's touch base with these artists. And then meanwhile, I'm in my underground bunker, like having to make a Sophie's Choice, you know, getting super brutal. So I love it. I like to think of you and Jacob as like the Lionel Richie of judges, just being there to like...
0: That is high praise.
2: To like share the good news, share the good music. And I love that. I love that. You guys have got the best job.
0: Man, I love being compared to Lionel Richie any day of the week.
2: Always.
0: Got me dancing on the ceiling. But also, like, you know, got a flashback real quick as well. Got to give you some mad props for, you know, what you know, we mentioned it before on the show. Like, you've been doing some great things overseas. I mean, like, it's not your first trip. You do so many of these. But, you know, recently you got to go over to Amsterdam and hang out with a huge Melanesian community over there. And, you know, since we last spoke, we actually got to listen to one of the great chats you had with a man who's not only a musician, but actually, you know, helps put the whole dang thing together for the last couple of years. I'm on Wena, proud Moluccan artist over there. You know, just an absolute sweetheart. So I'll say-
2: oh, totally, totally. I was saying to you earlier, Michael, I'm like, when, and I'm manifesting it, when this happens again, you're coming with me, riding shotgun, because I'm just like, I need Michael Chow on the ground.
0: I am saying 100% wholeheartedly yes to this. If we could make it happen, would love it. How do we get that in the budget? Do I need to say I'll stop asking for the microwave in the studio?
2: Yeah, true, true, true.
0: The little mini fridge next to my desk.
2: We'll bring our own forks, you know?
0: Yeah, 100%. Now, so I say, look, when it comes to music and all the deep conversations to be had with our artists in the Pacific, you are the maestro that we turn to every Monday when On The Record airs on ABC Radio Australia. It is our weekly deep dive into both the new and established artists making waves across our region. So, you know, we got to know, who do you have coming up on the show today?
2: I've got a really sweet episode coming up today because I've got a fantastic artist. His name is Brother Rods. He will be joining us this afternoon.

0: Oh, he says that and I believe him.
1: Yeah, right.
0: Brother Rod, tell me about this brother.
1: Okay, so he hails from Aotearoa, but his, as you can hear, the island reggae vibes is strong with Brother Rod. So I came across him not too long ago, but as in, like, I came across him and the work he's doing now not too long ago, but then I realized that I'm like, oh, I've heard your music from, like, over the years, and I remember during COVID, his music was coming up on, like, high rotation on just different playlists that I'd be listening to. And there's just something so soothing about his voice, and his whole demeanor is just so wonderful. And I feel like him as an artist and his sort of music is perfect if you just need a little pick-me-up, you know? Like, it's just so vibrant and so warm. So it's a Monday afternoon. I thought, I need to serve the people a dose of this warmth.
0: You know, you're doing God's work here. Honestly,
1: I like to think so.
0: Just listening to this this track here from Brother Rods. This is you know, as you say, it's great for coming off of a weekend, particularly on a Monday when you need to ease back into things. But also, it's great for going into the weekend. I can hear this on both ends of the week. You know, this is really, really, really good for the soul, honestly.
1: Yeah, it's nourishing, isn't it? It's just feeds you.
0: I feel healthier already. This is not medical advice. We're not professionals.
1: No.
0: But, you know, spiritually, feeling nourished right now. And, you know, love what I'm hearing here. Gotta know, you know, what nourishes this guy as far as musical taste?
1: It's a lot of soul and a lot of, I don't know, it's I'd like to say it's like the playlist that, if you can remember back, if this was a big thing for you guys and you guys out there listening, you know, like the aunties and uncles garage parties, like the ones that would go late into the evening. If you know, you know, like you me as a small child, like being woken up to go and bring aunties and uncles more food, more drinks, and they'd just be singing all of these old school songs, rich in melody, rich in soul. And you'd just be there being like, I want to go to sleep. Please let me go to sleep.
2: Go boil someone water.
1: Exactly. Yeah, they're like, stay up with us.
2: Another cup of tea, yeah?
1: Please. So it's you know, we've got a really cool, they're an old school Māori cover band. They're actually called the High Marks. We've got some of them in today, and that sent me down a hole. Other rabbit hole, which is really cool. We've got some UB40 for good measure and some Temptations, Michael Chow.
0: Oh, this is a temptation so long. And then I feel like I should be locked up in jail for that. Oh, my goodness.
1: I know. I'm very much enjoyed diving into this one today because, again, like the Temptations are just one of those bands that have such core memories attached to them. But then you listen to the music and you're like, wow, this is a group who came up at a time where, you know, their history is very checkered. Like if you go into it, they came up at a time in the music industry where, A, it was not kind to black folks still, but also they went through it and yet produced a catalogue of music that is so pure. And so it's perfection.
0: Honestly, I agree. And can I tell you my core memory about the Temptations, Sose?
1: Tell me.
0: If you'll indulge me for a second.
1: Please.
0: I used to listen to the track My Girl by the Temptations a lot as a little young, you know, rat bag growing up in PNG. And what I really loved about this track, My Girl, was every time the chorus came through, I got the lyrics wrong. If you can believe it, as a little kid running around in nappies, shirtless, maybe some gumboots on. But every time it would come to this bit where it goes, my girl. So instead of going, my girl, I would be like, Michael.
1: Stop.
0: Talking about Michael.
1: You know what,
0: Michael.
1: Period. As you should.
0: I legit thought this song was about me, Sose.
1: As you should. I love that.
0: The Temptations
1: so
0: singing about me? Why?
1: I mean, fair. Why wouldn't they be, Michael?
0: Yeah.

0: I thought you were going to say, like, you had some, like, childhood trauma to do with, like, My Girl the movie. And I was just like, oh, no, we don't want that. Because well, that's what
1: you,
0: I think
1: I'll tell
0: of.
1: You what's just as traumatic, having two older sisters make fun of you for everything you do and say and think.
0: But they didn't have a song named after them. So.
1: Damn right. Did the Temptations write any songs called Alyssa or Dolly? Maybe.
0: Maybe.
1: I mean, yeah.
0: We'll look into this. That will be my task for this week.
1: I hope my bubble never bursts. But, Sauce, on that note, we just got to fast forward to the coda. Mm-hmm. I'm going to eat this record for you to jam. Sauce Fina for Molly. Much love to you, dear sister. Always, you know, bringing goods to the show and even looking after the show whenever we're sick and unwell and just dying on the side of the road. We love you.
0: We've got to stop this.
1: Looking forward to hearing you again on the record later today, Sauce.
0: Heck yeah. Thanks so much, Michael. See you soon.
1: Fafatai tela lava to Sauce Fina for Molly. They're bringing us a little taste of what's going to be coming up real soon on the record later today on ABC Radio Australia. If you're tuning in, and you know, why wouldn't you? You definitely should. From 3 p.m. PNG time, you know, always check your local times and whatnot, or, you know, do your math. What is that? That's 4 p.m. in Solomon Islands and Vanuatu. That'd be like 5 p.m. Fiji, 6 p.m. Ooh la la, you get to have it with your dinner in over in Tonga and Samoa and all that in those time zones. So, yeah, look, check out your local schedule wherever you are. But yeah, 3 p.m. PNG time is when On The Record will be back on ABC Radio Australia later today. You with Michael Chow on Ninja Daily. Hope everything is going well for you. And hey, look, we've been teasing some Brother Rods coming up on The Record today. Gonna throw it to some now. Brother Rods and Papa's Rack with Moke Moke.

0: Beautiful stuff there out there from Brother Rods and Papa's Rack. That was called Moke Moke. And look, yeah, perfect stuff there, especially if you're coming off of a big weekend and you need something to ease back into the weekdays here. Or, you know, it's also great for going into the weekend when you need to forget about what's happening in the weekdays and cruise right on through to your Saturday and Sunday to do it all again. But yeah, look, big love to Brother Rods, and you will be hearing his voice coming up later today on ABC Red Australia when he joins Sosafina Fuamoli for another edition of On The Record. Once again, reminding you that's kicking off from 3 p.m. PNG time on ABC Red Australia.
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0: Yes, it most definitely is. Hope you're doing well on your Monday, and I hope you've been enjoying, you know, a bit of the chit-chat, a bit of the tunes. Got this one out of Solomon Islands here from Rosie Del Mar, the great Rosie Del Mar, alongside Conqueror, also great. This is Hello.

you know, as far as your tracks, the information the judges need, and any terms and conditions if you need to know what's going on in the competition this year. A couple of rule changes, just with things like AI and whatnot. So best to check the terms and conditions and make sure it's all above board and you're doing things according to the T's and C's. But look, hope you enjoyed the show. That's been another round of Nisha Daily for your Monday morning. I've been Michael Chow. Cheers for your ears. Be kind to strangers. Spread some love in the world. I'll catch you again bright and early tomorrow morning. To play myself out, though, got some Archie Roach and Sally Dusty. But tell me why. Hurrah. Bye-bye.

0: ABC News with Noni Edwards. The Solomon Islands Prime Minister Matthew Wale has been forced to bow out of a Pacific leaders meeting he was chairing this evening due to a leadership challenge back home. Prime Minister Wale arrived in Palau for the Pacific Islands Forum leaders meeting on Saturday, only to return home yesterday following the leadership challenge launched by his Home Affairs Minister. Mr. Wale told journalists at Palau's International Airport he had no comment, while his Minister for National Planning, Peter Kenaloria, said he was unaware of the move. Mr. Wale is the latest high-profile leader to withdraw from the annual talks after the President of Kiribati and Samoa's Prime Minister announced they too would not be attending. Meanwhile, Australia's Prime Minister is due to arrive this evening, as Foreign Affairs reporter Stephen Jedgetts reports.
1: The Pacific Islands Forum leaders meeting will officially kick off tonight in Palau. There was controversy on Sunday when Solomon Islands Prime Minister and outgoing Forum Chair Matthew Wale made a sudden departure from Palau to face a looming leadership challenge. Prime Minister Anthony Albanese will fly into Palau to join other leaders. They'll discuss the fight against drug smuggling, China's recent missile test and climate change. But there's likely to be a stoush over Taiwan's role at the forum as China continues to press for it to be excluded.
0: A seven-member commission set up to conduct a review of Fiji's 2013 constitution is due to deliver its much-anticipated final report to the country's president. The Fiji government's Constitutional Review Commission formally began its work in mid-March with a deadline of today. Fijian Prime Minister Sitiveni Rambuka told Parliament in late April that the Constitution Review Commission was a chance for ordinary Fijians from every community and all walks of life to have a say in the review of the supreme law. There are concerns about the risk of unsafe or unreasonable accommodation being offered to Pacific seasonal workers in New Zealand. About 200 employers use Pacific and Asian workers for fruit and vegetable picking for around 7 months at a time. Workers First Union General Secretary Dennis Mugger wants housing standardised and properly monitored and clarity over the use and accreditation of labour hire companies.
2: They told us about their cases that they're not going back to New Zealand because they are not treated as human beings, especially during winter season because they're not heated, they don't have proper ventilation and insulation. So these are the things that must be at least standardized.
0: To Nepal now, where thousands of people are still missing after a glacier collapse triggered a massive mudslide across the Himalayas. South Asia correspondent Rachel Clayton reports.
3: The disaster struck on Wednesday, sending huge amounts of water, mud and debris through mountain valleys and rivers

0: Near the Nepal-Tibet border, rescue efforts are being hampered by difficult weather and rising water levels as emergency crews work to reach some of the worst affected areas, including a hydropower project site where hundreds of people are believed to be trapped in underground tunnels. The Red Cross estimates more than 90,000 people may have been affected by the disaster. According to Chinese state media, China's foreign minister says the rescue operation is facing an unprecedented level of difficulty and complexity. Rachel Clayton, ABC News, Kathmandu.
1: Iran is vowing to retaliate against a new strike by the United States on an island in the Strait of Hormuz. America's editor John Lyons reports.
2: US officials say they hit two rocket launches on Larak Island in the Strait of Hormuz. They say they made the strikes after detecting the Iranian military preparing to launch mines into the waterway. These were the first US strikes on Iran since July, and it was only last week that the US said it had cleared the Strait of all mines. The Islamic Revolutionary Guard Corps vowed that the Sons of Iran would retaliate. John Lyons, ABC News, Washington.
1: The Ukrainian president says he's preparing for a new round of talks with representatives of his US counterpart, Donald Trump. Volodymyr Zelensky says there'll be more details later today, adding that it's important that Washington shares Kyiv's view of the situation, especially on the front line and the latest strikes. He says in just the last 4 days, Ukraine's been targeted by almost 1,500 Russian drones. Mr. Zelensky has again stressed the need for more interceptor systems. And hundreds of people have gathered near New York City's popular Washington Square Park to judge a Mayor Zohran Mamdani lookalike contest. The winner wore a jersey for the NBA champion New York Knicks underneath a suit and has a haircut and facial hair similar to the New York mayor. Mr. Mamdani is a Democratic socialist who took office in January and has amassed a large following on social media among younger residents. You're up to date with the latest ABC News.
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4: Greetings and marolelei. My name is Hao Latukefu. You may know my voice from the show every Friday afternoon titled In the Fale. Nothing but good music and good vibrations. Yes, indeed. Make sure you tune in this week. But right now I am presenting a musical special, ABC Radio Australia, where we get to focus and put the spotlight on a lot of these great artists and these voices throughout the Pacific, whether they're still in the islands or whether they're part of the Pacifica diaspora. Where, you know, New Zealand, they got Australia, the US. No matter where they are in the world, we love them, we appreciate them, and we want to showcase their music on specials just like this. And on this special, we're going to take it to the island of Fiji. To be more precise, Lomana Sau in Tailevu province, he represents the culture, he represents the people, but also represents the music, whether it's reggae, whether it's hip-hop, whether it's R&B, he's there and wholehearted. I'm talking about Juben. Juben came, well, he was been doing his thing for a while, but came to many people's minds and visions and ears through winning the 2023 Pacific Break. His song, Semamai, won. We all heard it, the judges, myself, Sose, Rick, and many others, and I thought, man, this guy is special. And just reading who his influences are, Tupac, Redman, makes a whole lot of sense. At the time, he's a sugarcane worker, but now, hip-hop and reggae artist. So let's hear the song, Semamai, the song that took out the Pacific Break for 2023. Juben, what's up, Fiji?

0: Woo! All around dopeness on that song. Production, top notch, a mixture of hip hop, a mixture of dancehall, bit of Afro. And of course, that is a collaboration between Fiji, Samoa, and Papua New Guinea, Pacifica, that is Juban, Springamek, and Taituunga from the Viti Ones compilation. And yeah, like I said, that's just a great combination of styles, a combination of cultures, and just a great collaboration all around. Juban, Springamek, Taituunga, with Pacifica representing. And speaking of collaborations, we also heard Liz Vamarasi with Juban with Vakatua. Another Juban song called Goli, and right up the top, the song that took out the Pacific Break competition in 2023, Juban with Semamai. You're listening to a music special on ABC Radio Australia. My name is Hao, and for this show, we are concentrating and appreciating the styles, the music, and the voice of Fiji's Juban. Let's go to another song here where he flexes his rap skills, just effortless with everything he does. Juban with Mokila, right here, ABC Radio Australia.
1: Ono vitu viwa Don Ah Waraka na maka na kena dhangi lamba na tamata ni ronga ni tuku tuku mbuta kata kata woo. 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

0: yourselves to brutes, men who despise you, enslave you, who regiment your lives, tell you what to do, what to think, and what to feel, who drill you, diet you, treat you like cattle, use you as cannon fodder. Don't give yourselves to these unnatural men, machine men, with machine minds and machine hearts. You are not machines.
1: Flying the flag for Fiji, that is Juben with Morkila. And that is I for another music special here on Radio Australia. Check out the other ones that we've got in store. Many other great talents from our beautiful neck of the woods. But once again, shout out to Juben, Victy Ones, and the whole island of Fiji, or islands of Fiji. You are appreciated. And Juben, skills on skills on skills. Let's hear his latest song called PIP, Party in Paradise. And this song, this is the first time I've heard him rap in English, I believe. Because usually he'll rap in tongue, but it's great to see him switch it over. And again, just flexing his ability to not only rap in different languages, but also just rap and just adapt himself to any type of rhythm. Super talent, Juben, PIP, Party in Paradise. I'll catch you next time, party people. Peace.

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3: In June of this year, Prime Minister Anthony Albanese celebrated the 250th anniversary of the United States of America. Wearing a red, white and blue tie, he said, "The United States is our strongest ally. It's an alliance and friendship forged through shared democratic values and shaped by history." And he said, "It's stronger today than it ever has been."
4: But is it? At a time when the US finds itself stuck in a forever war with Iran, when allies impose tariffs, and when our trusted ally is, well, less predictable, we're asking, does Australia really need the United States? I'm Geraldine Doogue.
3: I'm Hamish McDonald. Welcome to a special series from Global Roaming, The Alliance.
5: We value more than ever the unbroken friendship between the Australian and the American peoples.
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9: We have a free trade agreement with Australia. Why were they whacked with a tariff?
10: Aussie, Aussie, Aussie.
3: So, Geraldine, on the 1st of September 1951, we signed the ANZUS Treaty and it formalised the alliance between Australia, New Zealand and the United States. And the aim really was to protect the Pacific, securing an undertaking from the United States, so binding them into security in the Pacific. Really, we were seeking an assurance that they would come to our aid should hostilities arise.
4: Yes, if you go back and look, I sort of threw myself into really trying to go back to the history. It binds each nation, all the people who signed, to consult together whenever, in their opinion, their territorial integrity, political independence or security is threatened, to act to meet a common danger. So at the time when ANZUS was signed, the wits said the original purpose was to keep the US in, Japan down and China out, and that sort of morphed into keeping the US in, as usual, to keep Japan up and to compete against, cooperate with and confound China. So, I mean, that's been the change over the years. So it's more hedged than you think. When you go back and look at it, it's not quite this pristine thing that we now take it as.
3: I suppose, though, the significance of it is this. If you consider the period before the Second World War as the period where we were most closely tied to Britain, obviously initially as a colony, and then post-Second World War, we formalised ties with the United States. And the question we're exploring now in this mini-series is,

0: is, does that trajectory continue, or are we entering another point of perhaps, you know, cleaving away or modification, reassessment? What happens now?
1: Well, quite a lot of the people who really study it in depth say that what is underway is actually us having to work out whether we can defend ourselves better than we think, because the Americans have constantly wanted us to believe that we can be self-reliant. And the question is, we have been unsure about whether that's the case. Now, see, I don't think it's put like that. It, you know, this defence self-reliance, but within a framework of our overall alliance. But, you know, I don't know whether we've ever been able to totally rely on the US the way we imagine this ties us down.
0: You may be right, and I do want to explore that during this mini-series over the course of this week. In my mind, the situation that presents to us as the Australian public right now is a little confounding, because in one sense, the alliance, the relationship is full steam ahead because of AUKUS. Now, it's not exactly the alliance, because the AUKUS pact includes the UK, but it is very much binding the Australia-US relationship in a far more tangible way, both through the development and delivery of these submarines, if we ever get them, but also the basing, not that we call it basing, but the force rotation arrangements in Western Australia and the Northern Territory. That physically is binding us closer to the United States should any future conflict occur. At the same time, America is entering this far less predictable era politically.
1: That's right.
0: And particularly on the world stage. So there's both a coming together and a pulling apart. You know, Trump is this unpredictable character. Whatever happens next, who knows? But I think over the Trump presidency, certainly the second Trump presidency, we in Australia have come to realise that whatever we thought this alliance was, this relationship was, we may not be able to count on it in the way that perhaps we thought we could.
1: Well, the reason we're pushing so hard, and the Albanese government is, and Richard Marles particularly as defence minister, with the Americans sometimes, you know, seem to be almost sucking up them, is because we're not sure they want to stay here in this region. And that's what I get from when you really plunge yourself into the history of ANZUS, which we've regarded as our sort of big, you know, safety valve that we've gotten there. I'm not sure. So it's different. Well, I mean, that's, in partly I'm agreeing with you about reliability, but actually it's there all along. They want us to be more reliable to ourselves, and that's some of the issues, you know.
0: Well, I don't know if I agree with that, in the sense that, you know, you look at these facilities that are being built in the Northern Territory.
1: I know
0: If you look at the fact
1: we've
0: that...
1: We keep putting money into them. That's what Peter Garrett told us recently. We keep shelling out money, and I've always thought, why are we doing this? And maybe we're doing it because we want to invest in them staying here.
0: But maybe they want to be here because they want a very big, very reliable base closer to China.
1: I'm not sure about that.
0: Well, we can tangle about it all week, actually, because each day of this week we're going to drop a fresh episode, and I have to pay full credit to our production team, who have pulled together the most phenomenal lineup for this series of conversations you're going to hear throughout the week on Global Roaming. You'll hear from Kevin Rudd, the former Prime Minister, former Foreign Minister, former Ambassador to the United States. We're also going to hear from Andrew Hastie, who's a current politician but actually served in a conflict for Australia under the auspices of the alliance, and he's emerging in our domestic politics as a voice on national security, and I'll be curious to hear from him.
1: And also two eminent historians, Timothy Lynch from the University of Melbourne and Michael Wesley, who's a great sort of chartist of Australian attitudes over the years. So I think, you know, so that we do get a sense of how the Australian public has reacted over the years, because this is, and a lot of it happens, you know, so subtly that we don't take it in. That's what we're trying to sort of say to everybody, hey, this very important agreement, treaty exists. Do we understand what role it plays?
0: I'm genuinely excited about this mini-series on Global Roaming this week. Let's begin with Australia's 25th Prime Minister, the only man ever to invoke the alliance, John Howard.
1: John Howard, welcome to Global Roaming.
2: Thank you. Very nice to be with you both.
1: The ANZUS Treaty's been invoked exactly once in the course of its history by you, almost 25 years ago to the date we're speaking, on September the 11th. How do you invoke ANZUS? What happens?
2: Well, what happened was, in the wake of the terrorist attack on the 11th of September, I happened to be in Washington that day when it happened.
1: Mm.
2: I was there on Anza's business. I'd been invited by the House of Representatives in the American Senate to address a joint sitting of the Congress. And it was to mark the 50th anniversary
1: of Anza's.
2: Of Anza's. And now that, of course, didn't happen, given what occurred. It's very interesting. It's an instruction in the bipartisan character of the Australian-American relationship, because the Anza's Treaty was signed when a Democrat president was in the White House. That was Harry Truman. And when you had a liberal centre-right prime minister in the lodge, Menzies.
1: What I suppose I was intrigued by is actually, what do you have to do?
2: Say you're invoking it.
0: You just say it.
2: Well, what happened was that I did a news conference. It was the day after the attack, and I stayed overnight at the residence of the ambassador. And I said that we would give all help to America in any legitimate response. I knew that I'd have everybody's support in both sides of politics, as well as the public. And the Americans provided me with Air Force Two.
1: Mm.
2: And on the plane, I had a long conversation with Alexander Downer.
1: Who was your foreign minister?
2: My foreign minister. And Downer said, why don't we invoke Anza's? So it was his idea, and I've always given him the credit for it. And I said, that's a terrific idea. And it was always thought that what would happen was that the Americans would invoke Anza's to help us under attack. Now, it turned out to be the other way around. But what the treaty in effect said is that if the metropolitan territory of any of the three signatories, and there was America, Australia and New Zealand, comes under attack, then it's regarded as an attack on the metropolitan territory of the other signatories, and they take whatever action necessary. And I just said, well, we just announced we're doing it. I had to have a cabinet meeting when I got back, and we raised this, and everybody thought that was a good idea. So I'd already foreshadowed, or Downer had, that we were going to raise it, and people thought that there'd be agreement, and there was. And it really is just a psychological demonstration of just how committed we were to America.
0: And the response, the international response led by America via NATO, was the main coordination point, right? The response to the 9/11 attacks. How did the ANZUS arrangements overlap with that? Because ultimately there was the invasion of Afghanistan.
2: You see, what the Americans did was they didn't really need anybody's help, but they sent advice around about what they were going to do and requested help, fully expecting to get responses from one or two countries that they wanted responses from. And we, of course, were one. They were very happy to have the Brits too, because Tony Blair was British Prime Minister at that time. He was very, very supportive of what the Americans were doing. And it was another example of cross-party. I mean, he was Labor, nominally anyway, and Bush was regarded as a fairly conservative Republican.
1: To whom you became very close, didn't you?
2: I became close to both of them. Tony Blair, whenever I go to Britain now, I always see Tony Blair and have a drink and catch up with all the political goss. And Bush, I became very close to. Yes, I like Bush. He was a person who was underrated by many people. They thought he was too gung-ho, but he was gung-ho, but he had reason to be gung-ho. But, gee, he knew what he wanted. And whenever I had a serious meeting with him, he didn't have a whole lot of papers in front of him. He just knew what he wanted to talk about. Some people you meet, you wonder why they
1: bother.
2: How they got there. But no names, no fact drill. But he wasn't one of them. He was straight, authentic.
0: I'm a bit interested in the gung-ho description, right? Because I suspect that's what many Australians might wonder about in the context of an alliance. Are you welded on to delivering for a president that is a bit gung-ho, that maybe doesn't have fantastic ideas?
2: We're not welded on to delivering for anybody. One of the great things about the ANZUS alliance is that it's built on respect. The Americans were very keen to have it. We were very keen. I think at the time the Brits sort of thought, oh, it should be a bit bigger and have hit them and perhaps one other European country. But no, we thought we had plenty of links with Britain in other ways and through history and through other arrangements militarily. And it is the case that if we hadn't been such a strong supporter of America after September 11, we probably would not have had AUKUS.
1: That's how you see it. Do you think that the two are... AUKUS, you think AUKUS is a sort of evolution from ANZUS, do you think
2: that? It's a welcome product, a byproduct. And one of the great things about AUKUS is that it's tailor-made for our circumstances. And we all know that we live in a world where the Chinese are making mischief. I mean, let's be blunt about it. That's what it is. I thought AUKUS was very well conceived, and I'm glad that the Albanese government is supporting it, and it seems very genuine in doing that. You got critics of it. You got critics on our side. I think one of my successors as Prime Minister is critical of it. But what's great about the American alliance is that it's between two countries that have common values. Values bind countries together more tightly than economics.
1: You're listening to Global Roaming on Radio National with Hamish McDonald and me, Geraldine Doogue. And we're speaking to former Prime Minister John Howard on 75 years of the Australia-US alliance. Can I ask you, you used to emphasise, as did your successor Tony Abbott, that Australia did not have to choose between the US and China. You know, underpinned by the security of ANZUS, they didn't have to choose. And that was a very important philosophy, I think, of yours. I certainly got that impression. That seems to have become pretty hard, wouldn't you agree now, under Americans of late? Well, they bluntly say Australia can't sit on the sidelines.
2: I think I invoke the expression of not having to choose in relation to a couple of things. I thought in relation to the cultural setting of our country, we didn't have to choose between our history and our geography. Because some people said, oh, forget about Britain, forget about the old world, it's all about Asia. When my argument was, well, it's both. It certainly is Asia. I mean, we worked very hard on building relations with Japan. They're not too flash at the moment, I've got to say. Certainly, it's tougher now because China is less accommodating. I remember within 6 weeks of September 11, on the eve of the 2001 election, I went to a meeting of APEC in Shanghai, and it was chaired by the then Chinese president, Jiang Zemin, and he went out of his way to be accommodating to the Americans. He said, we may have differences, but we are united in helping in response to the terrorist attack. But he was very interesting, very different personality from the current president. Although he was a hardline doctrinaire Chinese communist, he knew that the world had to accommodate different points of view.
0: It's interesting you're offering these descriptions because you also mentioned that at the centre of this alliance that we have with the United States is values. And I suppose for many Australians today, as we contemplate not just now, but also the future of this alliance, I think many would question whether the values are as aligned as they once were.
2: Well, I can understand. I mean, the current president is different. He's less orthodox. I have been on the record before, and I'll say it again, I thought his response to his loss in 2020 was not becoming of a leader of a great democracy. If I can put it in the parlance of my favourite game, he did not leave the field when the umpires...

0: think it went up. And you've got to do that.
1: Mm.
0: Nobody likes losing. I didn't like losing. And the night I lost, I rang Kevin Rudd. I didn't enjoy doing it, but I congratulated him.
1: But, you know, we're having this conversation as we consider this alliance, and we can all see the way that Trump has treated America's allies, some of them very good allies.
0: I thought his treatment of the Canadians was particularly bad. Really, that really stuck in my mind about Canada, because I think on a per capita basis, the Canadian casualties in Afghanistan were higher than any other country on a per capita basis. Now, okay.
2: So therefore, that's exactly why we're asking the question. So can we be confident about the values of this vital partner in ANZUS anymore? I mean, that's the open question, I suppose.
0: Well, the values are more broadly held than in the head or the heart of them.
2: Of the president.
0: The president or the prime minister. I mean, the American-Australian alliance, as I said at the beginning, is transcended. Truman, centre-left, Democrat. Mm. Menzies, centre-right, Liberal. The greatest and most stoic of Australian support of America since World War II was in Vietnam, because that was...
2: Indeed. But when you look back at the history, it is quite interesting. The Americans have been a bit ambivalent. Like JFK didn't want to send any troops during Confrontasi, and Bill Clinton didn't want to do anything at all troops-wise with the East Timor dramas, and did a lot diplomatically. You know,
0: he was very helpful diplomatically.
2: Yes, indeed.
0: And I had a very long conversation with Clinton. He said, John, you'd be amazed at how big the peace dividend has been. Said, we have really run our forces down. And,
2: since the Cold War, the end of the Cold War.
0: End of the Cold War. And I accepted that. But he did make up for it. And crucially, of course, he sent his defence secretary to Indonesia. Basically, he said, there's going to be an intervention. It'll be led by Australia. And we don't want any harm to come. And if it does...
2: Okay.
0: You'll hear from us.
2: There is an argument that the Americans have always wanted us to step up and basically be able to defend ourselves. Do you think we can?
0: That's a separate issue. Look, I think the Americans have always appreciated, as I said a moment ago, they didn't need anybody's help in Afghanistan, but they appreciated the fact that we were there. And they appreciated the military help of the Brits. It was very significant. They had a very close military association with them, and they were very happy to have that. Now, do I think the Americans? I think the Americans would be reliable. Yes, I do. But I don't know in what circumstances, and I hope it's not put to the test.
2: And when you say reliable, you think, like, the interaction between us is now bigger and bigger, isn't it, in terms of, you know, the... Well,
0: it
2: we're
0: is.
2: Not calling it a base, we're calling it a rotational facility in WA, the Tyndall and so on. Do you think that's all in Australia's interest still?
0: Oh, yes.
2: You do?
0: Look, I think anything that says to the world that we remain very close to the most powerful country militarily and economically in the world is valuable for us. I do. But it will have its ups and downs. I mean, no relationship's perfect.
1: What are the common values as you see them today?
0: Oh, well, I think it's certainly a belief in democracy. Sometimes it has the odd rough patch and the odd reluctance to leave the field, as I said earlier. But the truth is that, I mean, Australia's got a wonderful record. We have a very clean record as a democracy. I think we've got that in common.
1: I'm not so much questioning our values, probably more Americans.
0: The equality of men and women, we're close on that. No, we're not perfect. And some countries would say they're more, but they're important. And the sort of the importance we place on the family as the most cohering unit of society, that's something we have in common.
1: Do you ever think about how you would respond if you were in office and a US president spoke about allies in the way that Trump does?
0: Well, yes, but I think I've indicated my views on that.
1: Yeah.
0: Let me Rest my case.
1: I know you said, you know, we don't know the sort of conflict that might brew in this region, but there are obvious examples of what could occur, whether we're talking about Taiwan or the South China Sea or even some kind of pinch point like the Malacca Strait. The alliance doesn't necessarily bind Australia to going along with
0: what... No. Look, it's nothing binds you. I mean, it's with down through all of history, I mean, heavens above, both good countries and bad countries have disregarded treaty obligation. I mean, gee.
2: So it's a political choice, ultimately, even...
0: Well, it's a choice according... A political choice according to the circumstances of the time, but you are more likely to come down on the side of helping your mates who've got the same values as you.
2: Look, can I ask you this? Do you agree with those who say the underlying driver of a lot of our decisions about defence and foreign policy and ANZUS and so on is fear of being abandoned? That if we didn't have this, we'd be out on our own, pretty naked, down in this part of the world. Do you think that's still a driving sentiment?
0: I still think it's very significant. Yes, I do. Not the only one. Look, we are understandably concerned about China. I mean, China's posture in our part of the world is more belligerent and more aggressive than it used to be, even though its governing philosophy has not changed a lot.
2: You worked out how to deal with them pretty well, though.
0: Yes, I think I did, but the leadership of China now is more aggressive and disruptive than it used to be. We have to face that reality. I was talking earlier about Jiang Zemin. Compare him with Xi Jinping. No comparison. I said earlier he was a doctrinaire Chinese communist. But in dealing with Australia and dealing with the United States, he adopted a different approach from what ultimately has been the approach of Xi Jinping.
1: I'm curious how you think, as Prime Minister, Pauline Hanson would navigate these relationships.
0: Oh, I don't want to elevate her to the position of offering a view.
1: Really?
0: No. I think what the Liberal and
2: we
0: National...
2: We could ask you, though, about the debates that you think... Do you think there are any debates underway that matter?
0: Look, I think defense? What the... I'll address the issue directly. I think what the Liberal Party should do in response to One Nation's performance in the opinion polls, and they did win a by-election in Farrow, that was to be the best demonstration of themselves as they can be. People have drifted away from the Liberal Party because they feel the party has not done enough on the policy front, has let people down, has not clearly stood for things that it should stand for. Rather than thinking there's some knockout blow that you can deliver to Pauline Hanson, there isn't. There never is with those sort of maverick situations. And I think we just have to do the hard policy work.
2: John Howard, thank you very much indeed for joining us.
0: Thank you.
1: That was the former Prime Minister of Australia, John Howard, the only man in history to have invoked the ANZUS alliance with the United States. Geraldine, what did you make
2: of it? Prompted by Alexander Downer. I know he says he said that before, but I actually hadn't heard that, so I found that very interesting. But look, I also thought he was fascinating on China. You know, he doesn't think there's any doubt about whether ANZUS would work for us. I wasn't so, you know, I'm still left with a range of thoughts about that. Mm.
1: I think he set up the rest of the series perfectly for us, though, because tomorrow we're going to, I guess, tease out some of that longer lens history view of the alliance that John Howard was referring to.
2: So the origin story sort of thing.
1: Yeah, understand the circumstances which led us to this alliance, because it is a little more complex. I'm not sure that all historians agree totally with his view that it was always about values, for example. Maybe there was a bit more pragmatism to this from the outset. And then by the middle of the week, we'll be talking to Kevin Rudd, of course, who was the Prime Minister, Foreign Minister and recent Ambassador to the United States. States. So lots more to come.
2: Our email is global.roaming@abc.net.

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1: Me taki maata and welcome back to Pacific Beat. 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
9: ABC News with Noni Edwards. The Solomon Islands Prime Minister Matthew Wale has been forced to bow out of a Pacific leaders meeting he was chairing this evening due to a leadership challenge back home. Prime Minister Wale arrived in Palau for the Pacific Islands Forum leaders meeting on Saturday, only to return home yesterday following the leadership challenge launched by his Home Affairs Minister. Mr. Wale told journalists at Palau's International Airport he had no comment, while his Minister for National Planning, Peter Kenaloria, said he was unaware of the move. Mr. Wale is the latest high-profile leader to withdraw from the annual talks after the President of Kiribati and Samoa's Prime Minister announced they too would not be attending. Meanwhile, Australia's Prime Minister is due to arrive this evening, as Foreign Affairs reporter Stephen Jedgetts reports.
10: The Pacific Islands Forum leaders meeting will officially kick off tonight in Palau. There was controversy on Sunday when Solomon Islands Prime Minister and outgoing Forum Chair Matthew Wale made a sudden departure from Palau to face a looming leadership challenge. Prime Minister Anthony Albanese will fly into Palau to join other leaders. They'll discuss the fight against drug smuggling, China's recent missile test and climate change. But there's likely to be a stoush over Taiwan's role at the forum as China continues to press for it to be excluded.
9: A 7-member commission set up to conduct a review of Fiji's 2013 constitution is due to deliver its much-anticipated final report to the country's president. The Fiji government's Constitutional Review Commission formally began its work in mid-March with a deadline of today. Fijian Prime Minister Sitiveni Rambuka told Parliament in late April that the Constitution Review Commission was a chance for ordinary Fijians from every community and all walks of life to have a say in the review of the supreme law. There are concerns about the risk of unsafe or unreasonable accommodation being offered to Pacific seasonal workers in New Zealand. About 200 employers use Pacific and Asian workers for fruit and vegetable picking for around 7 months at a time. Workers First Union General Secretary Dennis Mugger wants housing standardised and properly monitored and clarity over the use and accreditation of labour hire companies.
11: They told us about their cases that they're not going back to New Zealand because they are not treated as human beings, especially during winter season because they're not heated, they don't have proper ventilation and insulation. So these are the things that must be at least standardized.
9: To Nepal now, where thousands of people are still missing after a glacier collapse triggered a massive mudslide across the Himalayas. South Asia correspondent Rachel Clayton reports.
12: The disaster struck on Wednesday, sending huge amounts of water, mud and debris through mountain valleys and rivers near the Nepal-Tibet border. Rescue efforts are being hampered by difficult weather and rising water levels as emergency crews work to reach some of the worst affected areas, including a hydropower project site where hundreds of people are believed to be trapped in underground tunnels. The Red Cross estimates more than 90,000 people may have been affected by the disaster. According to Chinese state media, China's foreign minister says the rescue operation is facing an unprecedented level of difficulty and complexity.

0: city. Rachel Clayton, ABC News, Kathmandu.
1: Iran is vowing to retaliate against a new strike by the United States on an island in the Strait of Hormuz. America's editor John Lyons reports.
2: US officials say they hit two rocket launches on Larak Island in the Strait of Hormuz. They say they made the strikes after detecting the Iranian military preparing to launch mines into the waterway. These were the first US strikes on Iran since July, and it was only last week that the US said it had cleared the Strait of all mines. The Islamic Revolutionary Guard Corps vowed that the Sons of Iran would retaliate. John Lyons, ABC News, Washington.
1: The Ukrainian president says he's preparing for a new round of talks with representatives of his US counterpart, Donald Trump. Volodymyr Zelensky says there'll be more details later today, adding that it's important that Washington shares Kyiv's view of the situation, especially on the front line and the latest strikes. He says in just the last 4 days, Ukraine's been targeted by almost 1,500 Russian drones. Mr. Zelensky has again stressed the need for more interceptor systems. And hundreds of people have gathered near New York City's popular Washington Square Park to judge a Mayor Zohran Mamdani lookalike contest. The winner wore a jersey for the NBA champion New York Knicks underneath a suit and has a haircut and facial hair similar to the New York mayor. Mr. Mamdani is a Democratic socialist who took office in January and has amassed a large following on social media among younger residents. You're up to date with the latest ABC News.
3: News.
4: G'day, welcome to The World Today. Nice to be with you. I'm Andy Park, coming to you from Gadigal Land in Sydney. This Monday, fresh US strikes on Iran, Iran retaliates, and NASA's powerful new telescope blasts off into space. What's it searching for?
5: And liftoff. Go Falcon Heavy and go Roman Space Telescope.
6: You know, Roman is going to change the way we look at the universe because one of our main goals at NASA is answering the question, are we alone in the universe?
4: First, though, more than 40 Australians remain missing in the flooding disaster on the Nepal-Tibet border. The death toll is continuing to climb, now nearing 800, as mass burials begin. Around 2,500 people are still missing, and search crews are focusing their efforts on hydropower sites in Nepal, where workers are believed to be trapped alive, as Tanya Dendrinos reports.
7: Carried through fields by her relatives, the body of a 32-year-old mother killed in last week's flood disaster in Nepal. Following Hindu tradition, they place stones in the river, preparing for her cremation. A relative explaining her husband is unable to attend, stuck on the Chinese side of the border.
8: What should we do? The pain is deeply overwhelming. In my family, it's not just this one person who died. Others are still missing. There are about 8 of them. Right now, this is the only one who has been found, and we still don't know the fate of the other 7.
7: In the Chitwan district, around 200 unidentified bodies have been buried in mass graves. Authorities saying DNA samples have been collected, with every burial site carefully recorded. The Australian government has committed an additional $3 million in humanitarian assistance for Nepal. Matt Thistlethwaite is the Assistant Foreign Minister.
9: Most of that will go to funding hygiene kits. There's a desperate need for hygiene kits for people in the region and solar lights. Obviously, all of the power and telecommunications infrastructure has been wiped out.
7: He says the kits will be transported by the Australian Defence Force over the coming days. It takes the government's total contribution to more than $8 million. The Assistant Foreign Minister says support has also been offered to the Chinese government, but so far it's declined assistance. More than 40 Australians remain unaccounted for. Matt Thistlethwaite says the government hasn't given up hope of rescuing them.
9: We had that case of Cara Severino, thankfully, was found safely. She managed to hike her way most of the way out of the Rasua district that's been devastated. She made contact with Australian officials yesterday and she's been transported safely back to Kathmandu. So we're doing everything we can, working around the clock, to try and locate those missing Australians.
7: The Nepali government says it will continue to reach out to its neighbours and international partners for additional assistance as needed. Nepal's Foreign Secretary is Amrit Bahadur Rai.
10: Our immediate national priority remains clear: to save lives, locate missing persons, rescue them,

0: and provide urgent relief to survivors and ensure that affected Nepalese as well as foreigners receive appropriate assistance and support.
1: He says teams have been mobilised to rescue hundreds of workers believed to be trapped in tunnels at hydropower sites. Video released by the government shows rescuers entering the muddy mouths of tunnels. Australian engineer and geologist Professor Arnold Dix helped rescue 41 Indian workers from a tunnel collapse in the Himalayas in 2023. He's providing assistance for the rescue operation from Melbourne.
2: We know we're missing around 1,000 people through all of our projects. So there's 27 power stations that have either been completely destroyed or substantially destroyed. We've got teams on all of them. And the power station that I'm looking at, maybe my power station has somewhere between 50 to 100 people inside it.
1: He says access is incredibly difficult with roads destroyed and teams being flown in by helicopter.
2: We don't even know where to do it in the beginning, and so a huge effort literally here in my office to help identify even where to begin to dig. And so now what I'm doing is helping design how we tunnel inside a tunnel to see if we can get up to where the powerhouse is to hopefully find people who are alive.
1: Professor Dick says he's waiting on a medical clearance to fly to Nepal to provide further assistance on the ground.
3: That's Tanya Dendrinos reporting there. Meanwhile, the US has launched its first known military attack on Iran in weeks. US Central Command says its forces struck two Iranian rocket launchers on Larak Island in the Strait of Hormuz. Iran fired missiles at US bases in Jordan in retaliation. Senior correspondent Barbara Miller joins me now. Barb, what do we know about this attack and the subsequent counter-attack?
4: Andy, we know that the US has struck two Iranian launchers on the island of Larak. It says they were preparing to put mines in the Strait of Hormuz. Now, this comes shortly after the US says that it has cleared all the existing mines in that key waterway. But despite the US's efforts, that passage is not really open. It remains dangerous to try and traverse it. Iran seems to be moving towards trying to impose some kind of fee for ships who go through it, and the US reimposed a naval blockade on the strait after peace efforts essentially broke down again. Now, Iran state media says that two people were killed in those US strikes, and it has now released some footage saying it shows its missiles attacking US bases in Jordan in response. We've heard from Jordan that those attacks have been intercepted. But just a reminder, in July, during the last flare-up in hostilities between Iran and US, that was after Iran had struck US bases in Jordan and killed at least two US service personnel. A third was listed as missing.
3: As you say, Barb, the memorandum of understanding has now expired. This is the first known military action since late July. So what is the danger of a serious escalation?
4: I think there's always a danger. It remains volatile at the moment. It feels somewhat contained, with both sides being able to save face, essentially. And the US Central Command has just put out this post saying that Iran has claimed that the US strikes were an act of aggression. US Central Command saying this is absolutely not the case. US forces took limited, precise action against IRGC mine-laying forces. So I think clear from those words that the US keen to present this as something that isn't escalating, because, of course, the six-month mark of the war has now passed. Donald Trump, under increasing pressure to get himself out of this war, of course, ever more so with the midterm elections looming in November. And this comes just after the US signaled that it wanted to shift the pressure on Iran to economic pressure, the Treasury Secretary Scott Bessent announcing an economic D-Day just last week, expanding sanctions against Iran. At this point, though, it's the global economy that is taking a hit from this latest flare-up in military action. On news of these US strikes, Brent crude, the benchmark, rose more than $2 a barrel, and that pushes the price up again past 90 US.
3: Barbara Miller reporting there. You're with Andy Park. 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

0: Australia and on ABC Listen. 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Just search for The World Today. Back home now, and a by-election aberration or a ballot box bow wave set to swamp the next federal election. They're the questions occupying many observers today. In the wake of One Nation's emphatic victory at the weekend in a West Australian by-election, the by-election of Secret Harbour, it's a 30% swing to One Nation, which has put the major parties on notice, as Nick Grimm reports.
1: One Nation's newly elected member for the Western Australian seat of Secret Harbour was always confident.
2: Yeah, look, I could sense it pretty early. I felt like we were going to win basically from the moment the campaign sort of started. As soon as we got out in the community, yeah, I was really confident we were going to win the whole time.
1: Luke Hurtigan telling ABC Radio in Perth that WA's voters now have the taste for political change, and he believes One Nation can feed that hunger and win the next state election.
2: We'll be looking to form a government in 2029.
3: Wow, that's a big call.
2: Yeah, absolutely, it'd be cool. But I think people are making smarter decisions now on who they do vote for.
1: The One Nation candidate won 39% of the primary vote, well ahead of Labor's 24% and the Liberals' 7%. But at the federal level, One Nation's Barnaby Joyce is more cautious about counting on further political successes ahead.
4: The support is there, but I don't get hubristic and start saying, oh, well, we're going to win X number of seats, because people don't like that in Australia. They say, no, I'll make that decision at the ballot box. And if you start thinking you've got in the bag, well, you're very disappointed, because I will react to your sort of hubristic view of your capabilities.
1: Secret Harbour has long been regarded as Labor heartland in WA, a traditionally working-class area located on Perth's outer suburbs. The weekend result, bad for Labor, but a big disappointment for the Liberals too. The state's opposition leader, Basil Zemplis, acknowledging today the party needs to listen to voters.
5: This is one result in one seat in the southern outer metropolitan suburbs of Perth, an area that I think analysis will show was almost a perfect storm for One Nation and those who wished to cast their protest vote.
1: But observers are today voicing the view that the factors that drove voters to One Nation in that electorate are common to many other parts of the country, namely cost of living, healthcare, housing affordability and immigration. Paul Garvey is a senior reporter in the Australian newspaper's WA Bureau.
6: Yeah, look, I think it would definitely be a mistake to think this was just an aberration of a by-election, because, you know, it was a few months ago we had a Pauline Hanson event in Western Australia, One Nation event, which was absolutely packed with people, and it had the mood of a real, you know, election campaign, even though we were out of an election cycle at that point in time.
7: And whilst every by-election is idiosyncratic, there are some lessons for this federally as well.
1: Tony Barry is a political analyst from Redbridge. While he views the result as disastrous for the government of WA Premier Roger Cook, he believes it could also spell trouble ahead for the other state and federal Labor leaders.
7: What will be concerning Labor is that in a week where the Prime Minister recommitted to the sweetheart deal that WA are getting on the GST, Labor still suffered a catastrophic swing against it. The other notable thing about the result in Secret Harbour was the Greens weren't the beneficiary of Labor's primary vote collapse. So it looked like most of the vote flowed back to One Nation and jumped over the Greens and jumped over the Liberal Party in many cases.
1: All warning signs for the major parties, he says, with Redbridge polling showing fewer voters than ever are rusted on supporters of any movement.
7: When we ask voters do they think they're going to change their vote between now and the election, 52% self-report as soft voters, and 9% of that 52% report is very soft. So they think it's very likely they'll change their vote. So what that shows is a real softening on the edges of the major party votes.
1: A softening vote that could pack some hard lessons for those who fail to heed the message.
0: Nick Grimm there. Well, just a warning, this next story might be disturbing for some. It's a difficult conversation parents are increasingly having with their kids, explaining that the sometimes violent pornographic imagery they see on their screens is not real life, but can have very real consequences. The death of a teenage girl in Sydney last week following a suspected sexual choking act has prompted calls to ban depictions of strangulation in pornography. Social Services Minister Tanya Plibersek says it's a good idea. The UK criminalised the depiction of strangulation in porn last year, and experts say a similar ban would be welcome here in Australia. Bridget Fitzgerald has the story.
8: Strangulation during sex has been normalised, and depictions of the act in pornography are a major factor driving the trend. It has many advocates worried.
9: For many young people, sexual strangulation has just become part of the normal sexual script. It's something that they expect to occur. Young women have talked about it being expected.
8: Marie Crabb is the co-founder and director of violence prevention organisation It's Time We Talked, which is focused on the harms of pornography on children and young people. She's also the co-founder of Breathless, a campaign to address sexual strangulation.
9: The reality is that we've seen this very dangerous sexual practice promoted at an industrial scale through multi-billion dollar industries, the pornography industry and social media, and we're seeing the consequences.
8: There's been heightened focus on sexual strangulation in recent days as New South Wales police investigate the death of a 16-year-old girl in Sydney. The ABC understands the girl lost consciousness as a result of asphyxiation during sex. She may have also experienced a seizure and died 2 days later in hospital. Last year, the UK criminalised the possession and publication of pornography depicting strangulation. There are now calls for Australia to follow suit. Marie Crabb again.
9: I think it's really important that we take the actions that we can to prevent that sort of industrial scale promotion of these behaviours. And the rapid, you know, enormous rise in prevalence is indicative that this is not just about individual choices. This is about the cultural and social context in which these behaviours are being normalised. And that means we need to address those influences.
8: Speaking to the ABC on Sunday, Minister for Social Services Tanya Plibersek said a ban similar to that in the UK was something she would support.
10: Oh, look, I think it's something that we should be looking at very seriously. There is something wrong with a situation where 60% of young people say they've experienced strangulation during sexual encounters. There is no safe way to strangle someone.
8: Heather Douglas is a professor at the Melbourne Law School and the chief investigator on the Australian Research Council's Centre for Elimination of Violence Against Women. She's also co-authored a major research paper on non-fatal strangulation.
11: We surveyed young people aged 18 to 35 years old, and we found that 57% of them said that they were strangled and 51% of them had strangled somebody else. 60% of them said that they had been exposed to it in pornography.
8: She says it's a dangerous act that can cause death or serious injury, and also supports considering a UK-style ban.
11: It only takes 5 to 10 seconds to get to unconsciousness, and the breathlessness or the rush of blood to the head or oxygen back into the brain is perhaps what people are looking for, and we know that's associated with brain injury.
8: Marie Crabb says any regulation must be enforceable, and platforms that don't comply must be held to account. She also says education is critical.
9: Even if we were to turn off the tap overnight on the promotion of sexual strangulation, it's still become a really common sexual practice, and it's not going to go away in a hurry. We need to educate young people in age-appropriate ways.
8: Federal Education Minister Jason Clare has also announced an urgent review of consent and respectful relationship programs in schools.
0: Bridget Fitzgerald there, and if you or someone you know needs help, you can call 1-800-RESPECT. That's 1-800-737-732. The Federal Attorney-General Michelle Rowland is releasing draft legislation today to tackle new technologies, including smart glasses and artificial intelligence. The proliferation of cheap smart glasses have really challenged the relevance of Australia's existing privacy laws. Meanwhile, tech firms have been gobbling up huge reams of data to help train AI models, often with little or no regard for people's privacy or copyright. Labor plans to introduce the proposed new laws into Parliament by the end of the year. Here's a little of what Attorney General Michelle Rowland had to say.
12: A fair and reasonable test, so companies can no longer justify collecting more information than they need or using it for purposes that Australians would never expect. A right to erasure, allowing individuals to request destroying personal information from large digital platforms like social media and search engines. Stronger, more meaningful standards for consent to ensure Australians are making an informed choice about the information they share without hidden terms or take-it-or-leave-it conditions.
0: That's the federal AG speaking earlier today. For more, Kimberly Wetherill is a professor of law at the University of Sydney, researching technology and the law. Professor

0: What do you make of these draft laws as we understand them?
1: Well, I'm delighted to see that the privacy tranche 2 reforms are finally coming out. We've been waiting for privacy reform for some time. The details that have been mentioned so far in the media, particularly the right of erasure, is one that I find really interesting.
0: Yeah, well, I'll come back to that in just a minute. I mean, there were calls to ban smart glasses, which would be kind of tricky, really, when you think about it, because you'd have to differentiate between other sort of socially acceptable or legal forms of image capture in public spaces. The government's sort of rather opted to try and make the tech firms themselves accountable for the data that they collect and share. So how do these right of erasure measures work, and do you think that they'd be effective?
1: Look, I think they're an important addition to our existing privacy law. Effectively, up until now, and still now, until we get any reform, if a company is holding data about you, you have a rights of access to the data, or maybe correcting the data, but no actual right to demand that that data be deleted, unless it falls under one of the various criminal provisions, you know, cyberbullying, etc., that the eSafety Commissioner controls. So I think this is a really, really important addition. Just to comment on something you said there. It's really challenging to ban particular consumer products, not only because you have to sort of draw those definitional lines, but if you think about it, I mean, these technologies have been on sale for some time now. But in terms of the companies that are selling these devices, or particularly the ones that are running the apps and collecting the data and potentially using that data, I think it's really super important that they be more accountable for that.
0: On the other hand, today we have Defence Minister Richard Marles saying Australia's place in the AI race is at this really critical juncture. He's likened it to, the national self-reliance qualities, in World War II, this idea that we had to sort of muck in and make sure that we are legislating and servicing our security ourselves, not relying on anyone else. He's headed off to San Francisco to advance this $21 billion deal that would boost Australia's stake in the technology of AI and its development. It just shows you really how vexed it can be for a government to make laws around AI, doesn't it?
1: Well, you know, it's challenging for a government that is simultaneously trying to make sure that it's protecting Australians from the negative effects of these technologies, but also trying to be part of the future and the development of the technology. I agree. It's really challenging. It's challenging too in a context where you've got a lot of different countries all trying to do their own thing in regulation, all trying to achieve those same goals of, you know, being part of the AI revolution, but also protecting their citizens. It is a really, really challenging space, but, you know, it's just one that we have to address, right? Australians need to be protected from the negative safety impacts of these technologies. Australia also has to work out how it is going to ensure that it gets some of the benefits of these technologies. They're just going to have to walk and chew gum and juggle at the same time.
0: Professor Kimberly Weatherill, Professor of Law at the University of Sydney. Appreciate your time. Thank you.
1: Thank you.
0: Finally today, it could very well change the way we see the universe. NASA's new telescope is successfully launched into space, and NASA says very little will be beyond her reach. The Nancy Grace Roman telescope will eventually take up a position about 1 million miles from Earth and has the ability to explore black holes and discover new planets. David Sparks has more.
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4: Falcon 9 is supersonic.
5: Side booster separation confirmed.
3: When the rockets had done their job, they detached from the main vessel and made their way slowly back to Earth, and eventually landing perfectly upright on the pad.
6: NY landing leg deploy. PY landing confirmed.
3: Meanwhile, the ship carrying the telescope continued, moving beyond Earth's atmosphere. NASA Administrator Jared Isaacman.
7: Over the course of the next several months, Roman will travel nearly 1 million miles away from Earth to Lagrange Point L2 and begin transmitting imagery and data back home that will contribute to world-changing science.
3: NASA says the telescope has a field of view at least 100 times that of the agency's other famous telescope positioned in space, Hubble. Nikki Fox is with NASA's Science Mission

0: Directorate. She says one of the new telescope's goals is to discover exoplanets, which are planets beyond our solar system.
1: You know, Roman is going to change the way we look at the universe. It is going to discover tens of thousands, maybe even 100,000 new exoplanets. Why do we care so much about exoplanets? Because one of our main goals at NASA is answering the question, are we alone in the universe?
0: Scientists around the world are watching closely, including Dr. Sarah Webb, who's an astrophysicist at Swinburne University.
2: It is so exciting. So this is a telescope that will be based in space, which automatically gives us better images than we can have a dream of getting here on the ground because we've got our pesky atmosphere in our way. But because it has something called a wide-field camera, so it has a really, really big eye, it's able to capture massive amounts of the universe at once.
0: The telescope is named after physicist Nancy Grace Roman, who died in 2018. She became NASA's first chief astronomer in the 1960s, going on to be its first female executive. If all goes according to plan, the telescope bearing Nancy Grace Roman's name will release its first images and data in about 3 months' time.
3: David Sparks reporting there. And that's all from the World Today team this Monday. Thanks for your company. Hope you can join me at the same time tomorrow. I'm Andy Park. Have a great day.

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1: Resorts, homes and a newly built hospital have been washed away.
2: 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This isn't fun.
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7: Lisambulo Binaka. I'm Joe, based in Fiji, and this is Pacific Prepared. This show aims to interweave traditional knowledge and climate change, helping you to be ready for any disaster through stories and talanoa from the Pacifica. We take all those things and put them all together, so hopefully you will feel more prepared for any disaster. This is all done through stories and talanoa. Talafa matala, oloketa, talanoa, story from the Pacific. On today's show, along the shores of Port Vila, a new effort is taking shape to protect the coastline and preserve what lies beyond it. And for a local village in the Asawas, the changing shoreline is telling a story that cannot be ignored. That's all coming up. This is Pacific Prepared.
8: People's lives have been affected by a disaster.
9: Know what to do.
10: Know what to do.
11: Know what to do.
12: Clearing roads, restoring critical infrastructure.
13: See, all the signs are coming. So we have to prepare.
11: Be prepared.
10: Pacific Prepared.
7: There's something happening along the coastline of Port Vila in Vanuatu that could change the way one community lives with the sea. And it's not just about keeping the water out. There's a bigger question out there about what actually happens to the coastline and the life around it when nature starts to change. A new project is now getting underway at Fatumaro Bay, bringing together the community and a few partners with a shared goal. But what exactly are they hoping to protect? And what could this mean for the future of the area? Let's visit Fatumaro Bay in Vanuatu in the story that was filed by Chowana Bule, a producer and presenter at the Vanuatu Broadcasting and Television Corporation, VBTC. Let's take a listen.
14: Coastal communities are facing growing threats from coastal erosion, rising sea levels and stronger storm surges, putting

0: structure and livelihoods at risk. Here in Vanuatu, a new nature-based coastal protection pilot project is being launched to strengthen coastal resilience across vulnerable coastline with mangrove planting at the center of the project. Now, to understand what this project could mean on the ground, particularly for communities that have already been working to protect their coastal environment, we spoke with the vice chairman of the Ifira Marine Management Area, Mr. Nelson Pakokoto. And the Ifira Marine Management team has been actively involved in protecting the Malapua Kawenu coastal area, including efforts to address illegal waste dumping and other activities affecting the marine and coastal environment. So we sat down with the chairman during the launch of the project to discuss how this new initiative could build on the work that the team are already doing to strengthen coastal protection for the future of the community.
1: Project me one milestone. Me one people achievement. Especially come me local communities, the Ivira, and also the Port Vila as well.
0: The project is a milestone and a big achievement for Port Vila. It is being piloted in the urban and peri-urban area, and we have been working closely with the communities through other projects. We have worked on projects such as the water catchment in Port Vila and tree planting, and this new coastal protection project is also part of those efforts to protect our environment.
1: And project mi patlem na pagkas mi scaling partner we mista pa mi still on yet today. Yes, and one of the major threats na mi lo site lo drainage or storm water. And time you may look say got one every rainfall, but you may look say all stormwater, everyone may only run up because all coastal areas became say, and we build them up all sediments. Sediments we install Antabia, and then you can have two or 32 come down with them. So many some people are threats, lo emia, apart lo human being, or say, you may have a talent, you say, you may have used some salt water, you may have harvest.
0: Another major issue is drainage. The water flowing from the land into the sea is affecting our reefs and causing corals to die. And because of the growing population, we have also overused our marine resources. This has had an impact on the marine environment. Coastal erosion is affecting roads and other infrastructure in the area. And this area was chosen for the project because it is also a historical site. Queen Elizabeth visited this area in the past, so it has some historical significance.
1: By me captivation of coral life, by coral primi, by no more LTA. And Emia, by me, must look at them. And achievements, then you want to look at all species too, come back. People say you got all crab Caledonia. People are crab Caledonia. We only start up about the whole. When I am in the local species, so biodiversity, some species you may start losing from effects of development.
0: In the past, we had many marine species in this area, including Caledonia crabs, but today we no longer see them as we used to. We need to make our communities more aware of these impacts. We also need to restore our environment so we can bring back some of the marine resources we have lost.
1: You may sustain the environment. One something we want them knowledge no talk no more. And encouragement talk to me, call me communities, a time project, Mr. Go, please, you may respect the one we miss Amega. You may help me, play me, reconstruct them back all coastal lines, please. By consultation, by me past Ivola, by me past Ivola, by me further consultation.
0: I am encouraging communities to respect this project as it begins and to support each other in protecting the area. We will continue consultations with the communities and also visit schools around this area to raise awareness. We need to respect and protect our environment because it is.

0: is everybody's business.
1: Me respect the environment, maybe. Mo imi everyone imi contribute for help lo imi put the environment maybe couple of stages we imi want.
2: Thank you to Mas Pinakavaka Lebu, and thank you to Chowana Bule, producer and presenter at the Vanuatu Broadcasting and Television Corporation, VBTC, for that talanoa.
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9: What's your plan? Are you ready to leave your home? Plan now before disaster strikes. Pacific

0: Imagine waking up every morning in a close-knit traditional setting or a village surrounded by the ocean. And slowly watching that ocean move closer to your home. And for some communities in their sours, right here in Fiji, that is not just something they imagine. It's something they have been witnessing over the years. This morning, we take you to Malebo Village on Naviti Island, where retired police officer Vesivesi Mbose has spent years watching the coastline change. What he remembers about the shoreline years ago compared to what he sees today tells a story of change that is hard to ignore. But what has Vesivesi seen, and how is the village responding to the changes happening around them? Let's hear from him.
1: As a young man, then I had to move to Moro and then to the mainland. After retiring from government, being a government civil servant, I retired and came back to the village, and I've been in the village for about 16 years now.
0: The village of Malebo, we are currently standing next along the coast, and I could see that I could easily see, and the roots of coconut trees are visible right now. The authenticity, the uniqueness of a few sections of this this coastal area has been chewed away by strong waves, storm surges, and even floodwaters. Can you talk about the situation that led to the current state or the outlook, geographical outlook, this coastal part of Malebo?
1: We have also seen the consequences of high water, high tide, and it has greatly affected our shoreline. Where I am standing now, there was a line of coconut trees right where I am standing now. And it has all been washed away. Right in front of me where I am facing, and at my back, there was a line of coconut trees. And this one had been washed away by the rising water level, high tide. We always feel the effect after a strong wind or hurricane or any weather situation. Soon after when we come to the shoreline, we notice that a lot had been washed away. The villages used to plant trees along

0: on the coastal line, the trees that could withstand the the strong wind. You can see there are some trees here. Only the trees that we feel that can grow on the shoreline and can withstand the blunt of strong winds. That's what, those are the only trees that we can plant along the shoreline.
1: From the effects, the reality that the villages have to endure over the past few years, the villages opt to remain on this given piece of land. Why?
0: Our forefathers had lived here before us, and at no time the villages or those living here had any intention to move. The only thing to do is to move inland. Before used to be a line of houses to on the shoreline, but now that all the houses have been moved inland in order to escape from the strong wind of the consequences that now that you can see the soil erosion on the frontage of our village.
1: What are some of the practical approaches or initiatives that the village heads, women, youth alike, have agreed upon to ensure that the villages adapt and be able to withstand or mitigate any form of disaster?
0: Whenever any warning is given from the broadcasted from the Fiji Fiji broadcasting or from the meteorological service from Nandi, or we are we always take action. We don't sit down by putting all the boats on the land, and in order to keep them safe. And warnings, the awareness is made through the village, through the Turanikoro. We made the call through the village that our children not to go around to playing during bad weather, especially playing along the creeks, that heavy rain water that comes. And we are luckily all the rainwater always goes into the sea through the creeks that are on the other side of the village, both sides of the village. There are creeks that all the water that always goes into the sea. All the rainwater from the hills always goes into the sea.
1: So in terms of disaster, even though it might not be as severe as compared to some of the most severe disasters ever recorded in the past few years, do the village heads or heads of each household continue to allow their children to attend classes at the nearby school?
0: The order is always given from the Ministry of Education. Now that we have our telephones, order is always given for the children not to go to school. That's why we don't send the children to school during the bad weather. And also in the villages, there are houses that we feel are stronger houses that we can use them as evacuation center, like the community hall. We feel that the house is, the building is stronger, and residences that are stronger, we feel that those places are stronger. We normally use them as an evacuation center in the village during the hurricane, during strong winds or bad weather.
1: So,
0: and we have solar panels in each household. These are the things that they try to remove and put them away. All the panels on top of each houses, they remove them and put them inside the house for safety reasons. Mm.
1: Before we wrap up our interview this morning, there might be some Malewu villagers who were born and raised here and are currently working in Australia, New Zealand and other parts of the Pacific that are tuning in right now on ABC Pacific Radio Australia. What would be some of the key message from the Wanua to them?
0: The only message that I can pass on to today that we are very thankful. During the past few seasons, we know there's been no casualty, and we are very thankful that the villages and the whole of Asawa, as well as this village, they every Tuesday, as I already mentioned, that we pray to the Almighty. As our forefathers had felt that there's nothing else that we that can protect our islands, our land, our sea, and our resources, is only the God Almighty that can save us. That's why sing every Tuesday, every week for the whole year. Those Tuesdays are dedicated to the God Almighty, who we feel is the only one who can protect our generation and our land. We know that hurricanes that started from Vanuatu or Solomons always miss the Asawas. So we are very thankful. We know, we feel that our prayers are being heard. Now that most of the hurricanes never come or has never crossed the group of islands, either they move away once they intensified into hurricanes. Any hurricane that starts from Masawerara or Rotuma, we know that those hurricanes will never miss the Asawa group, the whole of the Asawa group.
1: And that is a clear testament of the strong relations that religion, socio-environment, and the tradition, how they interweave to ensure the villages continue to remain safe and be resilient at the height of any disaster. A classic example right here in the district of Nabiti, as well as other islands here in the Asawa group of islands right here in Fiji. And that was Mr. Vesivesi Mbose, one of the village heads here at Malibu Village, the district of Nabiti in the province of Mba, for shedding light about how the villages are grappling with the impacts of various disaster and, of course, climate change, rising sea levels right here at their doorstep. Mr. Mbose was a retired police officer and has been in the village for over a decade now, still going strong in his early or in his 70s. Mr. Mbose, Rinaka Wakalebu, thank you so much for your time.
0: Thank you very much. Thank you very much.
2: We need to be prepared for the future.
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1: Before the Pacific takes its climate priorities to the global stage, there is important work happening behind the scenes. In Sydney, Fiji's Environment and Climate Change Minister Linda Thambuya has been meeting with regional partners as preparations build towards the upcoming pre-COP and COP31.
8: For Pacific Island countries, these discussions are an opportunity to make sure the region's priorities are clear.

0: understood and reflected in the bigger climate conversations o Talanoa, from climate finance and resilience to the challenges facing communities right across the Pacific. The road to COP involves much more than what happens inside the conference room. Here's what Minister Tambuya had to say about the discussions that took place in Sydney.
1: Bulawena Kaviti, I've been in Sydney, Australia this week, where all the climate change ministers from the Pacific were brought together by the government of Australia as the lead negotiator at COP31. And of course, our Pacific priorities are important. Number one, we're keeping 1.5 degrees within reach, which means we don't want the temperature to warm above 1.5 degrees Celsius, which means reduction in greenhouse gases. Number two, access to climate finance. We need climate finance in order to deal with the effects of climate change and the devastation we continue to face as a Pacific region. And number three, of course, the need to protect our oceans. As large ocean states, as our food source, we need to protect it. We also had our special envoys that were there with us as well, and one of them is the Leader of Opposition, Honorable Sir Imir Sirie Ratu. We also got to have meetings with the Minister for Climate Change in Australia, Minister Bowen, who is actually going to chair pre-COP with me, which is happening in October. Also had meetings with SPREP and SPC. They are the crop agencies, or the agencies that will be doing the administration, running the administration bit, bringing all our global leaders together, bringing all our Pacific leaders together at pre-COP. So a productive week, but it's really important that we have these meetings where we meet with our fellow brother or sister minister in Pacific, so that we have Pacific solidarity, but also meet with global leaders in order to have global solidarity to continue to fight and combat the effects of climate change. Naka.
2: It did no good. 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
3: Plan this time before disaster strike.
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5: Pacific prepared.
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5: Pacific prepared.
0: And that brings us to the end of another episode of Pacific Prepared. A big Binaka Wakalebu to you for tuning in and spending part of a day with us. We hope that today's stories and Talanoa have given you something to think about and a little more insight into the work being done across the Pacific or Pacific communities to prepare for climate change. Until next time, take care, stay safe, and keep looking after our people, our communities, and our beautiful Pacifica. Vinaka Wakalebo and Nisamode.
2: It did no good.
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0: This show was made on the lands of the peoples of the Wanoa Owiti. Pacific Prepared is supported with funding from the Australian Government's Department of Foreign Affairs and Trade. 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My name is Joe, based in Fiji. 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
1: Dipsosaurus dorsalis. 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
5: ABC News, hello, I'm William Howard Evans. Authorities in Nepal warn of possible fresh flooding, urging residents in flood-affected districts to remain on high alert. Glenn Lauder has more.
6: Flood warning notices have been sent to people's phones as rescue crews work to clear a major highway that's connecting Kathmandu to one of the areas worst hit by last week's catastrophic floods. At least 800 people have been confirmed dead, but thousands of others are still missing in Nepal and Tibet, including 43 Australians. Australian officials say they hold grave concerns for those unaccounted for, but have not lost hope. Authorities in Nepal are meanwhile preparing mass burial sites for the dead and say DNA samples are being collected from unidentified bodies so they can be matched with family members at a later date.
5: New Zealand's foreign minister says there are reasons to be suspicious about what's driving the absence of some leaders at this year's Pacific Islands Forum meeting in Palau. The president of Kiribati announced he wouldn't attend this year's meeting, and Solomon Islands Prime Minister Matthew Wale was forced to go home due to a leadership challenge. Some officials say China, which is pressing for Taiwan to be excluded, might have pushed some Pacific leaders not to attend. Winston Peters says he will not make any accusations until it's clear what's going on.
7: We don't act on suspicion. We trust but to verify. Even with our friends, we do that. That's the way politics and democracy works. As to what's behind it, there's enough detail for one to be highly suspicious, but until we know with precision, we're not going to say.
5: A Papua New Guinean politician is warning a new highway linking Port Moresby and Lae could trigger a surge of people moving to the capital. The 830-kilometre highway will officially open on the 9th of September, with Prime Minister James Marape travelling the route to mark the opening. But Deputy Opposition Leader Keith Iduhu, who represents communities around Port Moresby, says the city is not prepared for the influx and warns it could lead to more illegal settlements on traditionally owned land.
8: It will create a lot of anxiety and people's lands, customary lands and traditional spaces at high risk of being impeded on and encroached upon.
5: There's warnings many people around the world are unknowingly purchasing tampered gift cards from supermarkets where the credit is drained before they can spend it. An ABC investigation has revealed there's been a bust in Sydney over Apple gift cards sold in supermarkets. Adam Parks heads up an investigative unit for US Homeland Security and says it's a global phenomenon.
9: You have the groups that are going into the stores and actually taking the cards off the shelves. Oftentimes those are different than the groups that are tampering the cards. And then those are actually sometimes different than the people who are putting the cards back on the shelves.
5: Jordan says its armed forces have intercepted 8 missiles that entered its airspace after Iran announced retaliatory strikes against US bases. Linda Gruen reports.
10: Iranian state television shows what it says are ballistic missiles being fired by Iran at US bases in Jordan. Iran says they're in response to American strikes in the Strait of Hormuz. The U.S. military has confirmed that its forces took limited and precise action against Iranian mine-laying forces posing an imminent threat in the vital oil shipping channel. Last week, U.S. President Donald Trump said that all mines placed in the strait by Iran had been detonated or removed, and he's warned that any ship deploying new mines will be destroyed. Today's attacks mark the first military action between the U.S. and Iran in a month.
5: The death toll from a Russian strike on a warehouse west of Kyiv has risen to 38, with four

0: people still missing. The Friday night strike is the war's deadliest attack this year. The warehouse was storing ammunition, and the strike sparked massive explosions and fires that swept through dozens of nearby homes and buildings. Moscow has meanwhile announced it's preparing massive strikes on Ukraine's energy infrastructure. And the Prime Minister of Iceland says they'll continue to strengthen the country's economic ties with the European Union despite voting not to pursue full membership. Iceland is a member of the European Economic Area, which allows free trade with EU member countries, and Kristjan Frostadottir says she'll build on these ties. This weekend's referendum vote was close, with 52% of residents voting against holding EU membership negotiations. ABC News.
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4: Talo Falava for another week here on ABC Radio Australia. You are listening to On the Record. My name is Sose Fuamoli, and this is the spot where I get to put you on to some of my favourite artists from throughout the Pacific and beyond, doing amazing things, infusing their music with spirit, with mana, and bringing our storytelling to more places, to different areas that we should be. We should be in these rooms, you know what I'm saying? So this is the show where hopefully I can introduce you to some new favourites, get to know some of our legends a little bit better, and also just add some more music to your playlists. Today's show is coming to you from the lands of the Wurundjeri Woiwurrung people of the Kulin Nation here in Melbourne. And as always, we love to give our respect and love to elders past and present, while also giving a shout out to any of our First Nations family who might be joining us today via the ABC Pacific website, the ABC Listen app, or via digital radio. Now, my family, today is another great week up here because I get to speak with one of my favourite musicians doing their thing out of Aotearoa at the moment. If you love your roots reggae delivered with soul, if you love your roots reggae delivered with just such an effortless flow, then Brother Rods is the type of artist you should be listening to. Now, I've been listening to this man's music for quite some time now, I think. I first became acquainted with the catalogue just after COVID. This music really became such a safe space, you know what I mean? Like there's such a vibrancy in Brother Rods' sound that I found myself leaning more and more towards when, you know, we couldn't be doing anything, when we couldn't be outside. His music really was just a bright spot. And I think that comes down to, like I was saying, there's such a natural spirit in his music, but there's also just a lot of care and consideration that goes into the songwriting. And I feel like when you connect with that as a listener, it's just the perfect formula for music that will stick around. So throughout today's episode, we're going to be getting to know Brother Rods a little bit better, diving into some of his favorite music, and also I'll be bringing you some of his sounds as well. So I want you to sit back and relax if this is your first time checking this brother's music out. We got you covered. I want to kick things off with a track you may know. It's called Heart of a Lion. And when we come back, Brother Rods is going to be with us here in ABC Radio Australia. This is On the Record. Let's get it.

0: Heart of a Lion. Brother Rod's kicking us off today. I'm so, so stoked to have this brother with me because this man is booked and busy, let me tell you. Over here for ABC Radio Australia, we've got him on the record. Brother Rod's, welcome, man.
1: Tēnā koe, sis. Thank you so much for having me on. Appreciate it. What's up, Melbourne?
0: Yes, yes, yes. Man, it has been a busy time for you. I think every time I check in on what's been happening, there's new music, there's new projects, there's, you know, the creative wheels don't stop turning for you, Brother Rods. Before we get into things, man, how's the spirit? How are we feeling out there in Aotearoa?
1: The mood is good here at home. You know, everything's feeling really good. She's a bit cold at the moment, yeah. So a little bit of snow up on our Mount Maunga up there, but yeah,
0: We love it. Well, like I was saying at the top of the show, man, your music has really turned into such a beautiful safe space for so many listeners right around Aotearoa and even outside of your home country as well. And I feel like it's such a natural evolution from what we've been hearing from you over the years, you know, like you've been involved in different bands, but as a solo artist too, I love the way the sound has been evolving. Tell me a little bit about the sort of music that is, I guess, inspiring you right now. Like, what's the sort of vibe that you're on?
1: All the New Zealand reggae artists inspire me, and there's a lot of new artists coming up. And a lot that are establishing themselves, especially in Aotearoa charts, and they're all young Māori artists, and it just blows me away. And I'm so proud to be Māori, and so proud of all these young artists coming through. Because, like I say, I've been at it for a while, but it took me all this time to find the balance that suits me, and I've only just found it recently, in the last few years or so. See all these young artists come up now, and you know they just dive straight in, and they've already got a balance, and man, it makes me so proud just to see that. So everybody around here is inspiring me at the moment. We've got Sun coming out, Haughty Shaw, Te Wehi, everyone I can go on forever.
0: Yeah. They're doing their thing. It's something. It's something I wanted to check with you on because, you know, we talk a lot about

0: the preservation of language and the celebration of language on this show. And what I've been loving seeing from our cousins, our Maori cousins out there, there's a whole new generation of artists who are blending their language so beautifully, you know what I mean? It's not necessarily such a hurdle as it maybe would have been for people 10, 15 years ago, you know what I mean? Like, what does it feel like for you to be part of this community, like you were saying, like seeing these younger ones coming up, just having that door open? Like, you've been part of that, brother. Like, how's that felt?
1: Oh, it feels amazing, eh? It feels great. It just, I dreamed of doing this stuff as a kid, eh? When I was little, I'm 40 now, so I've been at it for a while. I've been dreaming about it for a long time, and to finally just get into that circle and rub shoulders with all these young stars and all the legends and stars to get to. It's, oh, man, as old as I am, I'm still getting blown away, and I'm still bloody like a kid in a lolly shop when I see my idols I've been listening to since I was a kid. I'm still just a fangirl,
0: same,
1: eh?
0: Same. It's always such a treat. Well, look, here on the record, this is a show about music and memory, of course, a show about inspirations and influences. So we're going to get into some really cool choices for you today, Rods, but I wanted to go back to the beginning. I mean, music has been part of your life for a very, very long time, but I wanted to know where it started for you. Like, was there a moment in your life that you could remember that you were like, oh, I think music is my calling?
1: Oh, yep. I kind of my mother was very musical. She was could play every instrument, could sing any song, any genre. And as a little kid, I just always saw her rocking the party all the time. The party was usually at my house, and I just always used to be in awe at my mum. Hey, she'd be drunk as a skunk, and she's still in tune and time and beat, and I'm just a little boy just, oh, my mum is the meanest.
0: Yeah.
1: I just wanted to be the life of the party like that. I just watched her play guitar and listened to her sing and watched what she used to do to get the sound out of her voice, and watched her breathing techniques and stuff. But it wasn't until I got to college and we had music class there, and I jumped in the studio for the very first time I think I was about 14. And that moment there was the one where, hey, man, I really like this, and bloody hell, I'm pretty mean at it.
0: Yeah, you got a voice, man.
1: So, yeah, from that moment on, I just like, gee, man, I'd rather do this than slave my guts off for doing labor. I would just write songs that make hits.
0: I love it. And, I mean, we've been able to see how this has manifested over the last decade, even more now, which has been so cool. Most recently, we've been able to get a very special song from you that I haven't been able to stop playing, mainly because of its melody, of its sound. But then when you take a look at the messaging behind it, I do truly feel like this is probably one of the more special releases this half of the year. For my family out there, this one is called Moke Moke. It's such a pure example of songwriting, Rods, and I feel like you should be, I mean, I know that you're very proud of this song, but also I feel like the impact of this song we'll be seeing the impact of it more like down the line as well. Like, the immediate emotional impact is definitely there, but I feel like this song will mean so much to an audience as we go on. I did want to touch on this one with you because not only is it musically so beautiful, but I know that it comes from a very personal place as well. Following the loss of your niece, of a family member, this song I feel like is equal parts therapy as it has been, you know, a song of hope to others who may need it too. If you're able to, man, like, tell me a little bit about what it has been like to sort of match, you know, music, which is your creative heart, your creative arm, with also navigating such a personal such a personal experience that is grief.
1: Yeah. Well, like I, at the time is I was just, I lost my decent.
0: Of course.
1: So I was distraught. We were in COVID at the time and it was a very big possibility that I might not be able to get to the tangi because I was still locked down. And yeah, I ended up making it. I made it on the Poroporoaki night, the night before the burial. Yeah, it just...
0: It's a lot. I know it's a lot.
1: It blew me. It just, I just had no way to, didn't know how to let it out. And music's all I know, really. Yeah. That it makes me, you know, I use it as a way to vent, let my issues out or any my pain out. And yeah, it's just it, my music. I love my music for that. I can just pour my whole heart, my whole pain out into this music, and my music never turns me away. Always listen.
0: Yeah. No, I know, man. I know. And, you know, it's a, I think my favorite part about this composition is that there is still such a vibrancy to it. You know what I mean? Like the music video as well. I'm going to have it on the ABC Pacific website for our family out there if you want to find out more. There's still so much love wrapped up in it.
1: I wanted the song to, like, because it was all about my pain and my sadness and my hurt. I didn't want the melody to be that. I wanted it to be a more healing and uplifting and more encouraging. And so if I could have these very painful messages with an uplifting and happy melody and mold the two together, and it worked for me. So I was hoping it, my hope is that it works for everybody else. And
0: I think it will. I think when the music is led by purpose and led with intention, that's you're already off to a winning type of release.
1: Yeah, 100, sis.
0: That's it. Here and on the record, I'm hanging out with Brother Rods today. We're talking about music and the way that it can really heal us as much as anything else. I do want to play this track for you right now so you can get a taste of it. It's called Moke Moke. We'll be right back, but in the meantime, sit back and enjoy here on ABC Radio Australia.

0: Brother Rod, delivering the charm, delivering the love, and delivering the soul there. Moke Moke is that track you were listening to. Such a beautiful tribute and homage, but I feel like such a poignant reminder to all of us out there that, you know, even in the darkness, we're not alone. And I feel like this song is, like I said, I think the impact of it is we're going to be talking about this one for some time. And, you know, before we continue, I want to give you your flowers. I want to give you your props, brother, because I feel like it's for a lot of our men as well, being able to see someone like you be so vulnerable and channel pain, channel grief through music in such a beautiful way. I think it's such an awesome example of being open and allowing yourself to be open. So I wanted to thank you for being so candid.
1: Mises, thank you.
0: Yes, yes. Here and on the record, we are diving into the song choices of our guests as well. And let me tell you, the good brother has brought me some of my favorite artists, as well as some who I'm very keen to get his perspective on. There's a running theme here, and that is soul, brother. There's so much soul embedded in these artists. So I wanted to get your thoughts on them. Let's jump in. I want to start with UB40.
1: UB40,
0: I feel like they're such a group that a lot of us thought we were related to growing up. You know what I mean? This music, part of many garage parties, part of many late night sessions. Let's play a track like Kingston Town. You know what I mean? This is just like classic UB40. Tell me a little bit about your love for this group and what they mean for you.
1: Oh man, they were just everywhere in my childhood. I mean, I could go to the shop. It's playing in the shop. I'll go to my auntie's. They're playing, blasting it in the shed. It was like I was going to their house every day.
0: Yes.
1: I'll hear their voices every day. And, there's the uncles UB40.
0: Exactly.
1: But, they mean heaps to me. I've listened to them. I've met them a couple of times. I haven't performed with them. I've seen them walk past. And they've
0: That's
1: given
0: good
1: me
0: enough for me. That's good enough for me.
1: Old uncle. they just their sound inspires me, and even their whole journey too. Over the years, I've had a bit of a study on them when I was at music school, and I studied their whole journey, and their name means unemployed before 40, or was the unemployment paper.
0: Yes.
1: They filled out, and that resonates with everybody where I come
0: been
1: from.
0: There. Been there.
1: But they just embedded in my childhood sounds. They're around the whole country. Shit, almost the whole world.
0: Yeah, yeah.
1: They're everybody's uncle. And if you love reggae. And if you don't know UB40, you don't love reggae.
0: Truly. It's definitely the gateway for so many of us. And I'm so glad that you've brought them in for us today. Chosen for you by Brother Rods. Let's get some UB40 into the mix. This one is Kingston Town on ABC Radio Australia.

0: Some UB40 for you this afternoon. It is a Monday right across the Pacific, and I'm hanging out with Brother Rods here for On The Record. We're going through some key musical moments, some artists who have left a significant impact on this wonderful, talented musician himself. Now, from UB40, we're going to the music of Aaron Neville. Now, if you're not sure who Aaron Neville is, this is, another awesome gateway. This man's voice, oh my goodness, so smooth, so you know, it's lent itself to so many different genres, whether it's R&B and soul, jazz, country, gospel. This man is again really set a blueprint for a lot of American singers who've come up underneath him. Born in New Orleans, so I feel like if you're from a place like New Orleans, you're coming out the womb with seasoning. You know what I mean?
1: Yeah.
0: Like, oh man, what has Aaron Neville's music meant for you, Rods? Like, what part of his catalog did you find yourself leaning more towards?
2: I grew up on his album Warm Your Heart. She loved Aaron Neville. She was, and when my dad wasn't in the house, she used to say that to husband. but I just loved his

0: so distinctive. Eh? Yeah. You hear that voice, you know who that is. But just listening to him and thrashing the heck out of that album as a kid taught me that, like, my voice is a powerful tool.
1: Mm-hmm.
0: And depending on the way I use it, it can make people listen, you know, and I can speak positive messages. And just like him, because, man, he could say anything the way he sings it. You're going to make everybody listen, all right?
1: Totally, totally.
0: Listen all day, Aaron Neville.
1: That's it's a really good point you bring up in terms of, like, the voice being such a powerful instrument. Like, across your career, you know, your voice has been able to reach so many different audiences as well, you know, and I feel like there is such a power in words.
0: Yeah.
1: Do you see your voice, do you see the way that you tell stories as that vessel, as that sort of weapon for positivity and change?
0: I definitely think it can be. I don't set out to be that voice. When I write a song and create music, it's I'm just putting down all lived experiences and that I've been through. I'm not necessarily trying to aim to be a voice for everyone. I'm just trying to share experiences, and then if everybody can resonate with it and it helps them, then I did my job right. You know, yeah, that's the kind of angle that I'm taking. I'm not trying to be this voice, but if you can hear my voice, then
1: you're doing the good thing. I love it. I feel like I was saying earlier, you know, that's the reason why I resonated so much with your music when I first connected with it, because it does feel like, you know, when you sing and when you bring words to music, it does feel very familiar, but it's very inviting as well. And I know that can be a hard balance to get to, like, how much of yourself do you give to a recording? How much of yourself do you leave on the table? But I think what you do is, it's a masterclass in being able to give just enough, but still remain just engaging and entertaining.
0: Yeah, I just see myself as, I'm just too old, so I just bloody let it all out, and, you know, don't be shy of anything.
1: Listen, age ain't nothing but a number, and the more you keep saying you're old is making me feel old too. So we're not doing that in here today, Brother Ross. We're not doing that here today. Exactly right. Well, look, here and on the record, we are a music show. Of course, we are celebrating the greats up here. If you're just locking in, my name is Sose. We're hanging out with Brother Rods today, and it's time for another choice pick, this one by the legendary Aaron Neville. Let's get into Warm Your Heart here for this afternoon here on the record.

0: Aaron Neville, chosen for you by Brother Rods. He is my guest today for On The Record here on ABC Radio Australia. I hope you're having a wonderful start to your week. I also want to remind you guys, if you've missed any of today's episode, maybe you've turned up a little bit late, but you're loving what you're hearing. Don't forget, you can, you know, stream us on demand as well. Simply head on over to the ABC Pacific website, find the On The Record program page. We've got everything you need up there, including information on how to follow Brother Rods, get around the music, and go support this king. He's doing amazing things. Now, speaking of kings, the next track you've brought me, man, is by a Māori group, the Highmarks. Tell me a little bit about this group, because I feel like for a lot of our audience out there, this might be the first time they're coming to this band.
1: Wow, these guys are legends here in Aotearoa. This band is my old man's favouritest ever band.
0: Really? Okay, let's get into it.
1: Yeah, they rocked all the parties when I was little. When my old man didn't have the guitar, my old man would be throwing on people like the Highmarks, the Manhattans, but definitely the Highmarks. Yeah, they're my uncles too. I never met them, but they're my uncles too. I grew up in my house. But what I learned from the Highmarks is that simple is effective. Mm. You know, they don't overdo anything or overkill everything. They leave everything basic and effective. I don't know if it's because it was way back in the days. Sure. It might have been brand new back then, but I love the simplicity of their music and their performances. And I try and adapt that into myself. And
0: totally. Yeah. I mean, there is something in that. You know, we look at the great vocalists of generations gone by, and you think about, you know, the resources they had compared to what is available to us now, and they made it work.
1: Yeah, man, these guys got albums and albums and so much songs, and far out, I don't even know what decade this was, my 20s.
0: Yeah.
1: But man, in Aotearoa, to make albums like that in that time, you guys are legends.
0: Yeah, totally, totally. Well, we're going to play a track called King of the Road today here and on the record. Tell us a little bit about this song. What is it about a track like this that really has that spot in your heart?
1: Oh, I think it's just the nostalgia about it. Yeah, that song is just, I can see my dad picking up a stogie, a small round smoky cigar, like it was about, and yeah, King of the Road. My old man thought he was the king of the road too. this song's just, it feels like one of my songs. I could sing it.
0: Well, that's the thing. It's like the when you've got contagious melodies, you've got rhythmic elements too. They do become core memories for a listener, and I feel like the vocal pop groups as well, like the Temptations even, who we're going to get into very, very soon. Like, there's a reason that music sticks with us.
1: Yeah,
0: definitely. So good. So good. Well, if this is your first time being introduced to the Highmarks, you're welcome, first of all. Let's take it back a notch here and on the record, chosen for you by Brother Rods. Let's get into the Highmarks here on ABC Radio Australia.

You're listening to On the Record, right across the Pacific here in ABC Radio Australia. It's a pleasure to have you hanging out with me. If this is your first time locking in, my name is Sosef Wamoli, and I've got a very special guest with me. His name is Brother Rods. If you missed any of the music of his that I've played at the top of the show, I want to get some more of his music in right now so you can get a bit of a taste of it. Let's get into it. You might like some of this.

0: yes, that's the vibes we are working with for your Monday afternoon. I'm talking soulful, reggae, roots, just the music that really sticks to your bones. You know, it's music with substance and music that I love having on high rotation in the studio, at home, when I'm traveling. You can literally listen to this music anywhere you go. And created by this talented individual, Brother Rods himself. Man, before we get into your final choice today, I just wanted to take a moment to sort of look ahead with you. As I was mentioning earlier in the show, it feels like there's always something happening. The creative sparks are always there, man. So tell us a little bit about what you're looking forward to as, you know, 2026 comes to a close. But I know that there's, like I said, there's always something popping off. So tell us a little bit about what you're working on at the moment.
1: I've actually been on tour for the best part of the last 2 months, and I've got my last shows coming up this weekend. And for the rest of the year, I've started working on an album. I've only done 3 tracks in it so far. I'm working on a 10-track album.
0: Yes.
1: And I think, like, for the rest of the year, I'm looking at just knuckling down at home and getting the recording stuff all done. Get it all mixed and mastered by the end of the year, and so I could have something else, something new, brand new to deal with come next year when it's all ready. And yeah, I want to hit 2027 with a big bang and new music, and just keep the ball rolling, really.
0: For sure, for sure. Well, considering there is a new album in the works, which I'm very excited about, how are you the sort of artist who has like a direct vision in mind when you go into making a record, or are you finding that it's sort of coming together as the songs are?
1: A little bit of both.
0: Yeah.
1: I made up a whole plan to record the album. But in terms of each song, as soon as I finish one song and jump on create the new project, that's where it begins. You know, the song's going to be, or I don't know what it's going to sound like or what it's going to be about until I've got the feel and I know the tempos and the feel and mood and all that. And but yeah, just one step at a time, one song at a time. That's the process, really. I'll take my time on each track and make sure I've got, you know, all the love I can into these waiata, because you know my songs are they're extensions of me, you know, they're parts. I want to put them out into the world as best quality as I possibly can.
0: Period. So, yeah. I can't wait to hear more from you, man. It's getting the singles is one thing, but seeing how they turn into a full body of work, that's very, very exciting to me. So if you're liking what you're hearing from Brother Rods, make sure you're following him on socials. I'm going to have links to those pages on the ABC Pacific website. Make sure you're keeping your ears open because there is a new album on the way. Heck yeah. Heck yeah. Hearing on the record, it's almost time for us to get out of here for another week, but we've still got one more powerful song choice from a powerful, powerful group to get into. This is one of my favorite bands to ever touch a microphone. I'm talking about The Temptations.
1: Yeah.
0: Oh, man, listen. There's also, I've got a memory of being a kid and watching, they had like a biopic. There was like a movie made about them for TV way back in the day. It's such a good movie, but I remember watching it as a child and just being traumatized as well. So many of those Motown era artists, they went through it. They gave us so much good music, but between the Temptations movie and the Selena movie, listen, tears.
1: Yeah.
0: Tears, if you know, you know. But we're all about happiness today. We are ending on a really high note with this group. I mean, they're one of the best vocal groups to do it. Rods, tell me a little bit about your relationship with The Temptations, first of all.
1: My relationship started with the movie too. I thrashed that movie. I wanted to be David Ruffin until he got thrown out of the car. Yeah, I learned every single word to all of their songs that were on the movie. I just absolutely loved Eddie Kendricks's tone. Man, I loved them all, and I also they taught me also how to be perseverant.
0: Yes.
1: And you know, and consistent. They as you say, they went through so much just as a band, and as they were going through all this stuff, man, they gave us the biggest hits in the world ever.
0: Mm-hmm.
1: Yeah, that just inspired the heck out of this little Māori boy.
0: Totally. Well, I wanted to play Ain't Too Proud to Beg, which is just like, you put this song in any context, just gets the party going, you know what I mean? Melodically beautiful, the harmonies on this song. Oh, my goodness. Untouchable. When you hear a track like this, how does it make you feel?
1: Oh, it takes me right back to being

0: the kid wanting to be David Ruffin again. You know, just again, the nostalgia of anything Temptations just takes me right back to being a babe, being a kid again, and you know, pretending doing all the dance
1: choreography. Moves. I was going to say,
0: and, oh, the old mic twist and everything.
1: Yeah, that's it. Well, I feel like it's they're such a generational band. You know, like you can. They were such showmen, and you can see that in like this generation of artists as well. Like, I feel like you can always trace the DNA back. They're so good. They're so good. And I thought it was a perfect track to finish on today. It's just everything from the, like, it's a song where you hear those beginning notes and that just makes you feel a sort of way, you know? And it's,
0: hey, as soon as you hear David Ruffin, I know you want to leave me.
1: Oh, so good. It's so good. So this is our parting gift for you this afternoon, our On The Record family. Before we get there, though, Brother Rods, I wanted to say a big, big thank you again just for the music, for putting yourself out there with every release, man. I know it's not easy. There's a lot of emotional labor. There's a lot of love that goes into any recording, but the way you're doing it, the way you are not even approaching this as mahi, you know what I mean? It's just an extension of you. You need to be commended for that. So thank you so much.
0: That's so much. Just thank you. Thank you for having me on the show again. And I'd love to come back. I've had a blast with you, sis.
1: Brother, you've got a home up here. You're not getting rid of me at any point. So whenever that new music comes through, you know who to send it to. Well, like I said, our On The Record family, please go support Brother Rods. We've got everything you need up on the ABC Pacific website. Go enjoy more of the music and also keep an eye out for the new stuff that is going to be on the way before too long. As always, keep a look to ABC Radio Australia. We're going to leave you with a classic to take you into the afternoon. I want you to take care of each other, take care of yourselves, and enjoy some Temptations up here. This one, Ain't Too Proud to Beg, on the Record. Until next time, Tofa Soifua.

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1: ABC News, hello, I'm William Howard Evans. Authorities in Nepal warn of possible fresh flooding, urging residents in flood-affected districts to remain on high alert. Glenn Lauder has more.
2: Flood warning notices have been sent to people's phones as rescue crews work to clear a major highway that's connecting Kathmandu to one of the areas worst hit by last week's catastrophic floods. At least 800 people have been confirmed dead, but thousands of others are still missing in Nepal and Tibet, including 43 Australians. Australian officials say they hold grave concerns for those unaccounted for, but have not lost hope. Authorities in Nepal are meanwhile preparing mass burial sites for the dead and say DNA samples are being collected from unidentified bodies so they can be matched with family members at a later date.
1: New Zealand's foreign minister says there are reasons to be suspicious about what's driving the absence of some leaders at this year's Pacific Islands Forum meeting in Palau. The president of Kiribati announced he wouldn't attend this year's meeting, and Solomon Islands Prime Minister Matthew Wale was forced to go home due to a leadership challenge. Some officials say China, which is pressing for Taiwan to be excluded, might have pushed some Pacific leaders not to attend. Winston Peters says he will not make any accusations until it's clear what's going on.
3: We don't act on suspicion. We trust but to verify. Even with our friends, we do that. That's the way politics and democracy works. As to what's behind it, there's enough detail for one to be highly suspicious, but until we know with precision, we're not going to say.
1: A Papua New Guinean politician is warning a new highway linking Port Moresby and Lae could trigger a surge of people moving to the capital. The 830-kilometre highway will officially open on the 9th of September, with Prime Minister James Marape travelling the route to mark the opening. But Deputy Opposition Leader Keith Iduhu, who represents communities around Port Moresby, says the city is not prepared for the influx and warns it could lead to more illegal settlements on traditionally owned land.
4: It will create a lot of anxiety and people's lands, customary lands and traditional spaces at high risk of being impeded on and encroached upon.
1: There's warnings many people around the world are unknowingly purchasing tampered gift cards from supermarkets where the credit is drained before they can spend it. An ABC investigation has revealed there's been a bust in Sydney over Apple gift cards sold in supermarkets. Adam Parks heads up an investigative unit for US Homeland Security and says it's a global phenomenon.
5: You have the groups that are going into the stores and actually taking the cards off the shelves. Oftentimes those are different than the groups that are tampering the cards. And then those are actually sometimes different than the people who are putting the cards back on the shelves.
1: Jordan says its armed forces have intercepted 8 missiles that entered its airspace after Iran announced retaliatory strikes against US bases. Linda Gruen reports.
6: Iranian state television shows what it says are ballistic missiles being fired by Iran at US bases in Jordan. Iran says they're in response to American strikes in the Strait of Hormuz. The U.S. military has confirmed that its forces took limited and precise action against Iranian mine-laying forces posing an imminent threat in the vital oil shipping channel. Last week, U.S. President Donald Trump said that all mines placed in the strait by Iran had been detonated or removed, and he's warned that any ship deploying new mines will be destroyed. Today's attacks mark the first military action between the U.S. and Iran in a month.
1: The death toll from a Russian strike on a warehouse west of Kyiv has risen to 38, with 4 people still missing. The Friday night strike is the war's deadliest attack this year. The warehouse was storing ammunition, and the strike sparked massive explosions and fires that swept through dozens of nearby homes and buildings. Moscow has meanwhile announced it's preparing massive strikes on Ukraine's energy infrastructure. And the Prime Minister of Iceland says they'll continue to strengthen the country's economic ties with the European Union despite voting not to pursue full membership. Iceland is a member of the European Economic Area, which allows free trade with EU member countries, and Christian

0: Frosta Dotira says she'll build on these ties. This weekend's referendum vote was close, with 52% of residents voting against holding EU membership negotiations. ABC News.
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5: Kia ora nā, Bulavanaka, Talofa Lava, Malola Lei, and welcome everyone to Nijan Footy, the best place for Pacifica footy news and stories in the rugby league and rugby union worlds. My name is Tinero Aruna, and alongside me every week is my koi, Sammy Wykes. Sammy.
6: Big T.
5: How was your weekend, brother?
6: I want to go, how was your weekend, man? You've come in hot.
5: I like
6: ready
5: it.
6: Ready to go.
5: Yeah, I'm ready, man. I am ready. We're coming into the final series. I've just played probably my last game of rugby league yesterday.
6: Ever.
5: My A-grade team got knocked out. And I don't know
6: if
5: it's...
6: Is that why you're so happy?
5: Well, there's a sense of, like, relief, but also sadness, but also, like, happiness because now I get to spend a lot more time investing in other areas.
6: Do you know what? It's funny you say that because normally after a loss with your last game, you go with the team and you either celebrate and you go, you know, do whatever you need to do with the team after it. But you decided to do something different after your loss in
5: yes.
6: an important game, a semi-final game.
5: Well, I didn't plan to lose the game. And last Friday was my wife's birthday and she's got everything that she needs in her life. But what she does like...
6: Being you, the main thing. You are the gift that keeps on giving.
5: She enjoys experiences. So I thought, you know, Lion King the Theatre was on last night. So I booked some tickets. And then, yeah, my team lost. And I had to jump straight in the shower, straight in the car, go to the city and take my wife to
6: watch
5: the Lion
6: King. Lion King. See you later. That's awesome.
5: Hakuna Matata.
6: Oh, man, means no worries. Absolutely, man. Times have changed, probably for the better as well, too. So, you've had a great career. So are you going to hang up the boots or are you just not
5: going to? I will never say never. I will never say never, but I will say that my legs were holding on. Mike, you see me limping in this morning.
6: The groin's a bit sore. The calf's a bit dodgy.
5: You said it was gout. It definitely ain't gout. My groin. I pulled my groin. Still played 80 minutes with one groin. But those memories just remind me how I walked in today when I have those thoughts next year of like, oh yeah, I think I could play again.
6: Oh man,
5: talk
6: okay,
5: me back
6: fair
5: out.
6: Enough. And I'll tell you who won't care if you play or not is our audience. They're done hearing about what we're up to. They want to get into the show and I better get to it now. So we're going to preview round 26 of the NRL. Top 8 has been finalised. We've got another big weekend of internationals for rugby union. Kiana Takarangi comes in to fill in for Shelley Long.
5: Cook Island skipper.
6: There she is. She's back there. But we also have a very special guest for this. We pre-recorded this one because we know how busy mothers are in the world. They're always doing something. So she found time out of her schedule to be able to come on and chat with us. And this was special because she has raised two boys that are now living out their dream. One's playing rugby union in France. The other one made his debut for the Parramatta Eels. Levi Funa is in France playing union.
5: 18 years old, Levi is as well.
6: And he is a man mounted. Huge.
5: Tongan background.
6: Tongan background. And their mum, Mina Funa, is going to come on the show and just talk about what it's like to raise two boys like that in some tough and challenging circumstances.
5: Single mother too.
6: Single mum. So I thought this is important to have this chat. You know, we know how important family is to our communities, to our cultures. I thought, why not? Why not get someone that's from behind the scenes that who every single player we talk to always says something special about their mum? Here's a little grab from her.
7: Everyone started at the start line, but we were so far back. We were looking at everyone at the start line and we had to work so hard to even get to the start line. So when I see where they are now, they deserve everything that they have because we had to fight to get to where we are.
5: I love this chat because we've heard about stories from players, former, current, you know, trainers, coaches, general managers.
6: Yep.
5: But we've actually never had a parent on and heard their perspective of raising young kids, but also the, you know, some of those habits that they had to instill at a young age.
6: Yes.
5: To help their kids achieve their goals. So, yeah, real cool chat with Mina Fauna, and stick around because we'll be chatting, or you'll hear that interview at the back end of this show.
8: Hi, I'm Stefano Utokamanu, and you're listening. Oh, sorry.
5: You're listening.
6: Nah, they run away. We'll leave that one in.
8: And you're listening to Nijan Puri.
5: Big Stefano, it's been a while since we've. I forgot we. It's been a long time since that interview.
6: I can just hear your laugh in the background too. Lijani. You do those ones, eh? It's you know, to all our listeners out there, we get our guests that come on to just do that ID for us. The amount of times it takes them, probably 3 or 4 times to get that bit right, blows my mind. But anyway, big step. We've had a good year. Rest up. Get ready for Tonga Sun. But we're going to go into NRL News T. Take it away.
5: Yes, we kicked off. And I'll start with the Bulldogs. The Bulldogs fans are probably sad today because they can no longer make the top 8.
6: A lot of questions, not enough answers, yes, compared to last year's results.
5: So they lost to the Penrith Panthers, 24 points to 10 to the Panthers. Now they had to rely on the Rabbitohs losing to the Titans. The Rabbitohs won 42 points to 22. And the Cowboys losing to the Tigers. Now the Cowboys won 24 points to 10. So now those two teams are 4 points ahead, so with one game left. Unfortunately for the Doggies fans and Manly fans, they can no longer make the top 8. So the Bulldogs, they finished 10th. Manly Seagulls actually jumped them, and the Seagulls finished at 9th on 4 and against.
6: Good result considering where they started. I know they were on that run, but like for Kieran Foran, that's a great result considering where they were.
5: That's a win, and like he'll take a lot of lessons out of those losses, Kieran Foran, and be able to work on those lessons over the preseason, and he will have full control over that whole preseason.
6: Yeah.
5: So this offseason will be about preparing for the preparation of the 2027 season.
6: Yep.
5: So, Manly boys, strap in for a big preseason because you know Foz has got something special in his pocket. So, but I want to touch on the Eels versus the Sharks game. The Eels, man, what a late run they are making. 38 points to 18 over the Sharkies. Ronald Volkman playing at half for the Parramatta Eels was unbelievable.
9: Rolls it back now for Edwards. Jumps out of the ruck. Goes himself here. Breaks one tackle. Not so versus Hazelton and Brayley. Play it now 7 short of the halfway. Walker off the run now. Volkman dummies. Goes back on into the Nicola. He's out in open space. Takes on Kennedy. Beats him. He's so pacey. He lost. He's putting Cale Iro. And that is just superb there from Volkman. He saw the opportunity. He burned 3 or 4 defenders.
5: I heard an interview with Junior Polo, and he got asked about Ronald Volkman and, you know, what's his thoughts about how he's been going. He was like, oh, look, I think Ronald wants to stay. Where's the contract, man?
6: Oh, straight out the gate for him.
5: something like, get him to stay. But how do you reckon that would work with Jerome Luai coming for 1 year and Mitch Moses, obviously, the other half, but Ronald Volkman could play that replacement, that have that extra depth, play the with the 6-man bench, be on the bench, but also be able to learn a lot off both halves to excel his game to another level. What are your thoughts on that?
6: Yeah, I think, I'll be asking the same question. Para, where's his contract? Because I would 100% still keep him. Like, Jerome's only come in for 1 year. So why not just leave him there, sign him for a bit of a long-term deal? If it's working now with Mitch Moses, like, and you see like, oh, there's something in this, well, may as well keep it there and allow him to still learn under Jerome Luai. And then, you know, him and Jerome Luai could partner up in Samoa for the World Cup. We don't know. But I think it doesn't matter if Jerome's going there or not. I would still be signing that guy to a bit of a longer-term deal because he's proven that he can work well with Mitch Moses.
5: I know there were a couple of funny moments. Well, as a viewer, you'd giggle. Sifa Talakai.
6: I've got something for you, T. Explain what happened with Sifa, and I've got something to tell you off the back of this.
5: So Sifa Talakai for the Cronulla Sharks, he takes a hit up. Kitione Kautonga comes trying, flying out the line, put a shot on, and kick him, put a shot when he connects.
6: And he's a big human.
5: Anyways, he's bumped him, shrugged him off. The para players have jumped on Sifa, and as they're holding him, Sifa's managed to get one of his hands out, and the middle finger just
6: flipped him the bird.
5: Must have got stuck.
6: Stayed up. That's the little reaction there in the finger. I don't know, just an impulse for it to rise.
5: He was trying to do the you know, maybe just put his fist up maybe, but yeah, the finger's there.
6: Well, it's funny you brought this up because Sifa's sister, Bol, is married to my wife's first cousin. You follow me on that bit there?
5: All I know is Tongans are all related somehow.
6: Yes.
5: Whether it's...
6: So Sifa's nephew, Bongia, I think he's like 2 years old or something like that. And I was cracking up because we were at a christening over the weekend. And then Bongia, man, he's a little staunch fella. He's like Sif in stature. And then so he's going around doing his Spider-Man, like going... Pss, pss, pss.
5: Oh, the hand signals.
6: The hand signals with his Spider-Man. And we had a christening at the church. He's going... Pss, pss, pss. Spider-Man, next minute, the fingers come up, the double fingers.
5: Like, on each hand.
6: On each hand. And so he starts going
5: the bird out.
6: Pss, pss, pss, pss, like that with his fingers. And I was like, whoa, where did you get this from? Where did you learn this from? You wouldn't believe it. An hour later, we're watching the game at the pub there, and we're just seeing Sif get the finger out. I was like, Bongia, you've been learning from your uncle.
5: His uncle.
6: Like, oh, what about that? So that's pretty crack up. But Sif, what a beast, man. Like, and he threw Talon De Silva off as well after he flipped in the bird. But yeah, you don't see that often.
5: The other moment I want to touch on this game was Craig Fitzgibbon, the head coach for the Cronulla Sharks. He is a legend of a bloke. Like, I put him up there as one of the most respected rugby league people that you know, that I've known. The Sharks player Tom Hazelton, he does a hip drop on Ronald Volkman towards the back end of the game. Tom Hazelton then gets sent to the bin, and then you just get the reaction from the coach's box. Craig Fitzgibbon sees the image, sees the video footage, and he just punches the screen. Unfortunately, the camera captures that moment. And he's been now aired across all the socials around his reaction.
6: It's like a Buddhist monk punching the screen. Like, because that's how I see him, as the most cool, calm, and collected coach. Would never raise his voice. It just seems like it's measured. You know, if he's going to deliver some feedback, you know, that it's going to be in the right tone.
5: You know,
6: that's the first time I've ever seen him lose it.
5: You know, he's a black belt in jiu-jitsu as well.
6: Is he?
5: Yeah, he only got his black belt maybe last year.
6: That monitor had no chance then.
5: I want to quickly touch on the Warriors. Now, the Warriors are still keeping their first position on the NRL ladder by 1 point difference. You'd never believe it. So the Warriors and the Panthers, their wins were both by 14, which meant that Warriors kept that 1 points difference.
6: And do you know what's even crazy about this? Obviously, we'll talk about Jet Cleary just a little bit, but Ivan and Nathan are being with the Panthers. They're over there for the team that's sitting above them on the table, and they're like probably celebrating the fact that they won, that their son's part of that team.
5: Their son, yeah.
6: And it's just never in a million years would you probably ever see that. Like, you've got to face each other at some point.
5: I just love to see that they make it more than just a game. They bring the human side of the game. Like, these are human men
6: that's bigger than being competitive.
5: Yeah.
6: You know, so I love that the Warriors welcomed them in. They're in the box there, but it's going to be interesting times if Jet does play semi-final footy and they have to come up against each other. But
5: that'll be pretty cool.
6: That will be cool to watch.
5: But congrats to Jet Cleary making his debut. Also, Luke Lolii from the West Tigers this year, he made his way over to the Warriors.
6: What did Saifiti do to... at some point?
5: Well, he's making his Warriors NRL debut. Takes a carry in the 13th minute. Jacob Saifiti in the Newcastle, the prop for the Newcastle Knights. He goes for a shot and it's all shoulder to head. And Luke Lolii is a bit shorter, but just the awareness of where he was obviously hitting, it was accidental. There was no intent in it. But unfortunately, Luke Lolii got hurt. Jacob Saifiti then gets sent off for the rest of the game in the 13th minute. That's 67 minutes.
6: And Newcastle did so well.
5: The Newcastle Knights had to play with one man down.
6: They did so well to play with one man down.
5: Yeah.
6: Again, they were in the game for a very long time, and I thought they managed it so well. And people will be going like, how do they do that? I reckon they've trained for that a few times because they seem to have adjusted really well to that situation, and they've trained to have so many people and prepared for that at their training grounds to go, okay, if we get a sin bin or a yellow or a send off, this is how we manage that period.
5: I reckon it's also the amount of practice that they do, but also each individual understanding their roles, but understanding other people's roles when it comes to different plays.
6: Yep.
5: Because it makes it easy for other people to be able to fill in if it's not your

0: position, and that's what they would have had to do. So, you know, it was a loss to the Knights, but Warriors still keep their lead on the ladder, and it'll make it interesting. And we'll talk about it on Friday, previewing this weekend's round. But if you want to hear this weekend's round, the last round of the NRL, you can hear every game live on ABC Radio Australia. And just before I leave, I want to give a shout out to Jai Arrow and the Rabbitohs and also the Gold Coast Titans for making that occasion where Jai Arrow got to run out for his 99th game. And this weekend, he'll run out for his 100th NRL game. But again, we spoke about the Clearys and how they, you know, the game's one thing, playing this sport in the 80 minutes is one thing, but the human side, the humanity that is shown in this moment, when I watched it, Jai Arrow, you know, walking out, the boys getting around him, everyone up off their feet, cheering, clapping, man, it kind of brought some watery eyes, eh? The tears to the eyes. It's honestly, it was such an emotional moment.
1: The people that were involved to make this happen, to have those conversations with Jai, and to be able to bring awareness to something that's so serious and devastating in his life,
0: yeah,
1: to bring light, to bring joy in a sport like NRL, especially at the back end of the season where, as you said, like competition seems, you know, 2 points seems like it's the end of the world if you don't get it. Mm. But they've put all that aside for Jai to have that moment. I thought it was very well done. I know the RLPA had stuff to do with it, the NRL, you know, South Sydney Titans, the Roosters, Wayne Bennett was a big factor in it as well. So, yeah, very well done to everyone involved for that. Congratulations.
0: Beautiful. Let's shift over to rugby union, but we'll speak more rugby league when we get to our Cook Island International Women's Captain, Kiana Takarangi.
2: Hey, everyone. Alex Johnson here from the PNG Kumuls, the South Sydney Rabbitohs. You're here with Nation Footy.
0: International Rugby Union, Sammy, two huge games that were played over the weekend.
1: Yeah, South Africa and New Zealand is the main event for this one. I really enjoyed this game. And T, I told you that South Africa would get this one done. I just had that feeling that they were going to get the job done against the All Blacks.
0: 33 points to 26.
1: Yep.
0: Was it close all the way to the end? Were there chances or did they get out to an early lead?
1: The South Africans got out to an early lead and there was, at one point it was probably like 33 to 14 at one point.
0: Okay, so they had control.
1: But they were in control the whole game. But it was such a good test match to watch. I think the lessons learnt from the week before for South Africa, they probably went back to their old DNA around taking 3 points when they're on offer. So the penalty goals. And ultimately, that was a difference. Like 9 points from penalty goals. And the week before, they weren't taking them. Like they wanted to scrum, go penalty, go for the tries.
0: Slower game then?
1: It was a little bit slower. And they didn't allow New Zealand to get into their flow in attack that they were so good at probably the week before. And the reason for that is their line speed, the South Africans' line speed was so good. They put the All Blacks under all sorts of pressure. They defended high from the outside and got right into the passing channels and the passing lanes of the All Blacks ball play. So every time, say, Ruben Love, if they played at the back or he went to go to width, he'll just see a green jersey in the passing lane and just couldn't fire it away. And there was a lot of commentary around, you know, people in New Zealand saying that they kicked too much possession away. They kicked too much. They've lost, you know, what they did last week. And I was like, do you know how hard that is, though, to play footy when someone is well-connected in D, when they're on?
0: So instead of Ruben passing,
1: he had to find momentum with the boot.
0: Yeah, because the defenders came up.
1: They came up so fast, and that's where the kicks, that's where the space is. You've got to, and it could have been a little bit more accurate with his kicks, but that's what you've got to resort to, because if you play more phases and, okay, play that tight game and just go off nine, hit the forwards up, South African, they want that smoke.
0: Yeah, okay.
1: You're just going into the teeth of the way that they want to play. And then there was times where they just had no answers, the All Blacks, to be able to get through and penetrate that line. So it was just one of those games where South Africa got that bit right. They also got their line-out defensive pressure right, where they, like, again, you're talking about 6'8" players lifting another 6'8" player up in the air.
0: What's the mass on that?
1: Oh, man, that's 100 foot.
0: 13.6.
1: There we go. That's tall to try and get the that's so hard to be able to get an accurate throw from the hooker and win that ball when you've got two towers going up like that. And so they put a lot of pressure on them defensively at line-out time, and they just couldn't get a clean strike off that. So, yeah, that those three things were probably the biggest differences from week one to week two.

0: And that's the reason why South Africa got the result on that. But for the All Blacks, even though they were under pressure, they still found a way to stay in the fight. Mm. Like it was a great test match. They knew it was going to be a tough game, and we'll see what happens this week for game three. But let's move over to the Wallabies Argentina game. This one was 27 points to 21 for the Wallabies, three in a row, which is good. Les Kiss is 100% now in charge with the Wallabies as coach.
1: Who have they won in the last three? Argentina
0: and two against Japan. So, like, I'm on the same buzz. It's 100%, but it's not quite.
1: It's not Ruben Rennie nine.
0: Well, you always
1: row.
0: Say Ruben Rennie, Dave Rennie,
1: nine in a row. Now he's nine from 10. So that was Dave Rennie's first loss.
0: Yeah, that was Dave Rennie's first loss. But what I did like about the Wallabies and probably what they'll continue to improve on is their ball movement. And I said that, you know, the All Blacks will be playing down the short side a bit more. That's probably what the Wallabies did really well. They played. And then when they wanted to go back down the short side, they had numbers on their feet ready to go, and they got the jump and they got in behind them, and it's their forwards being able to ball play as well. I think that's the biggest difference between the Wallaby forwards under Les Kiss compared to Joe Schmidt. Their forwards are starting to now interchange with their passes.
1: So that way you can keep the foot on the gas?
0: Yep.
1: Just keep it on
0: just
1: the
0: front. Just play at the line.
1: Just keep going flat and fast.
0: That's it. You don't want the defensive line to get set at all. So I thought they did that really well.
1: Do the defenders have to come in closer when they get faster rucks?
0: So, absolutely. It's because you've got to defend close to the ruck. And why it's also important when you play down the short side, because you always have to fold one or two defenders.
1: To the short side?
0: To the open side. Oh, every time. So they keep going around the same way. That's when you play back down that short side, because they've folded one, so it takes one out of the defensive line down that edge. So I thought the Wallabies did that really well. I think Rob Valentini, he has to be their eight. I thought he's so much better at getting the Wallabies over the gain line when he's there with front football. And I just believe they're in a good space, but they've still got a long way to go if they're going to challenge, I think, the All Blacks and the South Africans. If they are to get to them, they've got a long way to go.
1: When is the Wallabies' big game next week?
0: So they've got Argentina again this week. They've got time off, and then they'll be coming into that block where they'll be going up against the All Blacks and the South Africans there. So time will tell, but at least that way they're going to get confidence going into those bigger matches. But that's us for Rugby Union T. Where are we going next? Always good with knowing where we're going next.
1: We are going over to Kiana Takarangi for, not the long story short, for our chat with our Cook Island international captain.
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1: Coming off the bench, we have Kiana Takarangi, straight from the Parramatta Eels camp. She is a squad member in the NRLW Eels team, but also the Cook Island international captain in the women's team. Kiana, thank you for stepping in. How was the weekend of footy?
3: Hey boys, good to be back with you both. It was another big weekend of NRLW round 9. I can't believe it's already at this point of the season. It's gone so quick. But yeah, huge weekend, lots of good games. Unfortunately, my Eels team went down in NRLW. Big loss against the Bronx. We had a good win in our women's premiership, which was good. So good but bad.
1: Yeah, beautiful. We'll touch on the Eels performance shortly. But what team in the NRLW over the weekend was good to watch?
3: I think that the Roosters were very good again. It was a good game against the Sharks. I think the score doesn't really reflect, you know, the game properly. I think it was a little bit closer than what it seemed to be, with the score of 36-8 to the Roosters. But stand out for me was Bridie Parker. She had her 50th game. She crossed the line for a double, which was awesome to see. Tiana Penetani also getting across. Our Tongan princess getting a four-pointer, which was awesome as well. So I thought that game was pretty good.
0: Yeah, nice. So probably one team that looks to be the one that can run down the Roosters probably would be the Titans. Obviously, it was a tight game, this one with the Raiders. But what are your thoughts on this one being close? But can they go that one step to play and, you know, take over the Roosters there?
3: Yeah, they're playing some great footy. I was really looking forward to this game because both teams have been really good throughout the season. I think the Raiders were a little bit disappointed with their start. They started slow. I saw Maima Talfa talking about it, just saying they gave away too many penalties. They had too many errors in their game, and the Titans just have too much attacking strike throughout their team. And if you give them good field position, they're going to capitalise on it. And that's what they did. So it was a good finish by the Canberra Raiders. They scored an awesome try on the buzzer. Mackenzie Wickie crossing for her third try of the game, which is great. She's a Cook Island international, she's gone over to the Kiwis, which I'm really upset about, but it's good to see her playing some good footy. But yeah, I'm excited for the Titans. I think that they're in it. It's going to be a good, you know, matchup come finals time. I hope they can continue that form and maybe, you know, cause an upset or two.
1: They are looking very good. And again, when you think of the competition, the Broncos, Roosters, Titans, and we'll shortly talk about the Tigers. I think that with those informed teams, we're looking forward to a cracking final series. But let's talk about the Parramatta Eels. You know, where do you think the Eels need to improve to beat teams like the ones I just mentioned?
3: I think it's when they start slow. Like on the weekend, I think they got scored on in the first couple minutes. It was a really early try. And I think that's been the problem for us, like early in the year, starting really slow, playing better in the second half, but it's just too late. The competition, you know, teams are too good now. You can't afford to start slow in our game. So I think that kind of cost the girls. They had a really good second half. I think it ended up being just 10 all in the second half. But again, it's too late. You can't let good teams, you know, get a roll on like that, especially the Broncos.
1: We've seen a few teams and players mention about starting fast. And one thing we probably don't remember is that the games are shorter than men's games, you know, 10 minutes shorter, so 35 minutes each half. Therefore, if you do get off to a slow start, it's actually harder to get back. You don't have that extra buffer to catch up. So those starts are important. And let's shift over to the West Tigers now. They've just come off a huge win over the Bulldogs, 44 points to 14. You know, in your view, what has happened to the Tigers from the last couple of years? Where's this come from?
3: Yeah, they. I was actually at the game. I did the sideline commentary there last night, so it was good to watch it in person. I think there's a number of things. I think Racine McGregor's been huge for them. I think she's been probably the biggest game changer for them. She's got such a good kicking game. She's a smart player. She's got attacking flair. She takes the line on when it's on. You know, she's got a lot to her game, and I think she's been massive for the Tigers. But also a couple of middle recruits. They got Shaylee Bent this year, Holly Wheeler, two really experienced players as well. So I think they've brought a lot to the team. But then watching the game last night, I thought that they were really good in their effort areas because Racine's got a good kicking game. She'd kick early if she could see that it was on, and the whole team's kick chase is excellent. They're getting down in the other team's face and they're working hard for each other. And I think the Bulldogs actually had a better start. They were rolling through them in the middle. Alexis Tauanei and Tekaranga Kotoa, they were unreal. They were just, you know, going the whole way down the field, but then they kind of struggled to find points, and then they were having errors and penalties, and Tigers were gifted field position, and then they were just kind of capitalising those opportunities as well. So I think there's a lot going on. Racine mentioned that the coaching has been great. She was a big fan of their new coach this year. So a lot going right for them at the moment, and it's good to see them getting their fifth win in the row for this season.
0: It's definitely evident that they are playing for each other, that they care for their performances. You know, they had two wins where they had to win on the bell and show resilience there. Then they've had a really good performance against the Dogs. And speaking to Sulla, like, you know, the difference within the training group, everyone doing their extras, reviewing just the little things to contribute to the to game day has been amazing. But one thing, I guess, for the Tigers, they're going to go into finals footy, unfamiliar territory, and, you know, they've always been down the bottom. Like, you've been in a couple of grand finals, you've won some. Like, what's it like going, shifting from, the round games then into finals footy, especially if you've never been there before? So you go, am I too tense? Am I too relaxed? Like, yeah, what works?
3: Yeah, it is a hard one. I read some stuff about the Tigers girls saying they're just focusing on one game at a time. And I think that is important as well going into the finals. You know, there's a lot more pressure and there's a lot more on the line. But I think if you've got good processes, if you've trained well, you've prepared well, you're still just playing another game of footy. So I think that's really important, not to let the hype kind of overtake what's going on. It's a game of footy. You know what your role is. You know what you need to do. And it's just about executing. So I think, yeah, the preparation will be important for them.
1: Well, awesome work, Kiana. Thank you for your expertise on our show.
0: You're pretty good at this, Key. You're not bad.
1: Yes, that just flowed really, really well. No, but I appreciate you jumping on, and I'm sure we will get you on a few more episodes in the near future. So enjoy the weekend. Yeah, all the best to the Eels over the next couple of weeks with two more rounds to go, and then what does that mean? Start preparing for international footy after.
3: Yes, that's it. Two more games and we're done for the season. One game against Tonga. Let's go.
1: Yeah, nice. Up the cookies.

0: No chance. But anyway, all goods. Take care, Key. We'll catch you up soon.
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2: Thanks again, Kiana Takarangi. Now it's time to hear from a mother that has raised two young professional rugby union and rugby league players, Mina Funa.
3: Hey everyone, it's Dudley Dotto here from the Townsville Blackhawks and you're listening to Nugent Footy.
0: T, we have a very special interview today because honestly, while we often talk about and hear from players and coaches, I think we don't hear enough from the people from behind the scenes, the families who support them every step of the way. And I think today's a really good opportunity to be able to talk to someone, the people that matter the most. You know, we're joined by Mina Funa, you know, mother of Josiah Funa from the Parramatta Eels, who made his debut last week, I believe it was. And she also has another son in France, Levi, who's absolutely killing it. He's a mere mountain playing prop over there at the age of 18. So she joins us now. Mina, welcome to Nugent Footy. Yeah, really appreciate you jumping on.
4: Thank you for having me. It's a big honour. So thank you so much for inviting me on.
0: Nah, it's an honour for us because, you know, every time we speak to players or coaches and you know, you ask them why they are playing the game and they always talk about mum, dad, grandma, grandpa, and I thought it's a pretty good opportunity after seeing your social clip that the Parramatta Eels put up around doing the jersey presentation and the sacrifice. I thought it was needed that we get, you know, a voice on from behind the scenes. And you join us now, but we will talk about that. But before we do, you know, from Tonga, whereabouts is the family from in Tonga?
4: Yes. So the Funa family, we hail from the village of Golovai in Hihifo. So, yeah, very proud of our roots and where we come from.
2: And then moving to Australia, when did the journey start for you and your family?
4: Yep. So Dad moved here, I'd say it was about 40 years ago. Dad came when he was around 20 years old. He migrated over here, obviously, like everyone does, for the better opportunities and a better life for his kids and his grandkids. So, yeah, it's been a journey and Dad's sacrifice. I spoke so big on this with my kids from a young age about, you know, we all carry our ancestors and it's, you know, my dad lifted me up on his shoulders. I've lifted my kids up on my shoulders and it's just to lay platforms down for our kids to have better and do better. So yeah, we never ever forget where we come from and what it took to get here for all the opportunities that the kids have now.
0: Nice. And where did footy fit in with your family as well? Where did the love for like rugby league or rugby union fit in with your family?
4: Yeah. So Josiah started playing when he was 5. And it was one of those things, obviously, all the Polynesian kids, everyone's jumping into footy. And at that time, I've grown up around sport. I've played sport myself, but rugby league, I hadn't really played anything. I hadn't played rugby league, rugby union, but I just looked at it as an opportunity for my kids to hopefully go on and be able to do something for themselves in the future. Growing up, the kids, they were born into housing commissions, so in Southwest Sydney. So when you're around that environment, for me as a mum, I looked at that and I didn't want that to be my kids' future. So from a very young age, I looked at where and how can we get out of this. And for my kids, obviously sport, it was the thing that I thought, okay, they're genetically gifted, they're going to, they can make something for themselves from this. So I just, from a young age, I just thought, all right, let's lock in and hopefully I can do my best to help push them to go on and do something for themselves to be able to create a better future for themselves and their future families.
2: As a parent and, you know, with the kids loving the sport, you know, rugby league or rugby union, and having that vision of yours of, you know, providing this sport can provide opportunities, What things did you instill at a young age that would help them, you know, over their journey to be successful in sport?

0: There's so much. So from a young age, I came to realize that it's all mindset. It's mindset over everything. So I instilled so many little disciplines into their lives that not only was it going to help them become great athletes, it was going to help them become great people. So obviously my journey through life, I went down a tough path. So from doing it tough, I feel like I learned a lot of life lessons that I was able to instill in them from a young age. So there were so many little disciplines from them. Literally, they were in primary school. They were making beds first thing in the morning. They learned how to cook and clean because at that time I was a single mom, so I was raising them alone. And so they had to grow up really quick. And I understand the flip side of, them having to grow up too quick, they kind of missed out on childhood. But now I see the fruits of that they have just been able to, whatever's come at them, they've had the tools to be able to handle everything through the journey that we went through. And I've always said, do things the hard way. Nothing comes easy. Whatever comes, we just tackle it head on, So I've always given my kids and I've taught them to never ever move in that victim mindset. Never move through life feeling sorry for yourself. Whatever happens, just look at it as it's going to be a lesson. There were so many things. I was very tough because I was mum and dad. So I kind of missed out on being the nurturing mum. I had to be a tough mum. And I had to, like, when you're growing up around housing commission and stuff, there's kids on the street. So being a mum with two, like, boys, I had to ensure that I kept them on the straight and narrow and there was no room for them to veer off. So I had to run a tight ship and it was tough and I was tough and I was raised by a Tongan dad. So I knew tough love and that's all I knew. So that's what I'd done with my kids. So it was just a discipline of making beds first thing in the morning, cleaning up after yourself, learning how to cook from a young age, looking after your siblings when mum had to work. Like they just had to do everything from a young age that I look back now. None of the other kids their age was doing the same thing, but it's because our story was just different. They only had mum holding it down at home.
1: Yeah, you mentioned earlier, your journey, your path is different, but also different to the other kids that the boys grew up around. Were there any times when they were kids and during your, that parenting stage, where you questioned yourself, am I doing the right thing? Is my, because your vision is your vision. No one can understand it. And if you've got in, if you're getting outside views or opinions from other people and parents, did that start to question how you were parenting the boys because it's your vision and they couldn't see it?
0: It was like many times over the years, and in a two-parent household, you've always got another parent to bounce off. So you've always got another parent to ask for their opinion or ask their advice. And we as people, we don't know everything, but I think I was very, very, like, I look back now and I didn't know everything, but I just knew that, like, I trusted myself enough to know that whatever choice I was going to make, I just believed it was the right choice. So from the young age coming up through the system in rugby league and rugby union, obviously there's meetings with managers. So from the age of 15, managers start calling, people want to have interviews. But I'm a single, like I'm a mum. I don't know like all of everything of the sporting world, but I just trusted myself to know that I was gonna make the right choice for my kids to know. Like I feel like everyone kind of took one path, but me and my kids, we always walked a different path and we always walked alone, So a lot of people during that stage when Jose was 15, a lot of people went to one manager, like a group of the boys that he came up playing with, but we kind of viewed a different way. And that's kind of what our journey always looked like. We always took the path that no one else took, but I wasn't worried or I wasn't afraid. I just had a real strong trusting and just belief that I was making the right choice. But in saying that, I was obviously always nervous because I was like, crap, like, is it the right choice? But I don't know, we'll see down the track, but I'm just so grateful that

0: yeah, all the choices and all the decisions that I had to make, from the high schools that they went to the managers that they signed with, to the clubs that they went to, like all those important factors that has played a role in to get them to where they are, we, knock on wood, that made the right choices to kind of, get them, get the trajectory going the right way.
1: I do love that you trust in your own instincts and your own gut feeling, and trust in that energy that pulled you in a different direction. Because I know at such a young age, at the age of 15, and these kids are getting approached from agents, but majority of the time the parents don't know anything else and don't know any better
2: 100%.
1: either. So they're only going off, the information that they're getting from either an agent or a club, but also being influenced from that community and that group of friends. And it's like, oh, I'm cool, but I've signed to this agent, you should sign them with them as well. But it's cool that you got to make your own decisions and trust your own feelings. And it sounds like it's all played out in a good way, which we'll get to. How proud are you of the boys and where they're at right now?
0: Man, beyond proud. And it's like I said in my speech, there's just no words to even describe the pride that I feel. Like I always say, like, there's a start line, but we started so far behind that start line. Everyone started at the start line, but we were so far back. We were looking at everyone at the start line, and we had to work so hard to even get to the start line. So when I see where they are now, they deserve everything that they have. So I'm so proud, but also it just feels right. It's meant to be.
2: Well, one of the areas where it's paid off, all that hard work has paid off. We'll talk about Levi. He's in France, and this is a big discussion around our Pacific Island families, a lot around, okay, what are the opportunities here in Australia for rugby union? Sometimes it's very limited, being only five teams or four teams, sorry. But then an opportunity can come over to France, because the reason why in France they take over young players, because if you sign as a GIF player, you do 3 years before the age of 21, you can have so many GIF spots available in a French side,
1: So it
2: and
1: opens up more
2: opens up more opportunities. So
1: opportunities.
2: and you'll have that status forever. So you can do it before the age of 21, go play somewhere else, and you can still have that with the team. So Levi was obviously part of that, and he's over there now. Like, the decision to send your baby boy over to the other side of the world, how were those conversations, when they came up?
0: So again, I feel like it always just reference back to how I've raised them, and I've always raised them that we you remove the emotion and you just do what you got to do. So for me, like, obviously I'm like, I was sad, like, you're sad to see your kid go, but I always push the feeling aside and do what I know we need to do. So for Levi to go, as soon as that opportunity presented itself, there was no second guessing. And it was, yeah, it's going to be tough. Yeah, I'm gonna miss you. Yeah, he's gonna be homesick. He's gonna struggle, he's gonna have to go to a whole new country, doesn't know the language, doesn't know anybody, never been to France before, but just get in there and do it, And I've always said, do things scared. So if it makes you afraid, bro, just get in there and do what you gotta do.
1: So you've got two boys, one playing rugby league, one playing rugby union. Now, me and Sammy always have this discussion around, if one pathway doesn't work, you can always choose. There should be an opportunity to jump and play the other code. For a kid that, where did this land? How did it become one play league, one play union? Was there a time where one, say Levi, had to make the decision to stick to union? And what was that journey like?
0: I had to keep my boys busy, so I put them in league and union growing up. So, and that was training pretty much 4 days a week, that I was like getting them 2 days to league training, 2 days to union training. They'll play league on a Saturday, play union on a Sunday. So you can just imagine what life back then looked like. And then they've got a little sister, and she was doing the same thing. So there was one of me and three of them, and I'm getting them, like, we're running everywhere all around Sydney for sport. So they both grew up playing both, but I just said, we've got to keep them busy. Got to just, like, as long as they're training and they're playing, there's no time for anything else.

0: in life, you know? No time for being naughty and being on the streets or girls or all the stuff that can, you know, interfere in their journey. So that was my mindset of just like filling their time with positive stuff. So they both played League and Union. Levi was always the bigger brother out of the two, and I always noticed from a young age like Union just suited him better. Even though on the league field, off the back fence, no one's gonna stop him when he's coming running. So I always enjoyed watching Levi play league, but I could just see that Union, I don't know, he just had, there was just maybe a different type of love for it, but it just Union suited him better. But Levi came up, so they played in the junior years, Union, and then obviously as league starts getting busier, they obviously had to choose one. They can't play both. So they both were playing league, and then it wasn't until Levi got presented the opportunity to go to Cranbrook, obviously being a Union scholarship, he had to make that choice. He tried at the very beginning to still get to Para for training from Bondi, but between school sport, studies, and then make the trek back, it just become too much. And that was the point that he had to decide which one was he going to choose, and he ended up making the decision to commit completely to school rugby and just focus on that whilst he was there. And that's where the pivoting point for him happened. It was around year 11.
1: And then for Josiah there, he was, you know, again playing league, made his debut, and honestly, I was saying it the other week because we played your clip on radio, just saying that I'll never get sick of seeing our family members present special jerseys, like debut jerseys, 50th or 100th or anything like that. In that moment, you spoke so beautifully about all the sacrifices, but you know, just being there in that moment, you know, what was the like feeling like, the energy like in the room, and just knowing that, wow, everything that you've hoped for and your staunch approach is paying off right now, and you get to have that moment, but also knowing that like one of the other boys isn't there to share those moments. But yeah, what was that like?
0: It was crazy. I think a lot of people expected me to cry, but I think the feeling was an overwhelming feeling that it probably took a couple of days for it to sink in later. In the moment, I couldn't describe how I felt. I still can't even put the words. I still can't find the words. But again, I stood in that room and I just had a feeling of we belonged there. So, and because I felt like we belonged there, it just felt natural. And it didn't feel like, I didn't feel out of place. I didn't feel, I just like, we just, it was meant to be. It just, I had such a deep belief through their upbringing that one day that's where we're going to be. So I was just, I was so proud. I was so honored to have been able to deliver that speech for Giselle and to present him his debut jersey. But it was just a real, I just had a real calm feeling because, we were, it was just, we worked hard to get to where we are,
2: Nah,
0: sorry.
2: it was a very special moment. I'm so happy that, you know, the social media team got to grab that moment, because to be able to see you speak so beautifully, but also, you know, you saying that you belong there because you understand how much sacrifices and work that Josiah, you know, had to go through, and even yourself, to be able to feel that sense of belonging. You earn that, you know, you earn that space. And yeah, I just appreciate you for jumping on the show and also sharing
0: Thank you.
2: some of those points around getting the boys to making the beds and cooking and cleaning. But also, you mentioned, you know, never having a victim mindset. I think that's that
0: Absolutely.
2: the boys are in control of their actions. So you should be very, very proud. I know that the boys are still at their early stages of their sporting careers, but like you said, you've molded two great men. And it's more about the character after they finish their
0: That's
2: successful
0: it.
2: careers as well. So,
0: Absolutely.
2: but before we let you go, Minna, do you have a message for all the footy mums out there?
0: It was something that I felt always at football games with like young kids. You look around and there's always dads, there's always dads giving the pep talks. There's always dads taking the kids to and from training. There's always dads at the games. And I remember having a feeling when my kids were young and, like, it was, like, far out, like, am I enough? And I just want to mums to know who might be in that same situation to know that, man, you are more than enough and your love for your kids is more than enough. And never, ever doubt that, you know, like, just because people have a mum and a dad present, that you're anything less. So, and for all the little boys too, because I feel like my boys probably looked around too and just seen there was only mum showing up. There was only mums at their games, mum at their training. Right, I didn't know what to say. You see the dads in the corner huddling, giving the pep talks, but all I was like, bro, just get in there. Like, just don't waste my time. We had to scrape to get our petrol to get here, so don't, like, just don't make it a place that we're just here for to muck around. I was like, if you do something, do it properly. So I just want, all the mums and all the little boys that might feel any type of way or might question themselves to just know that you are enough, and no matter where you start does not determine where you're going to end. So yeah, just deep belief is the message that I can get across to everybody.
2: Very well said, Minna. Very well said.
1: Yeah, absolutely. Thank you. We really appreciate your time, honestly. Ofalahi atu to what you have done, and I love watching the boys play and obviously doing some special things, and hopefully they have a long, successful career and then buy mum her house that she wants. Okay.
3: Hi, it's Maima Dalfa. I'm from the Camera Raiders. You're here listening to Indonesian Footy.
1: Man, what an awesome chat there with Minna Funa, honestly. When you think about the people that do all the work behind the scenes to be able to help their sons or their daughters get to where they want to go, you need support like Minna showed her boys on that one. So really appreciate her. But now let's get over to our game of Gimme Three.
4: Gimme three answers for this one.
2: Yes, this is our game of Gimme Three, our game of categories, where we take turns each week coming up with a category and the other co-host has to give me the three answers. My turn to ask you the question, and what we are playing for everyone who listens to Indonesian Footy each week, is the loser at the end of the year has to buy the winner a jersey of their choice.
1: Jersey.
2: Scores 34 to me, 27.5 to you. Give me three NRL clubs that have not won a minor premiership in the NRL.
1: The Titans.
2: Titans, yep, that's one.
1: That's one. I want to say, so this is the NRL era.
2: NRL clubs, all the clubs right now.
1: Right now. Okay. Who else is there? I want to say the West Tigers.
2: The West Tigers?
1: Because I want to say that they didn't win minor premiership when they won it. They won it from fourth position.
2: West Tigers is another.
1: Oh, there we go. Okay.
2: So West and Balmain have both won minors, I think. But West Tigers
1: together haven't.
2: Since they've come together, haven't.
1: Okay, last one. See if I can get three here. This will be awesome if I can get three here.
2: This one. This one's pretty simple.
1: Oh, the Dolphins.
2: The Dolphins.
1: Yeah, I forgot they're in it. The Dolphins.
2: Yes, three from three, mate.
1: There we go. I actually like that. But anyway, T, 3 points for me, slowly closing that gap. But that is our time up for Indonesian Footy Mondays. Make sure you get us wherever you get your podcast or find us on the ABC Pacific website. And we'll catch you again on Friday for Indonesian Footy Fridays.
2: This show was produced on the lands of the Gadigal people of the Eora Nation.
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6: Do you think either of us have changed much?
7: 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I think in the past, like, maybe 2 years, the biggest change I've gone through is changing where I park my car.

0: to clear a major highway that's connecting Kathmandu to one of the areas worst hit by last week's catastrophic floods. At least 800 people have been confirmed dead, but thousands of others are still missing in Nepal and Tibet, including 43 Australians. Australian officials say they hold grave concerns for those unaccounted for, but have not lost hope. Authorities in Nepal are meanwhile preparing mass burial sites for the dead, and say DNA samples are being collected from unidentified bodies so they can be matched with family members at a later date.
1: New Zealand's foreign minister says there are reasons to be suspicious about what's driving the absence of some leaders at this year's Pacific Islands Forum meeting in Palau. The president of Kiribati announced he wouldn't attend this year's meeting, and Solomon Islands Prime Minister Matthew Wale was forced to go home due to a leadership challenge. Some officials say China, which is pressing for Taiwan to be excluded, might have pushed some Pacific leaders not to attend. Winston Peters says he will not make any accusations until it's clear what's going on.
2: We don't act on suspicion. We trust but to verify. Even with our friends we do that. That's the way politics and democracy works. As to what's behind it, there's enough detail for one to be highly suspicious, but until we know with precision, we're not going to say.
1: A Papua New Guinean politician is warning a new highway linking Port Moresby and Lae could trigger a surge of people moving to the capital. The 830-kilometre highway will officially open on the 9th of September, with Prime Minister James Marape travelling the route to mark the opening. But Deputy Opposition Leader Keith Iduhu, who represents communities around Port Moresby, says the city is not prepared for the influx and warns it could lead to more illegal settlements on traditionally owned land.
3: It will create a lot of anxiety and people's lands, customary lands and traditional spaces at high risk of being impeded on and encroached upon.
1: There's warnings many people around the world are unknowingly purchasing tampered gift cards from supermarkets where the credit is drained before they can spend it. An ABC investigation has revealed there's been a bust in Sydney over Apple gift cards sold in supermarkets. Adam Parks heads up an investigative unit for US Homeland Security and says it's a global phenomenon.
4: You have the groups that are going into the stores and actually taking the cards off the shelves. Oftentimes those are different than the groups that are tampering the cards. And then those are actually sometimes different than the people who are putting the cards back on the shelves.
1: Jordan says its armed forces have intercepted 8 missiles that entered its airspace after Iran announced retaliatory strikes against US bases. Linda Gruen reports.
5: Iranian state television shows what it says are ballistic missiles being fired by Iran at US bases in Jordan. Iran says they're in response to American strikes in the Strait of Hormuz. The U.S. military has confirmed that its forces took limited and precise action against Iranian mine-laying forces posing an imminent threat in the vital oil shipping channel. Last week, U.S. President Donald Trump said that all mines placed in the strait by Iran had been detonated or removed, and he's warned that any ship deploying new mines will be destroyed. Today's attacks mark the first military action between the U.S. and Iran in a month.
1: The death toll from a Russian strike on a warehouse west of Kyiv has risen to 38, with 4 people still missing. The Friday night strike is the war's deadliest attack this year. The warehouse was storing ammunition, and the strike sparked massive explosions and fires that swept through dozens of nearby homes and buildings. Moscow has meanwhile announced it's preparing massive strikes on Ukraine's energy infrastructure. And the Prime Minister of Iceland says they'll continue to strengthen the country's economic ties with the European Union despite voting not to pursue full membership. Iceland is a member of the European Economic Area, which allows free trade with EU member countries, and Kristjan Frostadottir says she'll build on these ties. This weekend's referendum vote was close, with 52% of residents voting against holding EU membership negotiations. ABC News.
6: Welcome to the PM edition of Pacific Beat on ABC Radio Australia. And coming up, the show must go on, although not all the Pacific Islands Forum leaders are in Palau for this year's summit. And why is kava in short supply in Port Vila? Hello, I'm Richard Ewart. We'll have more on those stories later in the programme. But first, the speaker.

0: has confirmed that a motion of no confidence in Prime Minister Matthew Wale will be tabled in the Solomon Islands Parliament next Monday. The Speaker has also confirmed that the mover of the motion, Manese Maelanga, has resigned as Minister for Home Affairs, along with the Justice Minister, Klizi Rore, and the Minister for Commerce, Hari Kumar. The focus of the no confidence motion is an accusation that Prime Minister Wale has repeatedly made decisions on matters of national importance without the approval of Cabinet. On the flip side, there have also been claims that Mr. Maelanga is concerned about the possible outcome of a series of investigations into past government spending. However, Pacific Beat's reporter in Honiara, Christenrita Amano-Leong, says whatever the reasons might be for trying to oust Matthew Wale after just 3 months in charge, voters in the Solomons are far from happy about yet more political upheaval.
1: Many of them are frustrated and disappointed at just how politics is playing out currently, and they're questioning their own members of parliament, particularly with how MPs are dealing with matters at the highest level of office. I mean, people are saying whether MPs will revert to motions of no confidence to iron out their differences. And generally, people want to see an approach that does not necessarily end up with a motion of no confidence. It's brought in political instability, disrupted regional diplomacy, and it paralyzes the whole governance structure as well. So the people are quite disappointed about this.
2: Were there signs that this might be coming up?
1: Well, leading up to this, there were reports by some local media about some secret meetings that took place around Honiara in the past few weeks. And we've also seen from statements, particularly from the opposition side, of arguments made by the former prime minister and current opposition leader, Manase Songavare, accusing Mr. Wale of bulldozing through major changes without consulting properly with the parliament. So yes, there were signs leading up to this. I personally heard a lot of unverified rumors probably the last 2 weeks or so.
2: Manase Maelanga was one of Mr. Wale's main challenges. Is this maybe another attempt by Mr. Maelanga for the top job?
1: There are people who think that's the way that's looking, but we have to allow the process to happen.
0: Christenrita Amano-Leong reporting for Pacific Beat from Honiara. Well, news of the no-confidence motion back home forced Matthew Wale to make a rapid turnaround after landing in Palau, where he was due to chair this week's Pacific Islands Forum Leaders Summit. But Mr. Wale isn't the only leader to be absent, with both Samoa's Prime Minister and Kiribati's President choosing not to make the trip for domestic reasons. Nevertheless, host President Sir Angus Whipps Jr., with 14 leaders still around the table, says much can still be achieved.
3: Well, we're looking forward to the week. We do know that Kiribati, unfortunately, won't be able to make it because they are in Parliament, and they're just impossible to get him out and here and back, so they send their regrets. I believe there's people from the Kiribati government that are already here that will represent the Prime Minister. It was unfortunate this morning. I went to see Prime Minister Wale at the airport. We're so grateful that he made it. Unfortunately, that there's things at home that he has to take care of, and we really thank him. But his minister is here, and we will work with him at this forum. We are really excited because we only had 8 leaders come to the forum in 2014. There was 8 altogether. So right now we're at maybe 14, which is fantastic. But I think one of the things that we have seen since the little hiccup, or you could say the rift that happened in PIF, the Pacific is back together and stronger. And I think one of the things that we want to focus on is how we can ensure that, you know, crisis has come up, but how do we find a way to make sure that we try to get within everybody's schedule and we can maximize the amount of leaders at every meeting? Because there's no question, when the leaders are assembled, then we can get partners to deliver. That's something that's so important. So one thing that I do see from the forum is that more leader participation has happened in the past few years, and we want that momentum to continue.
0: Sir Angus Whipps Jr., president of Palau, which is hosting this week's Pacific Islands Forum Leaders Meeting. A new road linking Papua New Guinea's capital, Port Moresby, to the second city, Lae, is due to open officially on September the 9th. Stretching over 830 kilometres, the route crosses some of the country's toughest terrain. As Natasha Emick reports, the new link promises to connect some of PNG's most remote communities, but the downside is large parts are still unsealed and passable only by four-wheel drive vehicles.
4: Deep in the rugged mountains of Gulf Province lies a small station called Kanabia. Getting in and out has never been easy, and for decades, the village has relied on a single airstrip.
5: We had the last plane, NCA, that was working, but it got crashed. The passengers and the pilot died. So with that, plane completely stopped for 2 years, and this year completely.
4: Sister Sylvian Awa is one of the sisters of St. Joseph's of Cluny, who've served the community since 1971 running the school. But this year, with no planes flying and supplies, they've had to suspend classes.
5: We have to close because of the difficulty of bringing the materials up.
4: Then, a few days ago, Sister Sylvian saw something she hadn't seen before, a convoy of vehicles passing through Kanabia. 8 Department of Works vehicles were making the first test drive on the new road linking Lae and Port Moresby.
5: I'm happy. This is a hope. We might come back and continue to educate our people here, and especially the children. So many children have not been educated. They are out there.
4: For Kanabia's health centre, better road access could be a matter of life and death. Josephette Agoyo oversees the centre, which serves an estimated 80,000 people. He says patients can become stranded when they need hospital care.
6: We've had preventable deaths at our health centre because we don't have road access. Patients needing to be transferred to bigger hospitals get stuck here. We do what we can for them, but our medicines and resources are limited. This Connect PNG road will bring healing to our people.
4: Kanabia is just one of many communities this road was designed to connect. The 830-kilometre route linking Morobe, Gulf and the National Capital District is part of the Marape government's 20 billion Kina Connect PNG program. For the past 5 years, the Department of Work has been cutting through mountainous terrain to open up more than 100 kilometres of missing road links. And last week, that work reached a historic milestone.
7: First time in history, you have a vehicle travelling between Lae and Port Moresby. Never in our lifetime. It was dreamed by Sir Michael Thomas Omare and his cohorts at the time when they fought for independence. They thought that the country will be connected, but they didn't live to see it. It happened in our generation.
4: Works Secretary Gibson Halemba was among the first to make the journey. They left Nadzab outside of Lae at 7 a.m. on Sunday, driving for 13 hours before reaching Kanabia, where they camped overnight. The next morning, they continued south through Epa Junction, arriving in Port Moresby that evening. In total, the 830-kilometre journey took about 23 hours. But the new connection is already raising concerns in the capital.
8: It will create a lot of anxiety and worry, and people's lands, customary lands and traditional spaces at high risk of being impeded on and encroached upon.
4: Keith Uruhu is the MP for Hirikuairi in Central Province, which surrounds the National Capital District. He sees the benefits of connecting PNG's two biggest cities, but warns that the road could also accelerate mass migration and illegal settlements in Port Moresby.
8: It's going to create more social problems, and law and order is already out of control with the growing number of settlements. And now, of course, you've heard also in recent times there's been like a wave of eviction exercises. Now, when these evictions are done, where are these people going?
4: But for Works Secretary Gibson Halemba, the benefits far outweigh the concerns. He says the bigger opportunity is economic, connecting remote communities to markets and opening access for coffee growers, agricultural businesses, petroleum and other industries.
7: It is not a time to see the remotest parts of our country being able to build their life in terms of selling the fresh produce, cash crops and bringing them to the nearest market.
4: But the route is far from finished, with large parts still unsealed and steep sections needing further work.
7: This is a new cut, so it's like a baby road. Basically, like it's a new alignment that we just recently constructed, and there are steep sections that we will have to stabilize because the road is designed to for big trucks, semi-trucks.
4: For now, some sections are only suitable for four-wheel drives, not buses or PMVs.
7: The next stage is to basically do a upgrading and regraveling, doing the drainages, stabilizing the bench cuts, maintaining and widening those sections that are narrow and building it up. There are some bridges that we need to build, you know, line drains, culverts. That will come as part of the upgrading work.
4: The government plans to eventually seal the entire road over the coming years, but Mr. Halemba says that will take time.
7: Rome was not constructed in a day. Highland Highway that you enjoy today was not constructed in 1 year. It took almost 20 years to build Highland Highway.
0: Gibson Halemba, Secretary of the Department of Works and Highways in Papua New Guinea, ending that report by Natasha Emick. You're listening to the PM edition of Pacific Beat on ABC Radio Australia. I'm Richard Ewart, and reports from Vanuatu suggest there is a kava shortage in Port Vila. Farmers from the island of Santo are refusing to send their crops to the capital because of the expense, and they're urging the government to step in and reduce the high cost of shipping. The president of the Vanuatu Chamber of Commerce, Antoine Boudier, says a number of factors are at play, not least rising fuel prices and recent bad weather.
9: The weather lately has been very bad for the last maybe 2 weeks, 3 weeks, which means there has been a lot of warnings to vessel not to go at sea. If you would have as well followed, you would have seen that some of those boats went missing with lives on it. And the French Army and military air forces was involved in it. So just to give you the concept of the condition of the sea. So what's happening, the consumptions in Port Vila is about 100 tons of cover a week. And I would say that 90% of all that cover is coming from the rural areas, which is the islands, like Santo, like Pentecost, Ambrim, Ombay, AP, name it. The list is long. And because of those conditions of seas, that's why there is a big shortage.
10: We've seen a story saying that part of the problem, too, is that cover farmers in Santo are refusing to send their produce to Port Vila because of high freight cost. What's your take on this?
9: Well, I do know that, and that was, I think, published yesterday in the news, that Ocean Logistics are charging about $100 Australian for a bulk bag, which I think represent about 500 kilos worth of cover. On the shipment between the island of Santo and Port Vila. I do, and I can understand that farmers are starting to complain about raise of transports, shipments. We have to understand that the shipping is currently affected with the global price of the fuel. That's getting bounced back onto the farmers and the clients. So what we have experienced lately in Port Vila, it's, yes, there is a shortage of cover. What they've been doing, you still got Nakamal supplying you covers, and you can still go and enjoy that natural relaxing drinks in the Nakamals in Port Vila. But what will happen, it's in the past, for a value of about a dollar Australian, you'll get maybe 3/4 of a shell. And now, because of the cost and the shortage of cover, now for a dollar, you get half of a shell if you want a half shell cover. So they reduce the quantity, but they're still supplying. For a person that's a heavy drinker in cover, I guess it will cost you much more now to get the same effect, because Nakama keep the quality, and that's something that we are very strong into it. We don't want to dilute a cover. So for us, you know, the substance and the proportions of covers remain the same. It's just the quantity that you're drinking is different.
10: It's expensive then for people who want to enjoy kava in Port Vila.
9: You know, as we said, people can always complain about the cost of shipment, but a big kava drinker will always find ways to drink his kava. So yes, it is getting more expensive, much more expensive. But I guess kava consumers, it is a tradition, and they will never miss anything on the, you know, they go and drink the covers every night. So, yes, definitely cost them much more.
10: For farmers and for the economy, I guess, cover is very important.
9: It is very cover. We have to understand that cover is like a green gold. Currently, our international exports market is about value between 70 million to about 90 million Australian dollar a year, just in export market. So, as you can see, it is a very big export. And it is a high-value product. We are exporting to Australia, the States, Kiribati, Fiji, New Caledonia, name it, the list is long. So you've got that challenge of

0: still been able to supply our exports market, which most of the exports is out of Santo Luganville, the capital. So they are not so much affected. It's more the downtown of Santo. It is more us in Port Vila that do get affected because of the shipping and the transport between the islands and Port Vila.
1: Antoine Boudier, president of the Vanuatu Chamber of Commerce, and he was speaking to Caroline Tiraman. Now on to sport, and the Kaiviti Silktails have ended their Jersey Flag Cup Rugby League season on a high with a win over Melbourne Storm in Latoka. Scores were level on 16-16 at half-time, but the Fijian side pulled away in the second to take the game 36-26. The match was played in honour of the retiring Fiji Bati captain and Storm Hall of Famer Tui Kamikamitha, and he was on hand to present the trophy that will carry his name to the winners. On a sadder note, one of Australia's best-known Indigenous athletes of the 1970s and 80s, Tony Mundine, has died. He was 75. As Nick Grimm reports, the boxer is being remembered as a role model and mentor for generations of young Indigenous Australians.
2: Born in the little community of Barulgal in northern New South Wales, Tony Mundine moved to Sydney as a promising rugby league talent. But boxing soon proved his forte, becoming the only Australian boxer to compete professionally across all four weight divisions, holding four different Australian titles. In a 1982 interview, the quietly spoken fighter admitted to the ABC his gentle demeanour outside the ring belied the fierce instincts that left many of his opponents on the canvas.
3: You're very pleasant and relaxed out of the ring, but what are you like when you step through the ropes?
4: Well, it's another job. Normally I step through the ropes and in for a battle with somebody else. I just change, it's just a different person.
2: That competitive edge made Tony Mundine a contender on the world stage too, pursuing world titles through the 70s and the 80s. Back then, boxing experts like the editor of The Square Ring, Ray Mitchell, were confident he had the talent and determination.
5: He's very fast with his hands. He's very elusive. He's evasive and it's not so easy to hit. What they call the killer instinct. Well, 64 knockout wins and 93 fights, and that's the most knockouts that any Australian has ever scored.
4: I'm a world-class fighter. I'm going to get out and I'm going to prove I can win the world title.
6: Mundine has always bounced back with a vengeance.
2: But the world title he always desired would prove elusive. It would be his son, Anthony Mundine, who would follow his father's lead and go on to become a world middleweight boxing champion. He confirmed his father's death on social media with the words, "I don't know what to say. I'm broken." Meanwhile, Tony Mundine's cousin, former federal politician Warren Mundine, says the former boxer's passing was unexpected.
7: He was an amazing man, and yet he was very quiet, very humble person outside the ring. And he was a great fighter and a very personal person.
2: Yeah, what do you reckon his proudest achievements were in life?
7: I think he would say it was his family. He was always his family come first. His his children, his his grandchildren. He was always doing things for them. He was very popular within the New South Wales police because he used to do a lot of stuff for the police boys clubs with kids, always working with kids and that.
2: Yeah, he was a great role model, not only for his family, his community, but Australians generally.
7: You know, it's just a sad time. That's all. A great Australian has passed on.
1: Ray Mitchell, a former world title fight judge and now boxing historian, ending that report by Nick Grimm. And finally, a very rare spinach pipefish has been rediscovered in Papua New Guinea after more than four decades since the last sighting. The species, which is endemic to the Ramu Sipik River system, thrives in freshwater streams and slow-moving jungle tributaries. Its rediscovery has been confirmed by two local researchers, Jerica Agibigo and Roger Mikey from the New Guinea Binatang Research Centre.
8: It felt like we were looking for an actual person who was lost for a while, so it became a bit personal for us. We were asking everyone going around. So we visited a major tributary of the Sipik River that's called the Bora Bora. We went up all the way right into the hinterlands and then we didn't find anything. We spent 3 days there. And on our way back, our skipper, Lewis, at the time, he suggested we stop at Imbando, a small village along the main Sipik River. We went into the village and we asked the villagers. We tried for the last time because it was the second last day. And we started losing hope when we met Helen's family. We asked if

0: they could help us finding this fish. And sure enough, the next day, early in the morning, we got a phone call from them saying that they found something that might be, you know, similar to what you described. So we immediately jumped on the boat. We went back downstream and they showed us the fish. It was caught in a umben. It's a traditional net that is weaved into like bilum shapes. It has a frame that is made of cane. Helen apparently caught this in this umben and was storing it in a container. After days and days of, you know, disappointment, I didn't want to be disappointed again. So we walked really slowly and we asked them to reveal it slowly to us. I didn't want to see it immediately. So when we started looking at certain parts of the fish, we confirmed that it was the spinach pipefish. It was an emotional moment for all of us, especially the team. I could see it on the face of the team, the local team who followed us around, like they were so invested in it. And some of them even cried. Yeah, so it was nice. And after that, we took these two samples. We stored it in ethanol, and then we had to, instead of going back by boat, we took a car down to the main town in Quebec, and we came back to Medang on the plane. Yeah, so when we came back, we had to wait for, you know, experts to confirm that it was actually the pipefish.
1: How important is it for science, for researchers such as yourself, to find creatures like this?
0: The importance in this is like in many parts of the world, and in like many parts of the world, PNG has been faced with a lot of, you know, so-called developments and all these new ideas and, you know, things that come with globalization and all that. There's been a lot of threat to the all these changes. These rapid changes has been causing a lot of threat to the species that live in our country, in the forest, in the rivers, in the ocean, and, you know, with all the mines and the logging activity that has been going on. It, you know, we fear that if we don't find some of these species that are rare and that hasn't been discovered or rediscovered, we fear that it might, you know, we might not even know about it, and they would be there and they would be, you know, wiped out without us even knowing about it. For the spinach pipefish especially, the Sepik River at the moment has there's a proposed mine that's about to be set up in the headwaters called the Frida mine. This expedition, I felt this trip was it was special and it was very important. I felt that it was important that we find this species because the Sepik River system supports thousands of people that live along this river. They catch their fish from this river. They use it as transportation for canoes. It's their lifeline. They use it they get drinking water from it. They bathe in it. Everything, all their life is centered around this river. If all these mining activities and these logging activities continue, you know, all the livelihood will be threatened, and even the lives of the species that live in this river. This finding, from one perspective, is a very important finding. It's a very important discovery that we made. It's going to be, you know, another spear for them to use if they want to try to stop these activities that are happening. And that is the message that we gave to the local communities. We told them, we have to find this species and you have to help us, because if we document and, you know, publicize all the species that are only endemic to this particular part of the country, it's going to go a long way towards the campaign and trying to stop all these illegal activities that are happening. So yeah, for us as researchers, finding and documenting and all these rare species, it's pretty special. Yeah, we found that it is still existing. It was thought to be lost, but we found it. So the lost fish has been found.
2: Roger Mackay from the New Guinea Binatang Research Center talking to Fanua Fanua about the elusive, until now, spinach pipefish. And that's all from this edition of Pacific Read, which is produced on the lands of the Bunurong and Wurundjeri peoples of the Kulin Nation. I'm Richard Hewitt. I'll be back in the morning with the early edition at 5 past 5 PNG time. Hope you can join me then. In the meantime, have a great rest of your day.
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4: 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Welcome long display half hour long news na current affairs broadcast. We come long you long ABC Radio Australia one talk program. Today emi Monday number 31 long moon August. One time you me Sam Seke. Long program Solomon Islands Prime Minister Machuale by facing one promotion blong Rausimem. All PNG gun owner ino believe or send by government I buy more gun blong all true. Vice President Blong Bougainville like him by all PNG Parliament member. He must read him good all Bougainville report people only vote long referendum result. Na all Agmark Rabaul Gurius is ready long Pillai long finals Blong DGCL Exxon Mobil Cup Rugby League. And by me hurrying behind now yet Emia Hilda Wayne one time Radio Australia News.
5: Thank you, sir. I'm not all again all the radio friend. I'm a mass long bungum you plug in. Long old big plus story long radio Australia news today. One plus Melbourne geologist. He help him walk long help him online. He bungum heavy. Long flood or tight water long Nepal. He talk emi worry also plenty. He die long display tight water. Professor Arnold Dix. He talk plenty online who said he stuck or pass inside long display tight water. Well, hydro tunnel he been come up him last week. M. E. got believe also. Only drink water, na he die long end. Professor Dixie been helping long big platanol rescue long India, long Himalayas region, long 2023. And now Emmy walk long give him advice na help him long display heavy too. Emmy walk look him all satellite images long display tight water, long time, long help him all authority na rescue walk long ground. Emmy talk musky all rescue team he walk yet long display. He get worried too, also more tight water by come up long all day come. And me talk all rescue team, he work out yet long time, long help him online to set his up life before long more tight water he come up. Stop it long display story, all aid organization he start long work boom one time, long help him all people, long Nepal Tibet region, long kiss him all get to help him, long display time, long heavy, long tight water. Australian government took out all Sam only by giving Mark long $3 million alongside long humanitarian assistance or help him. More long display, more long 12 plural aid agency, charity and a humanitarian organization, even launching one plural appeal long kissing more support long all display community. Chief Executive Officer Blong Save the Children Australia, Matt Tinkler, he talk he got good plural work boom. Long all people is tap long ground, long straight him all help him, he go long all this block community. Australia government, he talk awesome, he got boom, talk one time Russian government, long losing one plus Australian citizen, he stop long Russia, he go free. This plus man, he stop long Calaboose, long Russia, and the name blong him Oscar Jenkins. He been got one plus court, he come up, blong Mr. Jenkins, long Russia. So he sit him talk, also Mr. Jenkins, he been broken law, long fight one time army blong Ukraine against him Russia. That's all Australia government, it took this block. RM Blong court, you know, true. Now Russia, you know, make him good block passing long Salem and me go 13 year Calabus. Long court, Blong M, also maybe been joining Ukraine, long fight against him, Russia. Long one play interview, Blong M, Mr. Jenkins, he took us and me got big play believe in a strong also. We make him right in a straight play passing long go and help him, Ukraine. Long fight, long this block war, one time Russia. Assistant Foreign Affairs Minister Blong Australia met Thistle White. He talk all boom talk talk he go at one time government Blong Russia. Name believe was by only losing Mr. Jenkins. He go free close to time. Iran Revolutionary Guards he talk also only launching one plus ballistic missile attack long two plus United States base long country Jordan long backing one plus attack where US he been making against him Iran. Time he been bombing one plus island Blong Iran. U.S. military launched a strike against him to target long Larak Island, long Iran, where only talk, only look him long satellite all same Iran. He read him to rocket launcher against him sample target. This plan first plan attack, U.S. make him long Iran, behind long ceasefire long July display year, he no go good. Now on time display, me play Minisim Radio Australia News.
4: Thank you, Hilda. Member Blong Aoke Langalanga Machuale, Hemi stop all same Prime Minister Blong Solomon Islands for 3.5 months no more, and Hem by facing finish one for La Motion Blong no confidence for out Hem. Home Affairs Minister Long own government Blong Hem Manase Mai Langa now, Hemi put him notice for Motion Blong no confidence here, go long Parliament office long last Saturday. After Prime Minister Machuale, Hemi Lusim Honiara for attending Pacific Islands Forum Leaders Meeting Long Palau this fellow week. Mr. Mailanga, Hemi accusing Prime Minister Wale or Sem Hemi Save make him all get a big fellow important decisions for country. Time Hemi nothing consulting.

0: Binet or Orgeta Group inside Long Coalition Government Hemi Leading. SIPC Hemi reporting that Government House Hemi confirming say Mr. Mailanga, Minister Blong Justice and Legal Affairs Clazy Rore, and Minister Blong Commerce and Immigration Hari Kuma Orgetai resigned finish from Government. ABC News Mary Longhoniera Christian Rita Aumanu Leong Hemi go ahead for follow up this fellow story and by him story come more along him.
1: Yes, so over the weekend some Parliament Hemi receiving one fellow notice of vote of no confidence more in law Prime Minister Matthew Wale, and this one just after no more him Prime Minister Wale Hemi go for Palau where Baba Hemi expected for Pasimona this fala chairmanship as Baba Hemi now outgoing Pacific Islands Forum chair of this fala meeting where Hemi take place lo Palau. So Prime Minister Hemi Kasimlo there and then Hemi have to come back normal next morning for come back to Solomon Islands. Hemi expected for arrive back today. Especially now with them this fala political leadership challenge where Hemi happened over the weekend and him now at me understand him so far. This fella no confidence motion Hemi being filed by not anyone from outside but inside law government no more Home Affairs Minister Manase Mailanga where Hemi accusing Prime Minister Matthew Wale law making the decisions where Hemi of national importance, but Hemi say that Hemi make him unilaterally or Hemi make him silver no more and no consult him now or approval block at the cabinet or other parties where okata now inside law this fellow government coalition some.
0: So okata who else now signatory long this fellow notice for motion block no confidence here.
1: Yeah, this fellow motion where clerk of parliament Jefferson Halu Hemi say Hemi receive email and what one Hemi been looking over the weekend and only signed by member for East Malaita, Manase Mailanga, him no more, we signatory there. As you may understand him too, and from advice block clerk and one of him talent for media, Mr. Jefferson Halu, him confirm him that this follow notice, Baba him lapse lo September 6th, which is on Sunday, and him Baba Savi move lo parliament, time him resume lo September 7th, which is next Monday. Suppose this one Hemi accepted and Hemi listed law order paper, but by Hemi take by Hemi not priority over any other government business, but by Hemi happy next Monday, Sam.
0: So apparently, Prime Minister Wale Hemi no aware, yeah, and delegation blame no aware long this will a motion blow no confidence time Hemi Kasim long Palau yeba.
1: Yes, so some fellow reporters were kata been got an opportunity for ask him. Wale with them, some fellow lokata ministers were travel with them. Him appear that Mr. Wale, I'm not sure about him what him happened. Or some him is surprised too from this fella motion of no confidence where him happened. Be and him leave him country finish. Him declined for comment law this one. But him look him as you may understand him now. Him on his way back to Honiara, Baba him arrived today and him show him that him treat him this one with him seriousness for other him this fella one him been come up to the other MPs where. Media or the reporters lo Palau kata manage for story with Mukata is Minister for Planning, Peter Ken Lore Jr., where Hemi say that him too not aware of this whole motion and Hemi lack for find out what now got the reasons behind it. So certainly some fala interesting days ahead lo Solomon politics more Sam.
0: So Chrissy, Hemi got him report to say just before Hemi lose him honor lo weekend, yeah, Prime Minister Wale Hemi welcome him lo Gaman blo him, member blong Ula Ugi, yeah. So how now the side law numbers?
1: Yes, the side law numbers, Hemi still not clear who now or which side. But as you tell him, a member of parliament for Lawa Ugi, law Friday last week, one for a press statement Hemi come out, and one for a photo too that show Hemi shake hands with him, Prime Minister Wale, before Hemi travel overseas law weekend. But this one too, Hemi come out with him for a statement where say that Mr. William Marau, Hemi join him great coalition government with him this whole photo. So at that time, there were suggestions that 33 falana lo side law government. And in terms of numbers, Baba Yumi no garem accurate figures and by something by Yumi only look him normal when Baba Okata go and debate him this one lo floor lo parliament.
0: Thank you, Chrissy. Hem ABC News Mary Long Honiara Christian Rita Aumanu Leong. Tispla Papua New Guinea Firearms Amnesty or Guns Buyback Program, I got ask him longen long suppose gamani fulfill him or inap him or plan long display program. Longenga province, sample gun owner, you know, being salim gun, long only go back long gaman, long one name only, no god believe by gaman, he buy him all this gun. Most man, long minam, peace and security foundation, long Wapinamanda district, Lasaro Panga, itok organization, long emi sabe walk strong, long stop him tribal fight, long province. I support him display work long gaman that's all now long display time. All in all kissing one plus report all same all people he lose him gun long all ego long gaman. Mr. Panga he talk more long display one time Hilda Wayne.
2: Inga 2M go through la one la process where all volunteer long give him gun go back to government. This la gun yeah em walk long. Kake mi plan in a police. All man marry lo place. Initiative been taken by John Pundari, police minister. All pastors, all pray. Now, one bell long, give him gun goal of government. So, I think, Iblamas Lugum La Media was implanting gun surrender activity and come up in our province. Long this line, all give him a sample of promise or same. All by buying back gun. Now, give him sample of high price money. Long all get a gun goal of government. But, so far, me are implanting reward or same. All no giving money or buying back all gun long price. All giving long end government giving long end. Or same na planting man only got interest long, give him all got a gun. But then all buy him lo big plan money na only in thing. Otherwise, same all got a gun stuff long. Any province ever go long, government na ever finish fight by stop. All money amas lo give him gun, but government he got legally gasua because only. Promise na only no sana wanda lo promise lo buyback all gun.
3: This la gun buyback summit or buyback program long PNG mok lo continue yet lo enga.
2: Yeah, but so far and chavos all time long buy all black gun ni plus surrender lo last year long end. Chavos all talk all ba putting money go in check lo account. Look the value long all gun and then putting money. Na money amount may not go and up long 20,000. Mark no 20,000 come down. All big plus strong black gun, all give him like a man. But so far, I'm lower one black money, I'm going chat long, I don't belong one black power block gun yet. That's why now, not black in thing long, give him gun go like government there. Only Fred was a good government, me, Giamana, all no give him money, and this like so. Only got two plus in dinner, all him stuff yet. But suppose one black money, me, sorry, I say, me selling one plus AR-15 goal of government now all putting on like 20,000 kina come like gun blowing. So this land is fire up. I'm over a gun blowing a province by goal of government there.
3: I'm all line and most of them travel money lo buy more this like an gun. You know, easy way to all seem to.
2: Yes. MC come through long way up. We don't have a gun factory. We don't have a gun factory in a province or bullet factory in a province. But also, Kissy Modus Assembly come through lo sample Atla way. Hey, Mosem, so government work was Salim Ami Kamichel in a province now. Aya Karen, KK, all food ration, accommodation, yeah, I'm costing more. But suppose all using this same money long, buying back all this gun. Now, then stopping this all routes where identify the routes where guns are coming to and bullets are coming to province. Now put him blockade long up. Gun will be an history in Enga. There will be no gun and no fight. Engans are good people, but they are also very fast, aggressive type of people. Well, cross like Simularia, but most of the scenario. Not all, but some people have. Plenty Enga, we are peace loving people. We are good people.
3: Now I'm minister, province blue player, so. Hopefully this la gun buyback scheme here will make him na try him law improve him enga ya.
2: Yeah, he went around. He formed a committee called Arms Surrender and Amnesty Committee. Now all go around, okay, campaign, sell him sample of forms where Nivla write him description, blog on, okay, fill him up all details, account number. Now one of gun Nivla give him long government. na akona ba blo mi blo we mani ba kam che long en long promise long or this la line we started this la program lo last year yet na amos pla million auto gold putting go che lo this la program ya em lugo se me ol giaman ya ol government giaman ol yet ol la kai kai na ol giaman mi blo em no ron pla money so far more than 400 guns had been surrendered to the police, but all no working one la payment yet. So what are they waiting for? Money has already been allocated to that project. Give la foul. They have to come out clear what they are doing. Now all gun like lo plus blow me, give la no sa fight. Me been working one la awareness. Na me to go some one of kind gun you got long. House blow you. After the amnesty period is over, and there will be no amnesty again. So no good police or army only me blah and by black sim time long this la terrorism act there. So me to was and by you blah Sally Morisilla gun come now. All by walking value long gun blue blah and by black sim money now. Usually this la money la walk is a project. Now me looking was a plenty man or a much long. Selling money come now. All Philip home. Then all of a sudden, them go stop again. Now this la program is on all. So I'm all afraid because we talk finish. I know what one blah. Action all walk him now. All blah blah blah blah. So run all kissing new blah car. Put his figure. Now look at some money. I'm go lo car now. All nerve blah walk. You know lo this la. So that's why all man only lose interest long. Selling gun come long. And blah police.
0: M. Lasaro Panga Mausman Blong Minam Peace and Security Foundation Long Wapinamanda District Itok Tok. Namipla ibin asking PNC Police Minister say John Pundari Long Tok Tok Tu Long Tisbla. Tasa let me know back him yet all asking Blomipla.
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0: Vice President na Attorney General Blong Autonomous Region Blong Bougainville Ezekiel Masati like him by all Papua New Guinea member Blong Parliament. He must read him good old report Long Bougainville Independence where Minister Blong Bougainville Affairs he put him ego Long Parliament last week. Mr. Masati talk only suppose all member he read him na he understand him good or display report and by only can make him good pla or inform decision time only vote long ratification long independence referendum result. And we talk long all referendum result joint consultation report na display Melanesian framework where Minister Manase Makiba he been introducing long national parliament long phone day last week. Mr. Masati talk time and we hire him all member he talk long all display report long parliament. I mean, look him also member Blong Rabaul, Dr. Alan Marat. He one plan long old member where he serve a good long historical, legal, na political situation where Tupla Bougainville na PNG government he face him long end.
5: Become long give him little observation, blong me. Number one, me like to call him. This presentation long referendum result, one time. Post consultation report na Melanesian agreement framework. And requirement blow lawyer. Lawyer require minister blong Bougainville Affairs. Lo make him all display presentation. Lo trigger him off is the ratification process. So it's not surprising. It is historic, but it is required by law. So it is historic because first time now. Referendum result belong, me containing wish belong people belong Bougainville is formally tendered in the national parliament.
0: So, when am I look blue you long talk belong all member?
5: In terms of the commentary, long all the members who spoke, it's not surprising. I mean, not surprising. Me can talk also. Dr. Marat gave a very good statement. Me not talk because. His conclusion appeared to be pro-independence. I think Dr. Marat set out the correct historical, legal, and political situation that is facing both Bougainville and national government. Now, despite him giving a very factual legal presentation, me looking also, some member who said he talked to Caste. they had gone in to parliament with preconceived judgment on what they will say. Only no sin down na talk me blabay harim justification or me blabay read him all this report. The prime minister made a good point, and the leader of government business to play HML member lock kirap na read him all this report and the details, because that will form the basis law judgment long. Dr. Maran, let me present him all this statement long and based on the documents that Minister Makiba had presented. Now, suppose all member even take him time past them long, read him. Minosa, whether they'll change their mind, but they would have the benefit of some of the information that Dr. Maran had always been talking about. Only a few, the national government, also Prime Minister, na Minister Makiba, na one more, they are always engaged in the Bougainville discussion. So they are aware of the details for something. So probably disappointed. It's expected in terms of one positional members he take him, but I would have preferred, suppose only been taking time long. One, reading all these documents, then they can respond in the next sittings. Number two, despite the clarity that Dr. Marathi been providing, it appeared that all these members who spoke went into parliament with a certain position of anti-independence. And I think that's unhealthy. All national members only need him information to make him this decision. And you can't make an informed decision unless you have the materials supplied to you, available to you. Now you read him, now you consume him. You know, go inside now based on emotions. Unfortunately, despite some members saying that they are not emotional, you could tell that they were speaking out of emotion and probably more ignorant than anything else. Having said that, Barta, mi plan lo Bougainville, mi plan no wat control lo house blong, waigani. M house blong ole, only like talk one em, only make him, only like make him one em decision. Only it by make him. Mi plan sit down na harim tasol, mi plan waiting final decision blong all. Then mi plan lo Bougainville by make him some plan kind response after the decision has been taken by the national parliament.
0: So when in time by Papua New Guinea parliament vote long ratify referendum result.
5: Prime Minister talk long altupla president na tupla government sit down na makim time long final decision. It appears to be more like October. They got some black and special sitting or will come. So maybe I look forward long.
0: So you talk enough long time where parliament vote long and if like by all member he must read him na serve good long all this report.
5: Yes, because a Melanesian agreement may remind him you me also Melanesian agreement, yeah. Me blab in sign him law Benemia and me allow him to plug a man law explore him sample options. Now suppose you know read him, but you know not clear law thing blow Bougainville, na thing blow Papua New Guinea. All members only must read him for the benefit. And now only you can make him informed decisions. To make a decision now and take up a position now is probably unhealthy for the agenda.
0: And Vice President, Attorney General Blong, Autonomous Region Blong, Bougainville, Ezekiel Massat. Former big name Papua New Guinea rugby league player Usati bin Makim PNC Kumuls na PNC Hunters Wartovo Puara Junior is top ready long bring him team long M Agmak Rabaul Gurias he go inside long finals long Digicel ExxonMobil Cup competition. Gurias he been winning Mount Hagen Eagles last weekend 42-22 na by ready long bungim Candace long preliminary finals. Maski display emi number 2 year long awesome coach emi one bed long all get the support em yet na team e kissim long pilai long all. Hilda Wayne ask him em long story more long display.
6: Really happy with the All Mangay, the post-commerce Our defense was really good, cutting off really well, and then probably silly errors that we made during the game that maybe allow the Eagles to come back and score a few points against us, yeah. But really happy with the boys.
3: Yeah, and big player, win through blue player. Now you play all him title blue this play, competition. Plenty year now, be nothing last win blue player must long 2015 or 16. You look forward long.
6: Yeah.
3: I think time where you've been playing and you've been winning cup, yeah?
6: I think the last time we played grand final, we played in 2015. Yeah. And then Gores made grand final, made finals, but we never won the Green Cup back to East New Britain since 2015.
3: You play long, only more titles for runner up become now. You want them thinking, blow you long preparations to go inside long finals now?
6: Salo preparation. I'm focused on me play yet as a team. Focus in our preparation and getting our preparation right off the field and on the field. Me talk to me focus. I'm lo me play at lo. How me play train and prepare for this game.
3: Now one play unfortunate incident they come up lo game blue play one time Eagles and this big blue party come up. One them. All officials blow you play, all players blue play stop all right. What am thinking below this la too?
6: I think it's only all supporters working this la. Maybe there's a few well but I think name blow the supporters, but like rugby league you mean like him but all picking in ego or families or mama or sister gonna watch the game and enjoy the game. Not him but win on that. Timba lose, it's a game. And the kind violence was him, it's not acceptable. The game being me, that I believe. I think it's not good. The accident come up in 2016, which caused a life for one of the Gures fan. Now, maybe I'm not looking this like and come up. And coming probably next, this weekend game and the grand final, let's all go there to enjoy the game, support the game. We want to see a lot of kids, families go out there, sit down and enjoy the game. Now I look at my family, we want to be for it, my staff.
3: Especially now, my little team said, I'm sorry, so the supporters are stepping down, and bagger up him name the game too. And no good play, look, lo, yeah. Thinking, look, see, man, I will go to PNG too, yeah.
6: Yeah, you got, like, bright future where you make him good play, opportunity, young players, you make with the club that. But with the chief coming on and all something was saying, you know what I must walk bong like avoid him. So not only the people like run the rugby league, but all supporters or man, some old papa or stop lapung business and same thing on psychological game. Same many lo changing.
3: Now how long you work long coaching Gures now you see more going to the finals now?
6: This year that's all I'm second year blow me. Last year, first year, blow me. This year, second year. 2 years, that's all me coaching Gures. So. Me learning plenty something. Me still learning a lot. Me willing to learn yet. On the coach, so probably some players can.
3: 2 players, that's all you coach. So now you can see the team going to the finals here.
6: Yeah, well, hopefully that. Probably plenty support, like all trainers, Lomi, the assistant coach, the franchise. There's a lot, plenty man with staff, the club that's all helping me through the coaching, Lomi. Like, me give credit for Black Law with a lot of appreciation and respect for Black Law and the club too. 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
0: I'm Rabaul Agma Gurius coach Wartovo Puara Junior even tok one time Hilda Wayne. Now I'm to finish him display ABC Radio Australia one talk program long today. Me Sam Seke talk maki me plaul geta one walk me talk. Bye bye now.
7: Hey, ABC News, hello, I'm William Howard Evans. Authorities in Nepal warn of possible fresh flooding, urging residents in flood-affected districts to remain on high alert. Glenn Lauder has more.
8: Flood warning notices have been sent to people's phones as rescue crews work.

0: Palau. The president of Kiribati announced he wouldn't attend this year's meeting, and Solomon Islands Prime Minister Matthew Wale was forced to go home due to a leadership challenge. Some officials say China, which is pressing for Taiwan to be excluded, might have pushed some Pacific leaders not to attend. Winston Peters says he will not make any accusations until it's clear what's going on.
1: We don't act on suspicion. We trust but to verify. Even with our friends, we do that. That's the way politics and democracy works. As to what's behind it, well, there's enough detail for one to be highly suspicious, but until we know with precision, we're not going to say.
0: A Papua New Guinean politician is warning a new highway linking Port Moresby and Lae could trigger a surge of people moving to the capital. The 830-kilometre highway will officially open on the 9th of September, with Prime Minister James Marape travelling the route to mark the opening. But Deputy Opposition Leader Keith Iduhu, who represents communities around Port Moresby, says the city is not prepared for the influx and warns it could lead to more illegal settlements on traditionally owned land.
2: It will create a lot of anxiety and people's lands, customary lands and traditional spaces, at high risk of being impeded on and encroached upon.
0: There's warnings many people around the world are unknowingly purchasing tampered gift cards from supermarkets where the credit is drained before they can spend it. An ABC investigation has revealed there's been a bust in Sydney over Apple gift cards sold in supermarkets. Adam Parks heads up an investigative unit for US Homeland Security and says it's a global phenomenon.
3: You have the groups that are going into the stores and actually taking the cards off the shelves. Oftentimes those are different than the groups that are tampering the cards. And then those are actually sometimes different than the people who are putting the cards back on the shelves.
0: Jordan says its armed forces have intercepted 8 missiles that entered its airspace after Iran announced retaliatory strikes against US bases. Linda Gruen reports.
4: Iranian state television shows what it says are ballistic missiles being fired by Iran at US bases in Jordan. Iran says they're in response to American strikes in the Strait of Hormuz. The U.S. military has confirmed that its forces took limited and precise action against Iranian mine-laying forces posing an imminent threat in the vital oil shipping channel. Last week, U.S. President Donald Trump said that all mines placed in the strait by Iran had been detonated or removed, and he's warned that any ship deploying new mines will be destroyed. Today's attacks mark the first military action between the U.S. and Iran in a month.
0: The death toll from a Russian strike on a warehouse west of Kyiv has risen to 38, with 4 people still missing. The Friday night strike is the war's deadliest attack this year. The warehouse was storing ammunition, and the strike sparked massive explosions and fires that swept through dozens of nearby homes and buildings. Moscow has meanwhile announced it's preparing massive strikes on Ukraine's energy infrastructure. And the Prime Minister of Iceland says they'll continue to strengthen the country's economic ties with the European Union despite voting not to pursue full membership. Iceland is a member of the European Economic Area, which allows free trade with EU member countries, and Kristjan Frostadottir says she'll build on these ties. This weekend's referendum vote was close, with 52% of residents voting against holding EU membership negotiations. ABC News.
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6: That's some proper, monumental music culture.
7: Woo-hoo! Greetings all. Salutations, hoping everyone is doing well. Sending love and blessings to all four corners of the Pacific as we are about to get into a lot of fun, a lot of laughter, and of course, a lot of music. My name is Howard Atfugefu, and you are in the file for another week. Radio Australia, ABC in the house. Plenty of music coming this evening to get your week, just continue your week in much love and much fashion and much style. We got a lot of music to get through this today, I should say. But before we get to the music, we must first, of course, pay our respects and acknowledge the owners of the

land that we are broadcasting from, the Gadigal people of the Eora Nation. Do recognize their close ties to the land, the waterways, and the sea. We send love and respect to the elders past and present, to any mob that have tuned in today. And also, sovereignty has never been ceded. Always was, always will be, Aboriginal land. In the fight for another week, Radio ABC Australia, we have some brand new Leon Bridges. Gonna take it back for some CC Peniston, and later on in the show, some Billy Idol. But we're gonna start it off fresh, hot off the press. She's released a new album called Gentlewoman, and this is the track, the title track from it, Cleo Soul. For the lovers out there, for the soulful, I got you in the fire.

Indeed, some beautiful vibrations for your week. Whew. One of my favorite songs of the past few years, that is Chronics, mixing it in with Free Nationals and a song called Eternal Light. Mixing reggae with funk and a bit of jazz. And of course, some soul and some R&B. Beautiful, beautiful stuff. And we started off with Cleo Soul, brand new music from her. A song called Gentlewoman. My name is Howl Atukefu, and yes, you are in the file for another week. Getting down to the sounds and the vibrations. Yes, some Nairi coming up very soon. But right now, we're going to keep it on the soulful tip, this time mixing it with a bit of blues and, of course, a bit of bossa nova. This is Leon Bridges featuring Lydia Kito with All Day, All Night, brand new music from his Happiness Anytime Part 2 EP, which is out now. In the Whare, ABC Radio Australia.

the one, the only, the incomparable, D'Angelo. So sad that he passed away last year. Definitely has left a lot of fun musical memories and one hell of a legacy, but it still saddens me that he is not with us in a physical form. That song taken from his album Voodoo, that is D'Angelo with Spanish Joint. And before that, Leon Bridges featuring Lydia Kito with All Day, All Night. ABC Radio Australia, this is In The Fale. My name is Hal here, playing you the music that is sometimes fresh, hot off the press, like that selection right there. And sometimes I play stuff that I grew up listening to way, way, way back, sometimes 4 decades back. That's how long I've been doing this thing. I love music. I'm passionate about music. But throughout those years, you know, I listened to a lot of genres, which I always have a healthy respect for, like rock and hard rock, and country, R&B, of course, hip-hop, electro, a lot of genres, and, you know, you'll hear a lot of that throughout this show, if you don't know what this show is about. In the Fale, ABC Radio Australia, my name is Hal. Plenty more music coming your way, including some dance floor fillers with some CC Peniston and Robin S. But right now, representing and flying the flag for PNG, this is Nairi with Fuchsia. Let's have the dance floor with this one as well, right here in the Fale.

taken from her EP titled Mayday, which dropped a couple of years back. That is Becca Hatch with Leave Me Low. And before that, Nairi with Future. You were in the house. You were in the pilot with ABC Radio Australia. Myself, Howard, will have to care for at the controls. Playing the music to get your day started or ending, whichever part of the day you were hearing. Plenty more tunes coming your way. We playing some R&B later with some Rough Ends and Donnell Jones. But we're going to keep it on the house tip, this time pushing the BPMs even further. This one is a certified classic, CC Peniston. And finally, right here, ABC Radio Australia and the Fallout. Fallout. Fallout. Fallout. Fallout.

Yes, indeed. We're talking about House Classics Dance Floor Fillers. That one's going to be top five, surely. The sounds of Robin S. with the extended mix of Show Me Love. Before that, another certified classic with some CC Peniston. This one called Finally. You are listening to In the Fale because you are in the Fale. ABC Radio, Australia. My name is Al. I am the Soul Controller. We have a few more jams to play for you. We're going to enter the world of R&B, a genre that was one of my first loves, really connected with R&B of the late 80s and also, especially, the early 90s. But this one is mid to late 90s. We're going to play some Rough Ends from their album Love Crimes. This one is called No More. Big tune, this one. In the Fale, ABC Radio Australia. Keep those dance shoes on. Gonna do it like this.

Yes, indeed. If we're talking about R&B classics, that one is definitely on the list. Donnell Jones with You Know What's Up. Before that, Rough Ends with No More. R&B was a genre, it still is a genre that I'm very much in love with. Played a big part of my growing up as not only a person that that loves being creative, but also an artist myself. Used to listen to a lot of Jodeci, Boyz II Men, earlier days like Bobby Brown and Guy, Keith Sweat, throughout the eras, and even now. People like Giveon and Flo and Cleo Soul, a lot of those R&B soul vibes, very much my vibe. But also another genre that was one of my first loves was pop rock. One of those artists that as a real young kid I was intrigued with was Billy Idol. He was a British artist, kind of pop punk, had white spiky hair, and I was just like, man, what's this guy about? He released some awesome tracks, including this one right here, which caught me by surprise because usually it's heavy and hard and fast, but this one is more of a power ballad. This is Billy Idol with Eyes Without a Face, right here in the Father.

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3: ABC News, hello, I'm William Howard Evans. Authorities in Nepal warn of possible fresh flooding, urging residents in flood-affected districts to remain on high alert. Glenn Lauder has more.
4: Flood warning notices have been sent to people's phones as rescue crews work to clear a major highway that's connecting Kathmandu to one of the areas worst hit by last week's catastrophic floods. At least 800 people have been confirmed dead, but thousands of others are still missing in Nepal and Tibet, including 43 Australians. Australian officials say they hold grave concerns for those unaccounted for, but have not lost hope. Authorities in Nepal are meanwhile preparing mass burial sites for the dead and say DNA samples are being collected from unidentified bodies so they can be matched with family members at a later date.
3: New Zealand's foreign minister says there are reasons to be suspicious about what's driving the absence of some leaders at this year's Pacific Islands Forum meeting in

0: do that. That's the way politics and democracy works. As to what's behind it, well, there's enough detail for one to be highly suspicious, but until we know with precision, we're not going to say.
1: A Papua New Guinean politician is warning a new highway linking Port Moresby and Lae could trigger a surge of people moving to the capital. The 830-kilometre highway will officially open on the 9th of September, with Prime Minister James Marape travelling the route to mark the opening. But Deputy Opposition Leader Keith Iduhu, who represents communities around Port Moresby, says the city is not prepared for the influx and warns it could lead to more illegal settlements on traditionally owned land.
2: It will create a lot of anxiety and people's lands, customary lands and traditional spaces at high risk of being impeded on and encroached upon.
1: There's warnings many people around the world are unknowingly purchasing tampered gift cards from supermarkets where the credit is drained before they can spend it. An ABC investigation has revealed there's been a bust in Sydney over Apple gift cards sold in supermarkets. Adam Parks heads up an investigative unit for US Homeland Security and says it's a global phenomenon.
3: You have the groups that are going into the stores and actually taking the cards off the shelves. Oftentimes those are different than the groups that are tampering the cards. And then those are actually sometimes different than the people who are putting the cards back on the shelves.
1: Jordan says its armed forces have intercepted 8 missiles that entered its airspace after Iran announced retaliatory strikes against US bases. Linda Gruen reports.
4: Iranian state television shows what it says are ballistic missiles being fired by Iran at US bases in Jordan. Iran says they're in response to American strikes in the Strait of Hormuz. The U.S. military has confirmed that its forces took limited and precise action against Iranian mine-laying forces posing an imminent threat in the vital oil shipping channel. Last week, U.S. President Donald Trump said that all mines placed in the strait by Iran had been detonated or removed, and he's warned that any ship deploying new mines will be destroyed. Today's attacks mark the first military action between the U.S. and Iran in a month.
1: The death toll from a Russian strike on a warehouse west of Kyiv has risen to 38, with 4 people still missing. The Friday night strike is the war's deadliest attack this year. The warehouse was storing ammunition, and the strike sparked massive explosions and fires that swept through dozens of nearby homes and buildings. Moscow has meanwhile announced it's preparing massive strikes on Ukraine's energy infrastructure. And the Prime Minister of Iceland says they'll continue to strengthen the country's economic ties with the European Union despite voting not to pursue full membership. Iceland is a member of the European Economic Area, which allows free trade with EU member countries, and Kristjan Frostadottir says she'll build on these ties. This weekend's referendum vote was close, with 52% of residents voting against holding EU membership negotiations. ABC News.
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What would you say if you could visit your younger self? Would you speak to them about your regrets or your future? Yam Amalia, and welcome to Away, the home of Indigenous arts and culture on ABC Radio National. I'm Rudy Bremer. Coming up, Murawari rapper Dubby shares a project 7 years in the making that's allowing him to send a message to his inner child. Then, Connections is an exhibition crafted around a selection of the co-acquired works by the Museum of Contemporary Art and Tate Modern. You'll be guided through the exhibition by curator Rebecca Ray as she explains the framework underpinning the show. Plus, for Word Up, language legend Lavinia Napuljari Heffernan shares one last word in Luritja Pintupi. So, stay with me here on Away. I want to take you back to 2009.

0: A teenage kid, Ryan, is riding down the streets of Wollongong on his mate's bike. He's doing what normal teenagers do, messing around, making a few mistakes along the way. But he's also learning how to rap and make music and selling those CDs for 12 bucks each. What that kid doesn't know is that a little less than 15 years later, he'll be an ARIA award-winning artist. Someone you know as Dobby. With tracks like I Can't Breathe and Forever 15, Dobby's known for making tracks that speak to the injustice mob face. Now he's back with a new and unique album. It's called Marshmallow, and if you're a fan, you might notice this album, it's a little different to what he's done previously. Dobby joined me in the Away studio once again to discuss the concept behind this ambitious project.
1: 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First of all, I love concept albums, and I've always wanted to make a time travel story or an album. You know, it's just something I've been obsessed with since a kid. And, you know, this was kind of on the back burner, just playing around in the back of my head for years. And I was listening to a podcast. I don't know if you know Stuff You Should Know.
0: Yeah.
1: Yeah. So I'm big fans of them. I'm Chuck and Josh. And they had an episode about willpower. And I'm listening along and I'm hearing about this experiment called the Marshmallow Experiment in the 1960s in Stanford University. And essentially what that is they put a marshmallow in front of a kid aged 3 to 5 and said, don't eat this marshmallow and I'm going to leave. And in 15 minutes when I come back, if you haven't eaten it, you get a second marshmallow. And as problematic and flawed as the experiment was, those test subjects being just the children of the scientists at Stanford University, so like all middle class, all white, you know, it does speak to this idea of willpower. And then it kind of hit me where I thought, well, actually, what am I striving for? And there was this, you know, feeling of regret about a project of mine that I never released. And it was my job, I realized in that moment, to go back in time and to save that album from myself. And thus Marshmallow, the album, was born.
0: That project, I think, is called The Royal Flame.
1: Yeah.
0: Is that right?
1: Yeah, that's right. And yeah. I've got it right here for you.
0: No way.
1: Yeah. Because I went back in time, right?
0: So okay, yeah.
1: Yeah, I saved it for you. And this is, you know, I made this on, I don't know, Microsoft Word. So that's my face on a double bass for some reason. And, you know, all of the tracks, you know, and then you remember back in the day, like they had all the track listing on the CD players, you know, well, I did that and there it is there. Classic, you know, so the tracks are very cringeworthy and some of them are, you know, a bit embarrassing, but it felt like it was important for it to be out, you know, for my own fulfillment as a kid.
0: Mm. In terms of like cringeworthy or embarrassing, is it because they're like too raw? Is it because like you're still developing your style? Like what was it?
1: 100%. Yeah, all of that. I mean, you know, there are some songs where you listen and you're like, he's just pretending to be Snoop Dogg or Will.i.am or Pharrell. Eminem is definitely a big influence as well. And, you know, some Missy Elliott influences. So, but, you know, I think there's something important to that. As artists, we mimic, you know, inspiration and mimicry do sometimes go hand in hand. And then in that, you find your own voice. It's funny, you know, in 2026 where everything looks like it has to be perfect from the start. You know, it's everything is about polishing and perfection, but you do have to embrace your flaws and your growth because that's everyone has to start somewhere. So this is kind of what this album in from 2009 represents.
0: Take me into Marshmallow a little bit. Like, how does the Royal Flame sit within the scope of what we hear in Marshmallow?
1: The Royal Flame is an album that you start to hear at the start of the project, Marshmallow, and you can hear myself in like a bit of a skit. You remember skits on albums? But you can hear myself trying to remember the lyrics and I screw up. I completely go silent and, you know, people start laughing, people start, you know, heckling, and all my friends start to, you know, make a joke out of it. And this is based on a true story. And this is kind of like, I guess, the kernel of this feeling of regret, you know, this feeling of, oh, what happened if I, you know, didn't give up? What if I were able to go forward with, you know, what I set out to do? And that's kind of the time where the 2009, where I do go back and confront my younger self. It's very narrative based. It's very therapy. Marshmallow is very therapeutic and very narrative based. It's like a little theater production. I let out my inner theater child in this album for sure.
0: Where did your love of time travel stories come from?
1: Harry Potter and the Prisoner of Azkaban was one of the most magical films that I watched. And when I, for those who are playing at home, when Hermione twists the time turner and all of these unexplained happenings throughout the film start to re-happen with context, oh my God, like there was something that switched in my brain. I was like, this is magic. It's incredible writing. And it's one of those films where something that like it inspires you and you just try and figure out how they did it. It's like you're trying to figure out how a magic trick was happening in front of you. And it set me down a rabbit hole. Shout out Time Triangle, which is a horror movie, time travel story. Primer. There's some amazing time travel films out there. And there's something really special about Time Traveler's Wife. There's something special about what going in the past serves as the present. You know, why do we even do this in the first place? And it's a lot of it is because we're not happy with who we are now. Me going back in time to confront my younger self in 2009 also speaks to the type of person paying rent and taxes and parking fines and dealing with black mold in my Sydney apartment in 2026. How do I find peace and acceptance and growth and rekindle a passion that I once had as a fearless 15-year-old learning how to rap?
0: How do you capture all of those ideas sonically?
1: Yeah, it was a lot of back and forth to try and figure out how to tell this story as a music album. This speaks to what this story is potentially. I think it's an animation. It is a theater production. It's a Hamilton-esque movie, musical, sorry. There are so many ways in which this could be told, picture books. But because I'm only limited to sound, it required a lot of like sound effects and people playing voices and acting out. So, you know, every voice that you hear is a real person. So all of those teachers, they were my teachers. They were my high school teachers. All of those friends are my friends. I actually hit them up on Facebook and I said, I need you to say this, you know, like, get your bag, Ryan. And I made them say it five times. I even hired a Foley artist to do all of the sound effects to make it as real and as promising to the narrative as possible, because I want to be able to honor just like what Wurundjeri River Story did in terms of sound design, being on country and being in space and actually honoring what place is. I really took upon that same strategy and method for this album to tell the story.
0: It's interesting that you bring up Wurundjeri, because that was an album that was doing something very specific and very interesting with time as well, in that it was quite circular. Mm, we start and end in the same place with that album. What did you learn while making Wurundjeri that you've brought into Marshmallow?
1: So much. I feel like there were so many lessons in Wurundjeri River Story, both sonically and content-wise, that I wanted to bring into the album. I think the idea of structure in story is something that really speaks to me. You know, I've said this a bunch of times before, but I'm a big fan of Kendrick, and the way each album sort of sets up a very distinct and clearly told structure, for example, Damn is a great album that can be played back to front, front to back. Mr. Morale and the Big Steppers is an album that is mirrored, so each track opposite it is like the complete opposite, right? And they reflect each other. Warangu River Story is cyclical and Marshmallow is sort of like a half-half, you know, in terms of here's narrative and here are the tracks that reflect lessons after confronting my younger self. I feel like as an artist and as a creative, if you give yourself structure and work towards how to pull off that type of magic trick, really amazing rewards can come from that. And it's really just fun. Like I love the process of it. Yeah, I wonder if as you listen to it, if that can be, if you feel that as well. But yeah, also I just hope you enjoy it.
0: If you were to identify like a song that you think is kind of like demonstrating that, what would be the song?
1: If there was a song in that, yeah, I think Lessons is probably the most, you know, the clearly structured narrative sort of song, and it's right smack bang in the middle of the album. Lessons is the rap battle between 2009 Ryan, 15-year-old Ryan, and 32-year-old Dobby, you know, with the black mold and the rent and the parking fines. And so this is me and him, both with very different motives, you know, in different times in our lives. And I'm coming to him with all of this anger and frustration and regret, right? Criticism. And he's fearless, but he's also nervous about a future. He hasn't seen what a pathway in music looks like because he hasn't seen himself on TV. You know, there's so much to it. And I feel like it's such a universal understanding of how to rekindle your passion in your inner child that I think there's something for everyone in this album and in particular that song.
2: You were touring around the world, living in Paris. Well, you were clearly on acid. God damn it. I'm from the future.
1: Yeah, right.

confused. Come on, man, isn't it obvious? Look at me, man, I'm you. Huh? Say that again. I said we're the same person. You and me.

0: future. I don't know what you want me to tell you. Anything. Supercomputers, flying cars, intelligent robots. Hey, am I gonna get the swine flu? No. That affected like millions of people, but no, you won't. You'll be fine, dude. We haven't got cars flying.
1: This album was a 7-year stint, right? I've been working on this for years, and at a couple of different points, I also still wanted to give up. And I guess that does speak to this idea of willpower, exercising your willpower. And I guess I don't want to necessarily come on here and say that, you know, putting out a project or achieving that higher reward is going to reflect your self-worth, because we all are just trying to survive and navigate. And I think that's the most important thing. So it's a duality, isn't it? You know, striving for what you really, you know, feel would fulfill you, but also having the grace to forgive yourself if you can't, because it is that constant relationship. But yeah, as you can see, there's a lot of thought that goes into this album. Yeah. There's so much into it. Yeah.
2: Yeah. In terms of creative productivity, like, what does that look like for you?
1: I hit a brick wall around 2020. I wonder what was happening then. Because I managed to create a draft of Marshmallow, but I couldn't figure out how to finish the story. There was something that was kind of blocking it. And I soon realized after that it needed a fresh pair of eyes. So the biggest thing that helped me finish this was collaboration. And so I hit up Tony Buchan, who also works out at Church Street Studios. And I mean, this man is amazing. You know, he's worked with Smashing Pumpkins. He's worked with, you know, Peter Garrett, Montaigne, to name a few icons. But he really, really helped me go, all right, this song is too long. We don't need to say this much. He kept saying, 15 tracks? Why do you want 15 tracks? But just having someone to be able to springboard ideas off of really helped me actually just get it done, you know? Yeah.
2: Yeah.
1: Yeah.
2: No, I think about like the same, like Away is very much a collaborative project. And
1: totally.
2: Whether it's editing the interviews or writing the scripts, there's two of us, which is not a lot of people, but yeah, having somebody to
1: for sure
2: have fresh ears and fresh eyes.
1: Absolutely. Yeah, that's right. I mean, and you know, I think that speaks to the young kid, because he was trying to do it all by himself. And, you know, it does take a team of people in the future to be able to come back to that. So talk with your community.
2: I guess I keep hearing you talk about regret. And how does that sit with you after working on a project like this, where you're addressing those?
1: Yeah.
2: Like you're confronting those insecurities and regrets and
1: yeah,
2: and vulnerabilities.
1: It's a very personal album. I coupled this album with a lot of therapy in terms of not just knowing how to dig in vulnerably and with meaning and intention into, for example, Good for Nothing, all of the examples in which I've been made to feel good for nothing, whether it be discrimination, whether it be seeing that happen for my mother as a Filipina woman who came to this country in 85, attacks on my career, like how are you going to make money to create, you know, how are you going to, all of this stuff. But also therapy helped in terms of the aftercare of such a project, because you know, when you unearth all of this stuff and you put it out sonically, I'm obviously naturally going to be listening back and back. And so I'm hearing it again and again, and I'm like, oh my God, I'm getting depressed again. But it's also so therapeutic as an output. Expressing this also means that other people can feel seen. And, you know, if this speaks to you and it resonates with you, have a conversation with someone, you know, you feel comfortable with. Message me, you know, I would love to hear if there was anything that, you know, you went through similarly. But, you know, as an artist, as an Aboriginal person, as a POC, you know, there are so many things that are in this album. We all go through willpower struggles and also feeling like we're good for nothing in some way or form. But it's about how we come back and find confidence in that inner child and bring that kid into the now.
0: Yeah.

0: I was at the Mac, is about to try on my new pay.
1: You're listening to Away, and I'm joined by rapper, drummer, and composer Dobby. He's just released his latest album, Marshmallow, a futuristic concept album that puts him in conversation with his younger self. That was just a taste of Good for Nothing, and it comes from Marshmallow. It's a really different musical approach to Dobby's last album, Warrangool River Story, which was heavily based in research. So I wanted to know what tools or tricks Dobby took from Warrangool to build the sonic world of Marshmallow.
2: It was such an interesting and insightful learning process in Warrangool River Story, knowing, you know, what was going to be the right soundbite from Arnie Josey Bynoe or from Brad Steadman or from, you know, to be able to tell the story. And a lot of that was going back and forth, trying to figure out, like, how does this feel? Does this feel right? Does this feel right? Just that feedback, you know? And then putting it all together, there's a certain point where you feel like nothing's going to work, or where do you start, or it feels too overwhelming. But throwing paint at the wall, I think that can't be emphasized enough, because from there you have a reference point. Oh, this is the last track on the album. Do you know what I'm saying? Like, oh, this feels like a good start, and you can mold it. You know, you can't make a pot until you have like clay. You just got to start somewhere and start shaping it. And that was definitely a lesson I took into Marshmallow, to be able to go, okay, it was research on myself, but it was still research, like knowing, like, okay, I wrote down on a piece of paper everything that I felt

0: I was regretting, all the times I felt like I was good for nothing, the times that felt like I was conditioning myself to self-sabotage, my people-pleasing tendencies, my lack of being able to input boundaries around myself. All of this made it on the album, but I had to filter through like, okay, that story doesn't feel necessary. This needs to be the centerpiece. Lessons is the prompt. What would you say to your younger self if you went back in time? And I really sat with it for a long time. And the original version of this is like a 9-minute song, you know, because I was like, well, I would tell him about, you know, Trump. I'd tell him about Linda Burney. I'd tell him about, you know, The Simpsons still being on air. Like there was like everything, right? But of course, how do you filter that down? And so it was research, you know, it's the best. I had so much fun being able to like put evidence together to make the story.
1: Yeah. When you hit up the people from your life to give you sound bites and to do these skits, what were the reactions that you got?
0: Oh, yeah. Well, yeah. Because they didn't know the story, I was trying to like hide a little bit of the narrative. I'm like, okay, listen, I know we haven't talked for years. whether it be my old friend from high school or my teacher, you know, from English class, all of whom was so, you know, inspiring to me. I was like, I need you to say, Ryan, have you got your bag? And they were like, okay. So it was very out of context. I have one moment where, again, like the time travel Prisoner of Azkaban aspect of a rehappening. I had my friend Alexi, shout out Alexi Juarez, who I needed him to yell, hey, man, that's my bike, because I kind of steal his bike. And he had no idea why. But of course, he's a trooper. And so he just said it 5 times and it just got louder and louder and louder. I'm like, this is perfect. You're a legend. Thank you so much. Just put that in, slip that in. So I felt like a kid in a playground just playing with my past.
1: That was Murawari rapper Dobby. His new album, Marshmallow, is out now on all platforms, including CD. So if you've got a CD player or even a Discman lying around, might be worth dusting them off. For right now, though, let's take a listen to the titular track, which comes with a language warning.

0: That was Marshmallow by Dobby. You're listening to Away with me, Rudy Brummer. Over the last 30-odd years, interest in First Nations art has grown exponentially, both internationally and here on home soil. And recently, the Museum of Contemporary Art opened a new exhibition, celebrating a significant international partnership that has, in many ways, contributed to that growth. The exhibition is called Connections, and it grew out of a joint acquisitions program between the MCA and the Tate Modern in London, aimed at increasing the visibility of Australian art internationally.
1: So the MCA and Tate joint acquisition program basically saw 35 pieces of contemporary Australian art enter into both of the collections. And what that means is that both of the institutions actually own these works together. So it's a real collaboration, and a lot of research went into which works were selected.
0: That's Rebecca Ray. She's one of the three curators who's worked to bring this show together. I met up with Rebecca at the MCA the day before the exhibition opened, so we could have a walkthrough together.
1: As we sort of walk around and look at them, you'll see really quite prominent and really powerful works that I think give clear evidence of the innovation and cultural expression and vitality of First Nations art across the continent and the islands. And what this program did and does is put Australian art, and particularly First Nations art, into the global conversation of the contemporary. And so this show, Connections, was a recontextualization of Tate Modern's original staging of their own version of this exhibition from 2021 until 2023. And that exhibition at Tate was mostly drawn from these co-acquired works, and it was seen from something like over a million people. So it was really remarkable, the audience and the visibility it had. And so that show was actually called A Year in Art, 1992. And it zeroed in on that single moment of transformative cultural change within that specific narrative context. And obviously in this case it was the 1992 Mabo decision and the High Court, and we know how important that is. And that curatorial focus there focused on, you know, land rights, on colonial oppression and social justice. And then so when we were invited to do a response to it, the Australian version here at the MCA, and to bring those works back to country, we were sort of thinking around what's our version and how can we recontextualise that for an Australian audience, but particularly a First Nations audience too. You know, as a First Nations person, that was something that I was always thinking about, like, what is our version of this? And then so in response, we have this show, and we have used 15 of those 35 joint acquisitions, and we've reframed them in a local context by centering that First Nations worldview and to shift that narrative to focus on cultural practice, on continuity and agency.
0: The curatorial framework underpinning Connections is that each room you flow through is anchored by one of those 15 joint acquisitions.
1: So in this first room, we wanted to bring together some really significant works from both the Tate collection but also the MCA collection, and focus on the northern part of Australia and look at places, particularly in Menangreta, in West Arnhem Lands. But if you over in this adjacent gallery, we're also looking at artists from Milangimbi, but also in East Arnhem Land in Yirrkala. But to contextualise

0: this space. It was really about these bark paintings by Balang Marindrul. I think so first and foremost what we wanted to foreground was the deep connection between cultural life, artistic expression and the landscape that's embedded throughout. And, you know, these depictions of creation stories and object designs like such as the rock or the cross-hatching, which is closely linked to ceremonial body painting, and of course the actual fibres itself. So we have bark and we have the vines and the yam, that's all depicted. So it's literal country itself, but also depicting country. And it also, I think, this selection of works highlights the ways in which stories and practices are tied to kinship systems and that they are passed down via generations across time and space. And so kinship being a really, really important part of this, that the works in here are all relational. We have father, grandfather, granddaughter in this space, which was, yeah, really, really important.
1: Rebecca says the acquisition of these barks marked a shift in the MCA's thinking around the place of sovereignty and Indigenous practice in the global contemporary.
0: I guess as we were, you know, thinking around the exhibitions and the thematics of what, you know, of mobility, of movement of people, and that really being, I guess, a defining feature of Australian life, both, you know, historically, politically and contemporarily. We also really wanted to acknowledge the First Nations experiences of the historical violence of frontier wars. So we really just wanted to, you know, acknowledge and honour the cultural memory of the families and the generations that hold on to those stories and, you know, have those consequences of that violence that occurred. And so within this space, it's quite a... I guess a contemplative space. It's very quiet, but the works depicted here are from artists such as Hayley Miller-Baker, Ricky Maynard, Dee Harding and Judy Watson. And I think one of the works that I really thought was just really beautiful but, you know, quite heart-wrenching is Judy Watson's Massacre Inlet that she created in 1994. And, you know, Judy as a printmaker is known, I think, for these, like, watery, very, like, visual movement of surface. And this painting here, you can really see how much she, I guess, sees through a language of printmaking in this painting here. And, yeah, Judy's referencing a massacre that occurred on the Gulf of Carpentera in Queensland. And it's quite, like, abstract as a painting. You know, there's no figures, there's no landscape per se. It's just a red ink over a surface with black lines that run throughout, almost like looking like a skeleton, but it could be a tree, you know. But what I really like about this work is, in terms of visual aesthetics of it, is the way that Judy has created it by laying it on the ground and letting these ink pool into the surfaces to create this almost like, yeah, skeletal body that's... Is it? You know, is it a body? Is it a tree? But it's, for me, about the way that pain is inscribed within the landscape from the violence, and that country holds these narratives and these memories, and that it doesn't just go away, and that the generations of people after still hold on to these, I guess, the pain or the grief or the trauma of it, and using, I think, art to really, you know, think about those things. And that's what this space was really about, to pay homage to, you know, and acknowledge those violences.
1: The next room features the work of Ioane Scarce, a Gugutha Noongar woman from South Australia. Her work is one of the joint acquisition pieces that underpin connections. But I'll let Ioane tell you about it.
2: It's called Remember Royalty, and it was originally commissioned for an exhibition at ACCA by Hannah Presley back in 2018, I think it was. And it was really, I guess, important at that time that, you know, I talked to Hannah a lot about my family and my ancestors in particular. And so this work was produced to honour them. And because we don't have many photographs of our family, a lot of them are in the Christian Mission Archives, particularly the Lutheran Mission Archives. And so, yeah, it was about, yeah, me paying respect to them and saying that if it wasn't for them, I wouldn't be where I am today. I wouldn't exist, if I'm being honest. But it's like, you know, so there's some large-scale prints of Granny Melba, my grandmother, Granny Melba at 13 with her family, and my Papa Willie, who married Granny Melba. And then I've gifted them special objects through stories that I know about them, because all of them I hadn't met before. And then, but one really important one for me is the family portrait where I've gifted the kids toys. But they're actually, the more you look at them, they look more like globes or the world. Yeah. Yeah.
3: You are, I guess, best known as a glasswork artist. So can you tell me a little bit about the material that you have used in terms of recreating these large-scale versions of the photos?
2: Yep, sure. So I think I worked with an amazing printmaking studio called Spacecraft in Melbourne, and Stuart Russell, who is a master printmaker, he was talking a lot about, you know, the images, or, you know, he's really good at dissecting the images, you know, like, but not in a, you know, it's not
3: in like a clinical
2: way, no. And it's more about, you know, sort of forensically looking at, you know, the material that people are wearing, the clothing. And so I was very specific about what fabric I chose for each ancestor. Mm. And so with Granny Melba, you know, she's 18 in that image, and her dress is beautiful, every ancestor in this work as well has never gone overseas, never, because I guess of those times, you know, they were probably weren't even really allowed to leave the state, if not the mission. So I brought Granny Melba vintage French linen. And it was in response to the dress that she's wearing as well. So they've been sewn together by Spacecraft's in-house sewer, which is amazing. And, you know, beautiful attention to detail. My grandmother's image is in response to the blouse that she's wearing. She's got flowers. So I've chosen vintage floral fabric. And then the family portrait, it's an actile sheet, because I wanted them to have crisp white sheets and expensive sheets. And so I've given that to, you know, the parents in the photo, whereas I've given the glass pieces to the kids in the photo. So and then the blanket is in response to Papa Willie, you know, because he's in the image, he's a shearer.
3: I'm also really, I guess I'm quite struck by the decision to make these portraits actually larger than life. Because obviously, like, you could have made them perfectly life-sized. But you've gone a step beyond that to make them even bigger. What was the thinking behind that?
2: It was at the time when it was first displayed at ACCA, the height of the work was to make people look up at them. Yeah. And that's why the work is called Remember Royalty. And because I was thinking a lot about how, we are constantly looked down upon, no matter how much we've achieved as Aboriginal people, but also back then it would have been a lot worse for my family. So It was like you would never look down at them ever again.

0: And even in this representation of the work at the MCA, and it was like that at the Tate Modern as well. They were quite high, so people either sat with them or engaged with them on a different level. Yeah, so it was always meant to be. They were always meant to be large, I think, larger than life, I think. I think also to have a presence in the space where people can't ignore them, you have to look at them.
1: Mm.
0: So,
1: purely from an emotional standpoint, what is it like to see these works again back on Australian soil? Mm.
0: Yeah, it's always really, you know, yeah, hanging out, you know, get to see them. I think anyone, you know, as a black artist who has family in their work and, you know, is acquired by an institution, you always think, you know, where are they? Yeah. And then they reappear. So, yeah, and it's interesting because when I made this work, that's what I talked to Hannah about as well, is that my family are always... I feel like they're always travelling with me, and I take that work internationally so that they get to go. And then this work was included in Paris Photo in 2019, and I couldn't go with them. And I was like, well, they're taken off without me. And I was like, go on then. So when the process was happening for the work to be acquired by Tate in partnership with MCA, I was asked how I felt about that because I had family in the work. And I said, well, it'd be a huge moment, I think, not just for me, but especially for them. Mm. And then soon after it was acquired, they headed straight to London. So there you go. Yeah.
1: I do sometimes think about, they were going together, so it's not like they were going alone.
0: No, they're looking after each other. And I think, like, even just looking at Granny Melba right now, it's like she can take care of herself. Even my grandmother in the back there. Yeah, so I was like, I don't know what I was worried about.
2: Very much with Ioannis, you know, interrogating, I guess, the missionisation and the mission systems and the policies and permits required during that time of Australian history. So we really wanted to also focus on the role of, you know, race relationships, of social change, of art and activism for social justice, and to critique, I guess, the narratives that have surrounded Australian history. So I think when we think of diaspora or that diasporic experience, I think sometimes people, you know, think about continent to continent, immigration or, you know, that, but because of the policies that occurred within Australia, First Nations people have very much that experience of being removed from their country, that there was purpose severing of ties and cultural connections, people living on other people's countries that maybe, and, you know, trying to find your way back home, because of the policies, because of the callousness of colonisation and the devastating effects it had on people. And, you know, we have in this room works by Judy Watson again, and Vernon Arkey and Richard Bell, who are all, yeah, interrogating the policies that determine the lives of Indigenous people and look for social justice. And I think, you know, it's really strong, particularly with Vernon Arkey's Tall Man work and Richard Bell's work here. Has a sense of grief for loss, but also, you know, the fight for social justice, particularly with deaths in custody, that has been ongoing.
3: Connections culminates in a room full of Torres Strait artistic practice.
2: We really wanted to focus on a section and spotlight Zanthkes or Torres Strait Islands and the vibrant practice that is occurring both on the islands but also on the mainland, and speak about those experiences of trade, of diaspora, of what it feels like to move off the islands and how do you reconnect back home while being on the mainland. We wanted to think about strong cultural connections but also cultural expression, Indigenous, you know, aesthetics that are occurring in the islands, and what are the contemporary formats of that now and how much it evolves over time. And, you know, yeah, as I said, trade, migration,

0: cultural exchange. The islands have always been a moving people, a seafaring people. But this is where we have one of our three commissions with Arnie Gail Mabo, and again, referencing the importance of the 1992 Mabo decision, honouring that legacy, but also thinking around like the role of like the Torres Strait Islands in terms of the political histories of this continent and how much it has contributed, both politically and socially. We have actually, two beautiful artists here with us working, trying to get Arnie Gail's star maps up and built together. It's been really amazing getting to build them with her, and it's been all hands on deck. And this is something quite different for art this time. Like, she's known for her star maps, but she often does sky country. But, you know, the maps used for celestial navigation to guide your way around. But for this one, Aunt decided to honour, I guess, saltwater country of water stories and the movement of going through the islands and the routes that were there. But the extensive history that exists in Zantakez, you know, from Cook going through and sailing through and claiming possession islands. And then you have, in 1604, you had Luis Torres, who sailed the Torres Strait, hence the name of the Torres Strait, the Spanish people. And then you've got the significant history of the pearlers in the, you know, 18th century. But Arnie really wanted to look at those histories and map. I think, actually, what's really impressive about this, and that has not ever really been done, and again, like, this is a contemporary version, but she has mapped the entire Zantakez, each of the main islands, from western, central and eastern, with the routes and the movements of tide. So it's really complex, and it's been really incredible to be a part of and see it come to life. Just really proud, I think. I know, but I'm probably a bit biased because there's a Miriam Torres Strait, so I'm a bit like, oh.
1: That was Rebecca Ray speaking with me at the Museum of Contemporary Art in Sydney. You also heard from Ioane Scarce, whose work Remember Royalty is featured in the exhibition. You can see Connections at the MCA now until March 2027. It is ticketed, but if you're an MCA member or a kid under 18, it's free. I'm Rudy Bremer, here with you on Away for Radio National. And it's time now for Word Up. Translator and interpreter Lavinia Nupeljari Heffernan has been your language legend all month. For her fifth and final week on Word Up, Lavinia's sharing the Lurija Pintupi word for maybe.
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8: Dominialka. 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
8: Murupuk.
9: Yoapalla. My name is Lavinia Nupeljari Heffernan, and I am from Papunya community. Well, my family is from Papunya community. I currently live in Mbandwa in Alice Springs. And the language I speak is Lurija Pintupi. And my languages are from Ambangari to Hasbluff, Papunya, Manlibi, Kintore and Kiwarawarra. And I currently work as an interpreter and a translator. I'm actually NATI certified interpreter in the Pintupi Lurija language. And I also work for the Centre for Australian Languages and Linguistics at Bachelor College. And I also deliver training in First Nation languages. So the second word I thought of, because it came out of the first word, which was Martobura, was Jingoro. Now, Jingoro is one of those words that means maybe. And when you're interpreting in the courthouse, a lot of the things that are said come with maybe. It might happen. it might go this way. So the word jingru is

0: really, really important to have in your pocket because of the way some of the lawyers might talk to you or some of the messaging that's in the messages that's sent out by government. When I'm doing any kind of messaging, either through translation, interpreting or audio, is the word jingle would come out quite often, and it means maybe. 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Goodbye for now.
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2: 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And that's the show for this week. Thanks for your company. Away was produced on the lands of the Gadigal and the Kulin Nations by Ruby Ritchie and me, Rudy Bremer. Technical production is by Antonio Gauci. We'll have more Indigenous arts and culture for you next week on Radio National, or find us anytime you like on ABC Listen. We're there along with Word Up and our Titter program Speaking Out, hosted by Larissa Berendt. This week, Larissa is joined by pioneering Indigenous basketballer Timmy Duggan. Together, they talk connection and community through sport, and how his organisation, Hoops for Health, is creating a sport-centred healing space. Until next time, I'm Rudy Bremer. Yalu.

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0: Victoria, New South Wales, Tasmania and the ACT over the past few years. Now, Victoria's Labour Hire Authority has suspended its licence, saying it's found 70% of qualifications held by workers on its books were invalid. It says it's taken action immediately because aged care residents could be at risk. The authority also says Barton Care has been underpaying workers and has doctored pay slips. Barton Care has been contacted for comment.
1: Emerging technology researchers have welcomed the federal government's proposed privacy law changes, saying they place more responsibility on companies rather than consumers. The proposed reforms include measures forcing social media platforms to delete personal information when requested. Dr. Milica Stalenovic from the University of Sydney says it's important for people to have control over their data as technology evolves.
2: It's a positive step in the right direction in that it's going to give individuals agency over how much data they're going to share and for how long. And when we're looking at the privacy aspect, particularly with covert surveillance and recording, when it comes to smart glasses, we're going to have the opportunity to have certain levers of protection.
1: The Victorian Electoral Commission has made changes to how election materials are authorised in an effort to strengthen transparency. Under the changes, organisations distributing election-related material must include their own name in the authorisation statement. Electoral Commissioner Sven Blumal says it means voters will be clear on who is behind electoral material before they decide where to cast their ballot.
3: So importantly here now, it's really clear that the entity that's actually authorising the relevant material is the one that has to be named rather than just an individual concerned. And we find that, that's something that people have really been wanting for a long time.
1: Former boxing champion Anthony Mundine says he's always wanted to be like his father growing up. One of the country's most accomplished Indigenous fighters, Tony Mundine, has died aged 75. He was the only Australian boxer to compete professionally in four weight divisions and held the Australian titles as middleweight, lightweight, heavyweight, cruiserweight and heavyweight. His death was confirmed by his son Anthony Mundine, who says his father was everything to him.
4: Taught me how to be a man, taught me and make the right choices in life, you know. Don't drink, don't smoke, no drugs. And I live by that to today, you know what I mean? I wanted to be like him growing up because I saw the admiration and respect he used to get from people.
1: This is ABC News. We'll have more news in half an hour.
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8: Kia ora nā, pulavanaka, talofa lava, malola lei, and welcome everyone to Nijan Footy, the best place for Pacifica footy news and stories in the rugby league and rugby union worlds. My name is Tinero Aruna, and alongside me every week is my co-host Sammy Wykes. Sammy.
9: Big T.
8: How was your weekend,
9: brother? I want to go, how was your weekend, man? You've come in hot.
8: I like
9: ready
8: it.
9: Ready to go.
8: Yeah, I'm ready, man. I am ready. We're coming into the final series. I've just played probably my last game of rugby league yesterday.
9: Ever.
8: My A-grade team got knocked out. And I don't know
9: is
8: if
9: that
8: it's...
9: why you're so happy?
8: Well, there's a sense of, like, relief, but also sadness, but also, like, happiness because now I get to spend a lot more time investing in other areas.
9: Do you know what? It's funny you say that because normally after a loss with your last game, you go with the team and you either celebrate and you go, you know, do whatever you need to do with the team after it. But you decided to do something different after your loss in
8: yes.
9: an important game, a semi-final game.
8: Well, I didn't plan to lose the game. And last Friday was my wife's birthday and she's got everything that she needs in her life. But what she does like...
9: Being you, the main thing. You are the gift that keeps on giving.
8: She enjoys experiences. So I thought, you know, Lion King the Theatre was on last night. So I booked some tickets. And then, yeah, my team lost. And I had to jump straight in the shower, straight in the car, go to the city and take my wife to
9: later,
8: watch
9: boys,
8: the Lion
9: King. Later,
8: boys,
9: go Lion King. See you later. That's awesome.
8: Hakuna wow. Matata.
9: Oh, man, means no worries. Absolutely, man. Times have changed, probably for the better as well, T. So, you've had a great career. So are you going to hang up the boots or are you just not
8: I will never say never. I will never say never, but I will say that.

0: that's my legs were holding on. You see me limping in this morning.
1: The groin's a bit sore. The calf's a bit dodgy.
0: You said it was gout. It definitely ain't gout. My groin. I pulled my groin. Still played 80 minutes with one groin. But those memories just remind me how I walked in today when I have those thoughts next year of like, oh yeah, I think I could play again.
1: Oh man, Fair enough. So I tell you who won't care if you play or not is our audience. They're done hearing about what we're up to. They want to get into the show and I better get to it now. So we're going to preview round 26 of the NRL. Top 8 has been finalised. We've got another big weekend of internationals for rugby union. Kiana Takarangi comes in to fill in for Shelley Long.
0: Cook Island skipper.
1: There she is. She's back there. But we also have a very special guest for this. We pre-recorded this one because we know how busy mothers are in the world. They're always doing something. So she found time out of her schedule to be able to come on and chat with us. And this was special because she has raised two boys that are now living out their dream. One's playing rugby union in France. The other one made his debut for the Parramatta Eels. Levi Funa is in France playing union.
0: 18 years old, Levi is as well.
1: And he is a man mountain. Huge.
0: Tongan background.
1: And their mum, Mina Funa, is going to come on the show and just talk about what it's like to raise two boys like that in some tough and challenging circumstances.
0: Single mother too.
1: Single mum. So I thought this is important to have this chat. You know, we know how important family is to our communities, to our cultures. I thought, why not? Why not get someone that's from behind the scenes who every single player we talk to always says something special about their mum? Here's a little grab from her.
2: Everyone started at the start line, but we were so far back. We were looking at everyone at the start line and we had to work so hard to even get to the start line. So when I see where they are now, they deserve everything that they have because we had to fight to get to where we are.
0: I love this chat because we've heard about stories from players, former, current, trainers, coaches, general managers.
1: Yep.
0: But we've actually never had a parent on and heard their perspective of raising young kids, but also the, you know, some of those habits that they had to instill at a young age.
1: Yes.
0: To help their kids achieve their goals. So, real cool chat with Mina Funa, and stick around because we'll be chatting, or you'll hear that interview at the back end of this show.
3: 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Oh, sorry.
0: You're listening.
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0: Big Stefano, it's been a while since it's been a long time since that interview.
1: I can just hear your laugh in the background too. Listening. You do those ones, eh?
0: Listening.
1: To all our listeners out there, we get our guests that come on to just do that ID for us. The amount of times it takes them probably 3 or 4 times to get that bit right blows my mind. But anyway, big Steph, we've had a good year. Rest up, get ready for Tonga Sun. But we're going to go into NRL News T. Take it away.
0: Yes, we kicked off. And I'll start with the Bulldogs. The Bulldogs fans are probably sad today because they can no longer make the top 8.
1: A lot of questions, not enough answers compared to last year's results.
0: So they lost to the Penrith Panthers, 24 points to 10 to the Panthers. Now they had to rely on the Rabbitohs losing to the Titans. The Rabbitohs won 42 points to 22. And the Cowboys losing to the Tigers. Now the Cowboys won 24 points to 10. So now those two teams are 4 points ahead, so with one game left. Unfortunately for the Doggies fans and Manly fans, they can no longer make the top 8. So the Bulldogs, they finished 10th. Manly Seagulls actually jumped them, and the Seagulls finished at 9th on 4 and against.
1: Good result considering where they started. I know they were run, but like for Kieran Foran, that's a great result considering where they were.
0: That's a win, and like he'll take a lot of lessons out of those losses, Kieran Foran, and be able to work on those lessons over the preseason, and he will have full control over that whole preseason.
1: Yeah.
0: So this offseason will be about preparing for the preparation of the 2027 season.
1: Yep.
0: So, Manly boys, strap in for a big preseason because you know Foz has got something special in his pocket. So, but I want to touch on the Eels versus the Sharks game. The Eels, man, what a late run they are making. 38 points to 18 over the Sharkies. Ronald Volkman playing at half for the Parramatta Eels was unbelievable.
4: Rolls it back now for Edwards. Jumps out of the ruck. Goes himself here. Breaks one tackle. Not so versus Hazelton and Brayley. Play it now seven short of the halfway. Walker off the run now. Bottom dummies. Goes back on inside of Nicola. He's out in open space. Takes on Kennedy. Beats him. He's so pacey. He lost his footing. Kale Iro. And that is just superb there from Bottom. He saw the opportunity. He burned three or four defenders on.
0: I heard an interview with Junior Bolo and he got asked about Ronald Volkman and, you know, what's his thoughts about how he's been going. He was like, oh, look, I think Ronald, you know, Ronald wants to stay. Where's the contract, man?
1: Oh, straight out the gate for him.
0: Something like, get him to stay. But how do you reckon that would work with Jerome Luai coming for 1 year and Mitch Moses, obviously, the other half, but Ronald Volkman could play that replacement, that have that extra depth, play the with the six-man bench, be on the bench, but also be able to learn a lot off both halves to excel his game to another level. What are your thoughts on that?
1: Yeah, I think, I'll be asking the same question. Para, where's his contract? Because I would 100% still keep him. Like, Jerome's only come in for 1 year. So why not just leave him there, sign him for a bit of a long-term deal? If it's working now with Mitch Moses, like, and you see, like, oh, there's something in this, well, may as well keep it there and allow him to still learn under Jerome Luai. And then, you know, him and Jerome Luai could partner up in Samoa for the World Cup. We don't know. But I think it doesn't matter if Jerome's going there or not. I would still be signing that guy to a bit of a longer-term deal because he's proven that he can work well with Mitch Moses.
0: I know there were a couple of funny moments. Well, as a viewer, you'd giggle. Sifa Talakai.
1: I've got something for you, T. Explain what happened with Sifa, and I've got something to tell you off the back of this.
0: So Sifa Talakai for the Cronulla Sharks, he takes a hit up. Kitione Kautonga comes trying, flying out the line, put a shot on, and kick him, put a shot when he connects.
1: He's a big human.
0: Anyways, he's bumped him, shrugged him off. The para players have jumped on Sifa, and as they're holding him, Sifa's managed to get one of his hands out. And, the middle finger just must have got stuck.
1: Stayed up. That's the little reaction there in the finger. I don't know, just an impulse for it to rise.
0: He was trying to do maybe just put his fist up maybe, but yeah, the finger stayed up.
1: Well, it's funny you brought this up because Sifa's sister, Bol, is married to my wife's first cousin. You follow me on that bit there?
0: All I know is Tongans are all related somehow.
1: Yes.
0: Whether it's
1: so Sifa's nephew, Bongia, I think he's like 2 years old or something like that. And I was cracking up because we were at a christening over the weekend. And then Bongia, man, he's a little staunch fella. He's like Sif in stature. And then so he's going around doing his Spider-Man, like going pss, pss, pss.
0: Oh, the hand signals.
1: The hand signals with his Spider-Man. And we had a christening at the church. He's going pss, pss, pss. Spider-Man, next minute, the fingers come up, the double fingers.
0: Like, on each hand.
1: On each hand. And so he starts going pss, pss, pss, like that with his fingers. And I was like, whoa, where did you get this from? Where did you learn this from? You wouldn't believe it. An hour later, we're watching the game at the pub there, and we're just seeing Sif get the finger out. I was like, Bongia, you've been learning from your uncle.
0: His uncle.
1: Like, what about that? So that's pretty crack up. But Sif, what a beast, man. Like, and he threw Talon De Silva off as well after he flipped him the bird. But yeah, you don't see that often.
0: The other moment I want to touch on this game was Craig Fitzgibbon, the head coach for the Cronulla Sharks. He is a legend of a bloke. Like, I put him up there as one of the most respected rugby league people that that I've known. The Sharks player Tom Hazelton, he does a hip drop on Ronald Volkman towards the back end of the game. Tom Hazelton then gets sent to the bin, and then you just get the reaction from the coach's box. Craig Fitzgibbon sees the image, sees the video footage, and he just punches the screen. Unfortunately, the camera captures that moment. And he's been now aired across all the socials around his reaction.
1: It's like a Buddhist monk punching the screen. Like, because that's how I see him, as the most cool, calm and collected coach. Would never raise his voice. It just seems like it's measured. You know, if he's going to deliver some feedback, you know, that it's going to be in the right tone.
0: You know,
1: that's the first time I've ever seen him lose it.
0: You know, he's a black belt in jiu-jitsu as well.
1: Is he?
0: Yeah, he only got his black belt maybe last year.
1: That monitor had no chance then.
0: I want to quickly touch on the Warriors. Now, the Warriors are still keeping their first position on the NRL ladder, by 1 point difference. You'd never believe it. So the Warriors and the Panthers, their wins were both by 14, which meant that Warriors kept that 1 point difference.
1: And do you know what's even crazy about this? Obviously, we'll talk about Jack Cleary just a little bit, but Ivan and Nathan are being with the Panthers. They're over there for the team that's sitting above them on the table, and they're like probably celebrating the fact that they won, that their son's part of that team.
0: Their son, yeah.
1: It's just never in a million years would you probably ever see that. Like you've got to face each other at some point.
0: I just love to see that they make it more than just a game. They bring the human side of the game. Like these are human men
1: that's bigger than being competitive.
0: Yeah.
1: You know, so I love that the Warriors welcomed them in. They're in the box there, but it's going to be interesting times if Jet does play semi-final footy and they have to come up against each other. But
0: that'll be pretty cool.
1: That will be cool to watch.
0: Well, congrats to Jet Cleary making his debut. Also, Luke Lolii from the West Tigers this end of this year. He made his way over to the Warriors.
1: What did Saifiti do to...
0: So he's making his Warriors NRL debut. Takes a carry in the 13th minute. Jacob Saifiti in the Newcastle, the prop for the Newcastle Knights. He goes for a shot and it's all shoulder to head. And Luke Lolii is a bit shorter, but just the awareness of where he was obviously hitting, it was accidental. There was no intent in it. But unfortunately, Luke Lolii got hurt. Jacob Saifiti then gets sent off for the rest of the game in the 13th minute. That's 67 minutes.
1: And Newcastle did so well.
0: The Newcastle Knights had to play with one man down.
1: They did so well to play with one man down.
0: Yeah.
1: Again, they were in the game for a very long time, and I thought they managed it so well. And people will be going like, how do they do that? I reckon they've trained for that a few times because they seem to have adjusted really well to that situation, and they've trained to have so many people and prepared for that at their training grounds to go, okay, if we get a sin bin or a yellow or a send off, this is how we manage that period.
0: I reckon it's also the amount of practice that they do, but also each individual understanding their roles, but understanding other people's roles when it comes to different plays.
1: Yep.
0: Because it makes it easy for other people to be able to fill in if it's not your position. Mm. And that's what they would have had to do. So, you know, it was a loss to the Knights, but Warriors still keep their lead on the ladder, and it'll make it interesting. And we'll talk about it on Friday, previewing this weekend's round. But if you want to hear this weekend's round, the last round of the NRL, you can hear every game live on ABC Radio Australia. And just before I leave, I want to give a shout out to Jai Arrow and the Rabbitohs and also the Gold Coast Titans for making that occasion where Jai Arrow got to run out for his 99th game. And this weekend, he'll run out for his 100th NRL game. But again, we spoke about the Clearys and how they, you know, the game's one thing, playing this sport in the 80 minutes is one thing, but the human side, the humanity that is shown in this moment, when I watched it, Jai Arrow, you know, walking out, the boys getting around him, everyone up off their feet, cheering, clapping, man, it kind of brought some watery eyes, eh? The tears to the eyes. It's honestly, it was such an emotional moment.
1: The people that were involved to make this happen, to have those conversations with Jai and to be able to bring awareness to something that's so serious and devastating in his life.
0: Yep.
1: To bring light, to bring joy in a sport like NRL, especially at the back end of the season where, as you said, like competition seems, you know, 2 points seems like it's the end of the world if you don't get it. But they've put all that aside for Jai to have that moment. I thought it was very well done. I know the RLPA had stuff to do with it. The NRL, you know, South Sydney Titans, the Roosters, Wayne Bennett was a big factor in it as well. So, yeah, very well done to everyone involved for that. Congratulations.
0: Beautiful. Let's shift over to rugby union, but we'll speak more rugby league when we get to our Cook Island international women's captain, Kiana Takarangi.
5: Hey everyone, Alex Johnson here from the PNG Kumuls, the South Sydney Rabbitohs. You're here with Nation Footy.
0: International Rugby Union, Sammy, two huge games that were played over the weekend.
1: Yes, South Africa and New Zealand is the main event for this one. I really enjoyed this game. And T, I told you that South Africa would get this one done. I just had that feeling. that they were going to get the job done against the All Blacks.
0: 33 points to 26.
1: Yep.
0: Was it close all the way to the end? Were there chances, or did they get out to an early lead?
1: The South Africans got out to an early lead, and there was, at one point it was probably like 33.

0: 3-14 at one point.
1: Okay, so they're
0: but they were in control the whole game. But it was such a good test match to watch. I think the lessons learnt from the week before for South Africa, they probably went back to their old DNA around taking 3 points when they're on offer. So the penalty goals, and ultimately that was the difference. They 9 points from penalty goals, and the week before they weren't taking them. Like they wanted to scrum, go penalty, go for the tries.
1: Slower game then?
0: It was a little bit slower, and they didn't allow New Zealand to get into their flow in attack that they were so good at probably the week before. And the reason for that is their line speed. The South Africans' line speed was so good. They put the All Blacks under all sorts of pressure. They defended high from the outside and got right into the passing channels and the passing lanes of the All Blacks ball play. So every time, say, Ruben Love, if they played out the back or he went to go to width, he'll just see a green jersey in the passing lane and just couldn't fire it away. And there was a lot of commentary around, you know, people in New Zealand saying that they kicked too much possession away. They kicked too much. They've lost, you know, what they did last week. And I was like, do you know how hard that is, though, to play footy when someone is well-connected in D, when they're on?
1: So instead of Ruben passing,
0: he had to find momentum to with the boot. Yeah.
1: Because the defenders came up.
0: They came up so fast, and that's where the kicks, that's where the space is. You've got to, and it could have been a little bit more accurate with his kicks, but that's what you've got to resort to, because if you play more phases and okay, play that tight game and just go off nine, hit the forwards up, South African they want that smoke.
1: Yeah, okay.
0: You're just going into the teeth of the way that they want to play. And then there was times where they just had no answers, the All Blacks, to be able to get through and penetrate that line. So it was just one of those games where South Africa got that bit right. They also got their line-out defensive pressure right, where they, like, again, you're talking about 6'8" players lifting another 6'8" player up in the air.
1: What's the mass on that?
0: Oh, man, that's 100 foot.
1: 13.6.
0: There we go. That's tall to try and get the that's so hard to be able to get an accurate throw from the hooker and win that ball when you've got two towers going up like that. And so they put a lot of pressure on them defensively at line-out time, and they just couldn't get a clean strike off that. So, yeah, those three things were probably the biggest differences from week one to week two, and that's the reason why South Africa got the result on that. But for the All Blacks, even though they were under pressure, they still found a way to stay in the fight. Mm. Like, it was a great test match. They knew it was going to be a tough game, and we'll see what happens this week for game three. But let's move over to the Wallabies-Argentina game. This one was 27 points to 21 for the Wallabies. Three in a row, which is good. Les Kiss is 100% now in charge with the Wallabies as coach.
1: Who have they won in the last three? Argentina?
0: And two against Japan. So, like, I'm on the same buzz. It's not. It's 100%, but it's not quite.
1: It's not Ruben Rennie nine.
0: Well, you always
1: row.
0: Say Ruben Rennie, Dave Rennie.
1: Dave Rennie, nine in a row.
0: Eight
1: now
0: in a row.
1: Now he's nine from 10. So that was Dave Rennie's first loss?
0: Yeah, that was Dave Rennie's first loss. But what I did like about the Wallabies, and probably what they'll continue to improve on, is their ball movement. And I said that, you know, the All Blacks will be playing down the short side a bit more. That's probably what the Wallabies did really well. They played, and then when they wanted to go back down the short side, they had numbers on their feet ready to go, and they got the jump, and they got in behind them, and it's their forwards being able to ball play as well. I think that's the biggest difference between the Wallaby forwards under Les Kiss compared to Joe Schmidt. Their forwards are starting to now interchange with their passes.
1: So that way you can keep the foot on the gas?
0: Yep.
1: Just keep it on
0: just
1: the front
0: just play at the line.
1: Just keep going flat and fast.
0: That's nice. You don't want the defensive line to get set at all. So I thought they did that really well.
1: Do the defenders have to come in closer when they get faster rucks?
0: So, yeah, absolutely. It's because you've got to defend close to the ruck. And why it's also important when you play down the short side, because you always have to fold one or two defenders.
1: To the short side?
0: To the open side.
1: Oh,
0: every time, so they keep going around the same way. That's when you play back down that short side, because they've folded one, so it takes one out of the defensive line down that edge. So I thought the Wallabies did that really well. I think Rob Valentini, he has to be their eight. I thought he's so much better at getting the Wallabies over the gain line when he's there with front football. And I just believe they're in a good space. But they've still got a long way to go if they're going to challenge, I think, the All Blacks and the South Africans. If they are to get to them, they've got a long way to go.
1: When is the Wallabies' big game? Next
0: big game. So they've got Argentina again this week. They've got time off, and then they'll be coming into that block where they'll be going up against the All Blacks and the South Africans there. So time will tell, but at least that way they're going to get confidence –

0: going into those bigger matches. But that's us for Rugby Union T. Where are we going next?
1: We're off
0: always good with knowing where we're going next.
1: We are going over to Kiana Takarangi for, not the long story short, for our chat with our Cook Island international captain.
2: Bula, my name is Vani Are. You're listening to Nijin Puri.
1: Coming off the bench, we have Kiana Takarangi straight from the Parramatta Eels camp. She is a squad member in the NRLW Eels team, but also the Cook Island international captain in the women's team. Kiana, thank you for stepping in. How was the weekend of footy?
3: Hey, boys. Good to be back with you both. It was another big weekend of NRLW, round 9. I can't believe it's already at this point of the season. It's gone so quick. But yeah, huge weekend, lots of good games. Unfortunately, my Eels team went down in NRLW, big loss against the Bronx. We had a good win in our women's premiership, which was good. So good but bad.
1: Yeah, beautiful. We'll touch on the Eels performance shortly, but what team in the NRLW over the weekend was good to watch?
3: I think that the Roosters were very good again. It was a good game against the Sharks. I think the score doesn't really reflect, you know, the game properly. I think it was a little bit closer than what it seemed to be, with a score of 36-8 to the Roosters. But standout for me was Bridie Parker. She had her 50th game. She crossed the line for a double, which was awesome to see. Tiana Penetani also getting across, our Tongan princess, getting a 4-pointer, which was awesome as well. So I thought that game was pretty good.
0: Yeah, nice. So probably one team that looks to be the one that can run down the Roosters probably would be the Titans. Obviously, it was a tight game, this one with the Raiders. But what are your thoughts on this one being close? But can they go that one step to play and, you know, take over the Roosters there?
3: Yeah, they're playing some great footy. I was really looking forward to this game because both teams have been really good throughout the season. I think the Raiders were a little bit disappointed with their start. They started slow. I saw Maima Talpa talking about it, just saying they gave away too many penalties. They had too many errors in their game, and the Titans just have too much attacking strike throughout their team. And if you give them good field position, they're going to capitalise on it. And that's what they did. So it was a good finish by the Canberra Raiders. They scored an awesome try on the buzzer. Mackenzie Wickie crossing for her third try of the game, which was great. She's a Cook Island international. She's gone over to the Kiwis, which I'm really upset about. But it's good to see her playing some good footy. But yeah, I'm excited for the Titans. I think that they're in it. It's going to be a good, you know, matchup come finals time. I hope they can continue that form and maybe, you know, cause an upset or two.
1: They are looking very good. And again, when you think of the competition, the Broncos, Roosters, Titans, and we'll shortly talk about the Tigers, I think that with those informed teams, we're looking forward to a cracking final series. But let's talk about the Parramatta Eels. You know, where do you think the Eels need to improve to beat teams like the ones I just mentioned?
3: I think it's when they start slow. Like on the weekend, I think they got scored on in the first couple minutes. It was a really early try. And I think that's been the problem for us, like early in the year, starting really slow, playing better in the second half, but it's just too late. The competition, you know, teams are too good now. You can't afford to start slow in our game. So I think that kind of cost the girls. They had a really good second half. I think it ended up being just 10 all in the second half, but again, it's too late. You can't let good teams, you know, get a roll on like that, especially the Broncos.
1: We've seen a few teams and players mention about starting fast, and one thing we probably don't remember is that the games are shorter than men's games. They're 10 minutes shorter, so 35 minutes each half. Therefore, if you do get off to a slow start, it's actually harder to get back. You don't have that extra buffer to catch up. So those starts are important. And let's shift over to the West Tigers now. They've just come off a huge win over the Bulldogs, 44 points to 14. You know, in your view, what has happened to the Tigers from the last couple of years? Where's this come from?
3: Yeah, they. I was actually at the game. I did the sideline commentary there last night, so it was good to watch it in person. I think there's a number of things. I think Racine McGregor's been huge for them. I think she's been probably the biggest game changer for them. She's got such a good kicking game. She's a smart player. She's got attacking flair. She takes the line on when it's on. You know, she's got a lot to her game. And I think she's been massive for the Tigers. But also a couple of middle recruits. They got Shaylee Bent this year, Holly Wheeler, two really experienced players as well. So I think they've brought a lot to the team. But then watching the game last night, I thought that they were really good in their effort areas because Racine's got a good kicking game. She'd kick early if she could see that it was on, and the whole team's kick, you know,

0: kick chase is excellent. They're getting down in the other team's face, and they're working hard for each other. And I think the Bulldogs actually had a better start. They were rolling through them in the middle. Alexis Taulonai and Te Karanga Kotoa, they were unreal. They were just, going the whole way down the field, but then they kind of struggled to find points, and then they were having errors and penalties, and Tigers were gifted field position, and then they were just kind of capitalizing those opportunities as well. So I think there's a lot going on. Racine mentioned that the coaching has been great. She was a big fan of their new coach this year. So a lot going right for them at the moment, and it's good to see them getting their fifth win in the row
1: Yeah,
0: for this season.
1: it's definitely evident that they are playing for each other, that they care for their performances. You know, they had two wins where they had to win on the bell and show resilience there. Then they've had a really good performance against the Dogs. And speaking to Sulla, like, you know, the difference within the training group, everyone doing their extras, reviewing just the little things to contribute to the, you know, to game day has been amazing. But one thing, I guess, for the Tigers, they're going to go into finals footy, unfamiliar territory. And, you know, they've always been down the bottom. Like, you've been in a couple of grand finals, you've won some. Like, what's it like going, shifting from, you know, the round games, then into finals footy, especially if you've never been there before? So you go, am I too tense? Am I too relaxed? Like, yeah, what works?
0: Yeah, it is a hard one. I read some stuff about the Tigers girls saying they're just focusing on one game at a time, and I think that is important as well going into the finals. There's a lot more pressure and there's a lot more on the line, but I think if you've got good processes, if you've trained well, you've prepared well, you're still just playing another game of footy. So I think that's really important, not to let the hype kind of overtake what's going on. It's a game of footy. You know what your role is, you know what you need to do, and it's just about executing. So I think, yeah, the preparation will be important for them.
2: Well, awesome work, Kiana. Thank you for your expertise on our show. We
1: You're pretty good at this,
2: appreciate
1: eh, Key? You're not
2: it.
1: bad.
2: Yes, like, that just flowed really, really well. No, but I appreciate you jumping on, and I'm sure we will get you on a few more episodes in the near future. So enjoy the weekend. Yeah, all the best to the Eels over the next couple of weeks with two more rounds to go. And then what does that mean? Start preparing for international footy after.
0: Yes, that's it. Two more games and we're done for the season. One game against Tonga. Let's go.
2: Yes, up the cookies.
1: No chance. But anyway, all goods. Take care, Key. We'll catch up soon.
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2: Thanks again, Kiana Takarangi. Now it's time to hear from a mother that has raised two young professional rugby union and rugby league players, Mina Funa.
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1: T, we have a very special interview today because, honestly, while we often talk about and hear from players and coaches, I think we don't hear enough from the people from behind the scenes, the families who support them every step of the way. And I think today's a really good opportunity to be able to talk to someone, the people that matter the most. You know, we're joined by Mina Funa, you know, mother of Josiah Funa from the Parramatta Eels, who made his debut last week, I believe it was. And she also has another son in France, Levi, who's absolutely killing it. He's a mere mountain playing prop over there at the age of 18. So she joins us now. Mina, welcome to
5: Hi
1: Nugent Footy.
5: guys.
1: Yeah, really appreciate you jumping on.
5: Thank you for having me. It's a big honor. So thank you so much for inviting me on.
1: It's an honor for us because, you know, every time we speak to players or coaches and you ask them why they are playing the game, and they always talk about mum, dad, grandma, grandpa. And I thought it's a pretty good opportunity after seeing your social clip that the Parramatta Eels put up around doing the jersey presentation and the sacrifice. I thought it was needed that we get, you know, a voice on from behind the scenes. And you join
5: Bless.
1: us now, but we will talk about that. But before we do, you know, from Tonga, whereabouts is the family from in Tonga?
5: Yes. So the Funa family, we hail from the village of Golovai in Hihifo. So yeah, very proud of our roots and where we come from.
2: And then moving to Australia, when did the journey start for you and your family?
5: So dad moved here, I'd say it was about 40 years.

0: years ago. Dad came when he was around 20 years old. He migrated over here, obviously, like everyone does, for the better opportunities, and a better life for his kids and his grandkids. So, yeah, it's been a journey, and Dad's sacrifice. I spoke so big on this with my kids from a young age about, we all carry our ancestors, and it's, my dad lifted me up on his shoulders. I've lifted my kids up on my shoulders, and it's just to lay platforms down for our kids to have better and do better. So, yeah, we never ever forget where we come from and what it took to get here for all the opportunities that the kids have now.
1: Nice. And where did footy fit in with your family as well? Where did the love for like rugby league or rugby union fit in with your family?
0: Yeah. So Josiah started playing when he was 5. And it was one of those things, obviously, all the Polynesian kids, everyone's jumping into footy. And at that time, I've grown up around sport. I've played sport myself, but rugby league, I hadn't really played anything. I hadn't played rugby league, rugby union, but I just looked at it as an opportunity for my kids to hopefully go on and be able to do something for themselves in the future. Growing up, the kids, they were born into housing commissions, so in Southwest Sydney. So when you're around that environment, for me as a mum, I looked at that and I didn't want that to be my kids' future. So from a very young age, I looked at where and how can we get out of this. And for my kids, obviously sport, it was the thing that I thought, okay, they're genetically gifted, they can make something for themselves from this. So I just from a young age, I just thought, all right, let's lock in and hopefully I can do my best to help push them to go on and do something for themselves to be able to create a better future for themselves and their future families.
2: As a parent and with the kids loving the sport, rugby league or rugby union,
0: Yeah.
2: and having that vision of yours of providing this sport can provide opportunities, what things did you instill at a young age that would help them over their journey to be successful in sport?
0: There's so much. So from a young age, I came to realize that it's all mindset. It's mindset over everything. So I instilled so many little disciplines into their lives that not only was it going to help them become great athletes, it was going to help them become great people. So obviously my journey through life, I went down a tough path. So from doing it tough, I feel like I learned a lot of life lessons that I was able to instill in them from a young age. So there were so many little disciplines from them. Literally, they were in primary school. They were making beds first thing in the morning. They learned how to cook and clean because at that time I was a single mom, so I was raising them alone. And so they had to grow up really quick. And I understand the flip side of, them having to grow up too quick, they kind of missed out on childhood. But now I see the fruits of that they have just been able to, whatever's come at them, they've had the tools to be able to handle everything through the journey that we went through. And I've always said, do things the hard way. Nothing comes easy. Whatever comes, we just tackle it head on, So I've always given my kids and I've taught them to never ever move in that victim mindset. Never move through life feeling sorry for yourself. Whatever happens, just look at it as it's going to be a lesson. There were so many things. I was very tough because I was mum and dad, so I kind of missed out on being the nurturing mum. I had to be a tough mum. And I had to, like, when you're growing up around housing commission and stuff, there's kids on the street. So being a mum with two, like, boys, I had to ensure that I kept them on the straight and narrow, and there was no room for them to veer off. So I had to run a tight ship, and it was tough, and I was tough, and I was raised by a Tongan dad, so I knew tough love, and that's all I knew. So that's what I done with my kids. So it was just a discipline of making beds first thing in the morning, cleaning up after yourself, learning how to cook from a young age, looking after your siblings when mum had to work. Like, they just had to do everything from a young age that I look back now. none of the other kids their age was doing the same thing, but it's because our story was just different, you know. They only had mum holding it down at home.
2: Yeah. You mentioned earlier, you know, your journey, your path is different, but also different to the other kids that the boys grew up around.
0: Mm-hmm.
2: Were there any times when they were kids and during your, you know, that parenting stage, mm-hmm. where you questioned yourself, you know, am I doing the right thing? Because your vision is your vision. No one can understand it. And if you've got if you're getting outside views or opinions from other people and parents, did that start to question how you were parenting the boys? Because it's your vision and they couldn't see
0: it. It was like many times over the years. And in a two-parent household, you've always got another parent to bounce off. So you've always got another parent to ask for their opinion or ask their advice. And, you know, we as people, we don't know everything. But I think I was very, very, like, I look back now and I didn't know everything, but I just knew that, like, I trusted myself enough to know that whatever choice I was going to make, I just believed it was the right choice. So from the young age coming up through the system in rugby league and rugby union, obviously there's meetings with managers. So from the age of 15, you know, managers start calling, people want to have interviews. But I'm a single, like, I'm a mum. I don't know, like, all of everything of the sporting world, but I just trusted myself to know that I was going to make the right choice for my kids. To know, like, I feel like everyone kind of took one path, but me and my kids, we always walked a different path, and we always walked alone, you know. So a lot of people during that stage when Jose was 15, a lot of people went to one manager, like a group of the boys that he came up playing with, but we kind of viewed a different way. And that's kind of what our journey always looked like. We always took the path that no one else took. But I wasn't worried or I wasn't afraid. I just had a real strong trusting and just belief that I was making the right choice. But in saying that, I was obviously always nervous because I was like, crap, like, is it the right choice? But I don't know, we'll see down the track, you know. But I'm just so grateful that all the choices and all the decisions that I had to make, from the high schools that they went to the managers that they signed with, to the clubs that they went to, like, all those important factors that has played a role in to get them to where they are, we, knock on wood, that made the right choices to kind of, you know, get the trajectory going the right way.
2: I do love that you know, trust in your own instincts and your own gut feeling and, you know, trust in that energy that pulled you in a different direction, because I know at such a young age, at the age of 15, and, you know, these kids are getting approached from agents, but majority of the time the parents don't know anything else and don't know any 100%. Better either. So they're only going off, you know, the information that they're getting from either an agent or a club, but also being influenced from that community and that group of friends. And, you know, it's like, oh, I'm cool, but I've signed to this agent. Yeah. You should sign with them as well. Yeah. But, you know, it's cool that you got to make your own decisions and trust your own feelings. And, you know, it sounds like it's all played out in a good way. Which we'll get to, you know, how proud are you of the boys and where they're at right now?
0: Man, beyond proud. And it's like I said in my speech, there's just no words to even describe the pride that I feel. Like, I always say, like, you know, there's a start line, but we started so far behind that start line. Everyone started at the start line, but we were so far back. We were looking at everyone at the start line, and we had to work so hard to even get to the start line. So when I see where they are now, they deserve everything that they have. So I'm so proud, but also it just feels right. It's meant to be.
1: Well, one of the areas where it's paid off, all that hard work has paid off, we'll talk about Levi, he's in France. And this is a big discussion around our Pacific Island families a lot around, okay, what are the opportunities here in Australia for rugby union? Sometimes it's very limited, being only four teams, but then an opportunity can come over to France, because the reason why in France they take over young players, because if you sign as a GIF player, you do 3 years before the age of 21, you can have so many GIF spots available in a French side, and
2: so it opens up more opportunities.
1: So and you'll have that status forever. So you can do it before the age of 21, go play somewhere else, and you can still have that with the team. So Levi was obviously part of that, and he's over there now. Like, the decision to send your baby boy over to the other side of the world. How were those conversations? You know, when they came up.
0: So again, I feel like it always just referenced back to how I've raised them. And I've always raised them that you remove the emotion and you just do what you got to do. So for me, like, obviously I was sad. Like, you're sad to see your kid go, but I always push the feeling aside and do what I know we need to do. So for Levi to go, as soon as that opportunity presented itself, there was no second guessing. And it was, it's going to be tough. Yeah, I'm going to miss you. Yeah, he's going to be homesick. He's going to struggle, you know. He's going to have to go to a whole new country, doesn't know the language, doesn't know anybody, never been to France before, but just get in there and do it, you know. And I've always said, do things scared. So if it makes you afraid, bro, just get in there and do what you got to do.
2: So you've got two boys, one playing rugby league, one playing rugby union.
0: Yeah.
2: Now, me and Sammy always have this discussion around, you know, if one pathway doesn't work, you can always choose, there should be an opportunity to jump and play the other code. Yeah. For a kid that, you know, where did this land? How did it become one play league, one play union? Was there a time where one, say Levi, had to make the decision to stick to union? And, you know, what was that journey like?
0: I had to keep my boys busy, so I put them in league and union growing up. So, and that was training pretty much 4 days a week, that I was like getting them 2 days to league training, 2 days to union training. They'd play league on a Saturday, play union on a Sunday. So you can just imagine what life back then looked like. And then they've got a little sister and she was doing the same thing. So there was one of me and three of them, and I'm getting them, like, we're running everywhere all around Sydney for sport. So they both grew up playing both, but I just said, we've got to keep them busy. Got to just, like, as long as they're training and they're playing, there's no time for anything else in life, you know? No time for being naughty and being on the streets or girls or all the stuff that can, you know, interfere in their journey. So that was my mindset of just, like, filling their time with positive stuff. So they both played league and union. Levi was always the bigger brother out of the two, and I always noticed from a young age, like, union just suited him better. Even though on the league field, off the back fence, no one's going to stop him when he's coming running. So I always enjoyed watching Levi play league, but I could just see that union, I don't know, he just had, there was just maybe a different type of love for it, but just union suited him better. But Levi came up, so they played in the junior years union, and then obviously as league starts getting busier, they obviously had to choose one. They can't play both. So they both were playing league, and then it wasn't until Levi got presented the opportunity to go to Cranbrook, obviously being a union scholarship, he had to make that choice. He tried at the very beginning to still get to para for training from Bondi, but between school sport, studies, and then make the trek back, it just become too much. And that was the point that he had to decide which one was he going to choose. And he ended up making the decision to commit completely to school rugby and just focus on that whilst he was there. And that's where the pivoting point for him happened. It was around year 11.
1: And then for Josiah, he was, you know, again, playing league, made his debut. And honestly, I was saying it the other week because we played your clip on radio, just saying that I'll never get sick of seeing our family members present special jerseys, like debut jerseys, 50th or 100th or anything like that. In that moment, you spoke so beautifully about all the sacrifices, but, you know, just being there in that moment, you know, what was like feeling like the energy like in the room and just knowing that, wow, everything that you've hoped for and your staunch approach, is paying off right now, and you get to have that moment, but also knowing that like one of the other boys isn't there to share those moments. Yeah. But yeah, what was that like?
0: Yeah, it was crazy. I think a lot of people expected me to cry, but I think the feeling was an overwhelming feeling that it probably took a couple of days for it to sink in later. In the moment, I couldn't describe how I felt. I still can't find the words. But again, I stood in that room and I just had a feeling of we belonged there. So, and because I felt like we belonged there, it just felt natural. And it didn't feel like, I didn't feel out of place. I didn't feel, it was meant to be. It just, I had such a deep belief through their upbringing that one day that's where we're going to be. So I was so proud. I was so honored to have been able to deliver that speech for Jazeera and to present him his debut jersey. But yeah, it was just a real, I just had a real calm feeling because we worked hard to get to where we are.
2: It was a very special moment. I'm so happy that, you know, the social media team got to grab that moment because to be able to see you speak so beautifully, but also, you know, you saying that you belong there because you understand how much sacrifices and work that Jazeera, you know, had to go through, and even yourself to be able to feel that sense of belonging. You earn that, you know, you earn that space. And I just appreciate you for jumping on the show and also sharing some of those points around getting the boys to making the beds and cooking and cleaning. But also you mentioned, you know, never having a victim mindset. I think that's
0: absolutely. Yeah,
2: that the boys are in control of their actions. So
0: You
2: should be very, very proud. I know that the boys are still at their early stages of their sporting careers.
0: Yeah.
2: But like you said, you've molded two great men. And it's more about the character after they finish their successful careers as well. So,
0: absolutely.
2: But before we let you go, Minna, do you have a message for all the footy mums out there?
0: It was something that I felt always at football games with like young kids. You look around and there's always dads. There's always dads giving the pep talks. There's always dads taking their kids to and from training. There's always dads at the games. And I remember having a feeling when my kids were young, and like it was like far out, like am I enough? And I just want to mums to know who might be in that same situation to know that, man, you are more than enough, and your love for your kids is more than enough. And never ever doubt that, you know, like just because people have a mum and a dad present, that you're anything less. So, and for all the little boys too, because I feel like my boys probably looked around too. And just seeing there was only mum showing up. There was only mums at their games, mum at their training. Bro, I didn't know what to say. You see the dads in the corner huddling, giving the pep talks, but all I was like, bro, just get in there. Like, just don't waste my time. We had to scrape to get our petrol to get here. So don't make it a place that we're just here for to muck around. I was like, if you do something, do it properly. So I just want, all the mums and all the little boys that might feel any type of way or might question themselves to just know that you are enough. And no matter where you start, does not determine where you're going to end. So, just deep belief is the message that I can get across to everybody.
2: Very well said, Minna. Very well said.
1: Yeah, absolutely. Thank you. We really appreciate your time. Honestly, ofalahi atu to what you have done. And I love watching the boys play and obviously doing some special things, and hopefully they have a long, successful career and then buy mum her house that she wants. Okay.
3: Hi, it's Maima Dalfa. I'm from the Canberra Raiders. You're here listening to Indonesian Footy.
1: Man, what an awesome chat there with Minna Funa. Honestly, when you think about the people that do all the work behind the scenes to be able to help their sons or their daughters get to where they want to go, you need support like Minna showed her boys on that one. So I really appreciate her. But now let's get over to our game of Gimme Three.
4: Gimme three answers. answers for this one.
2: Yes, this is our game of Give Me Three, our game of categories, where we take turns each week coming up with a category and the other co-host has to give me the three answers. My turn to ask you the question, and what we are playing for everyone who listens to Nijan Footy each week, is the loser at the end of the year has to buy the winner a jersey of their choice.
1: Jersey.
2: Scores 34 to me, 27.5 to you. Give me three NRL clubs that have not won a minor premiership in the NRL.
1: The Titans.
2: Titans, yep, that's one.
1: That's one. I want to say, so this is the NRL era.
2: The NRL clubs. All the clubs right now.
1: Right now. Okay. Who else is there? I want to say the West Tigers.
2: The West Tigers?
1: Because I want to say that they didn't win minor premiership when they won it. They won it from fourth position.
2: West Tigers is another.
1: Oh, there we go. Okay.
2: So West and Balmain have both won minors, I think. But West Tigers
1: together haven't.
2: Since they've come together, haven't.
1: Okay, last one. See if I can get three here. This will be awesome if I can get three here.
2: Think about this one. This one's pretty simple.
1: Oh, the Dolphins.
2: The Dolphins.
1: Yeah, I forgot they're in it. The Dolphins.
2: Yes, three from three, mate.
1: There we go. I actually like that. But anyway, T, 3 points for me, slowly closing that gap. But that is our time up for Nijan Footy Mondays. Make sure you get us wherever you get your podcast or find us on the ABC Pacific website. And we'll catch you again on Friday for Nijan Footy Fridays.
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0: potentially to keep an eye out for illegal drugs, as well as greater political coordination. Also, climate change, with leaders pressing outsiders to help them meet their own goals to decarbonize the Pacific, not just because that cuts emissions, but also because it reduces their reliance on sometimes ruinously expensive diesel.
1: Prisoners will be deployed to help maintain Victoria's roads under a new plan from Labor if it's re-elected in November. Costa Haratos reports.
2: The state government says minimum security prisoners regularly perform outdoor manual labour and basic roadside maintenance should be included. Premier Ben Carroll will make the announcement later this morning, detailing tasks prisoners will perform, such as mowing lawns, weed maintenance, cleaning graffiti and picking up rubbish. Mr Carroll served as Roads Minister for 2 years between 2020 and 2022. The prisoners will not replace paid jobs but instead supplement the workforce where there are skill and capacity shortages. The plan also includes a new website for road users to report potholes. The government hasn't said how much it will cost.
1: Almost 27,000 older Australians are on retirement village wait lists, according to a new industry census. The Retirement Living Council says demand is running ahead of supply, especially for two-bedroom and more affordable homes. The report shows 38% of villages now have a wait list, while more residents are entering later in life and accept access to care services. The council says governments need to recognise the changing role retirement living is playing in Australia's ageing future. Dolly Parton has been farewelled at a private family funeral in Nashville days after her death at the age of 80. Her great-niece says the country music icon was buried beside her late husband, Carl Dean, at Woodland Memorial Park. ABC News.
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14: Tess Wood's family migrated from Egypt to Melbourne in 1979 when she was 5 years old. Tess's nana, Toni, was already living in the city where she had reinvented herself as a bridal dressmaker. So when it came time for Tess to marry her Australian sweetheart, Paul, it was probably inevitable that her nana would design and make the dress. However, neither the dress nor Tess's vision of a big, fat Egyptian wedding came to pass in the way she had expected. Tess is a best-selling novelist, and her new novel, The Cairo Bridal Shop, is partly inspired by her grandma's story. Hi, Tess.
15: Hello, Sarah.
14: When you were growing up, tell me, what were weddings like in your family?
15: They really were the Egyptian version of my big, fat Greek wedding. They were huge. My cousins, we were all bridesmaids and flower girls for each other. Everyone was involved, hundreds of guests. I remember my cousin Magda getting married. She was quite a bit older than me, and she had so many flower girls that she'd even on the day invited neighbours from the street to walk down the aisle in front of her, this parade of children. And so it was just the more the merrier, and lots of food, dancing, singing. We were a very musical family, so this is how I imagined my wedding would go as well.
14: What about outside of weddings? Did your family get together a lot beyond that?
15: Yes, all the time. I think there might have been perhaps 40 to 50 of us living in Melbourne that were all quite close. And so that worked out to, you'd have a birthday party every weekend and we would all be together. So my parents didn't actually ever have any friends come to the house. It was always just family because our weekends were taken up with the family. So we all grew up super close.
14: And did you speak Arabic together at these gatherings, Tess?
15: We spoke a mixture of Arabic, French and English. So you would change depending on who you were talking to. Mostly actually French because we're a French-speaking family in Egypt, which is very common over there. But sometimes with some relatives who weren't so fluent in French, you would speak Arabic.

0: speak, and then the younger generation, we would speak English amongst ourselves and be sneaky because it wasn't, you weren't really supposed to.
1: And what about religion? What role did that play in your life growing up?
0: It was huge. My father is Christian Orthodox and my mother is Catholic. It's very rare to get Catholics in Egypt. It's mostly Coptic Christians. So we were already a minority of the minority. And when you are a minority religion in a country, you hang on to that religion quite strongly. So I always refer to my family as we were like Catholics on crack. This church just dominated our lives every Sunday. You had to go to church. We had religious icons through our house, statues, paintings, all that kind of stuff. And I often joke about my mum and say, if you want to know how Catholic my mum was, the Pope John Paul II came to Australia on a tour. I think it was 1986. So on that tour, he had to go to one school and have an audience with one class of students. And the teacher that hosted him in Australia was my mum.
1: So she was picked as the best Catholic teacher in the whole country.
0: Yes. And we even at Lent, like most Catholics at Lent don't eat fish on a Friday. We were vegans for 40 days. And we were vegans for every religious feast. So the Assumption, the Annunciation, all of the feasts that people, that probably fly over most people's heads, we would not eat meat. And on Good Friday, no games, no friends allowed, no TV. You just had to sit there and be sad for the day.
1: You turned it all up to 11. I can hear this. But this Islamic concept of haram was also important in the way you were raised.
0: Yes, because it's not really Islamic. It's more Arab. So it is just all Arabs say haram. And there's some things like inshallah and alhamdulillah, and these things that are always thought of as Islamic are actually just religious. So haram means it's a sin, and it was my parents' excuse for absolutely anything they didn't want me to do. It was haram because they guilt you. Oh, look, it could be going to the shops after school with my friends as a teenager. Nope, that's haram. Wearing a studded belt because it was the 80s and it was the fashion. Or leg warmers. That was haram.
1: Getting your ears pierced.
0: Yes, like never wore them, never owned them. Still sad about it to this day. Still holding a grudge. Getting my ears pierced was haram. So it was just anything they were like, nope, we don't want you to do that. They're like, no, that's haram. You can't do that.
1: So in this family, Tess, was the expectation that one day you would find yourself a nice Egyptian man to marry?
0: I think my parents were quite realistic that they would have liked it for me to marry within the culture in Australia. But I think they were quite realistic that probably wasn't going to happen because the population wasn't, there wasn't a
1: there
0: big pool to choose from.
1: There was your family. 50 people. You were related to them.
0: Exactly. There was not a big pool. So I think they kind of had a feeling that wouldn't happen.
1: So tell me about the Australian that you fell in love with.
0: Yes. He's actually an Englishman, but he did grow up here. His parents are both English. And we met at university. His name's Paul. We're both studying physiotherapy. And it really was love at first sight. We got serious very quickly. And I was very nervous about introducing him to my parents because I hadn't brought an Australian man home before. I just wanted to make really sure that this was the one that, and I warned him a lot about my family. Gave him lots of warnings about how strict my dad was and that it might not go down well. And so the poor man, I probably absolutely terrified him. It's probably amazing that he hung around to meet them.
1: Well, how did the first meeting go?
0: It was so lovely. It was like nothing I had expected. From the very first time that my parents met Paul, they just welcomed him with open arms. They were so warm to him. He felt like he was part of the household almost immediately. And then

0: we introduced him when it looked like we really were very serious. My parents were very adamant that we not introduce the extended family to anyone that you're not planning to marry. It was like, we don't do boyfriends and girlfriends here. We do, you know, partners for life. So very soon before we decided that, you know, we were going to get engaged, he met the family, and all of them were absolutely lovely to him. And they all, I think everyone could feel that this was the right person for me. But for him, poor thing,
1: just pretty overwhelming. Yes. Well, tell me about the engagement party that that you had once you could become officially a couple.
0: Yeah, our engagement party was massive. It was kind of like how I would imagine my wedding, I suppose. My whole everyone I was related to within 1,000 kilometres was there. And all of our friends were there. And my husband's parents, his dad was in the RAF, and they came out to Australia, just the two of them, with their 4 sons. So he didn't have any family here at all, apart from his mum and dad and his brothers. And they walked into this hall that had been decorated by my family. And we had trestle table after trestle table, so many trestle tables that it went along the length of the hall with food. And just being pounced upon by all of my relatives. And it really, when my Big Fat Greek Wedding came out, he and I watched it just with our jaws on the ground, because it was exactly like
1: that. This is a documentary.
0: Yes. And his parents were standing in the middle of the room, like looking at everyone and all of this food. And so the poor things, but they were, yeah, his parents were just beautiful. So it was very festive, really fun.
1: Sounds like a pretty wonderful welcome,
0: it was
1: wonderful.
0: It really was wonderful.
1: So this is what you thought was going to, you know, this was sort of the dry run really for what was going to be the wedding, the huge big family wedding that you were expecting. But then what happened in your own parents' marriage after you and Paul were engaged?
0: Yes. So my parents, they had a very passionate love story. They married very young, against their parents' will. It was very Romeo and Juliet, my mum and dad. They sang in a rock band. It was all very romantic.
1: They sang in a rock band.
0: They did. They sang in a band together. You know, Dad rode a Harley, and it was just this very cool, they were just the cool kids of the 1960s in Egypt. And then when they migrated to Australia, the wheels started to come off the marriage, because my mum really fell in love with the Australian way of life and the Australian culture. And it was more difficult for my dad, who was more really pining for home and just the having to learn a new language. Mum already spoke English, dad had to learn. Like, so there was, and I think the marriage just became a very unhappy marriage. But being in our very big family where everyone's marriages were quite happy, my brother and I, my mum and dad, kept it a secret. Nobody knew. Nobody in the family had any clue that there was something wrong with this marriage. For many, many years, we put on a show. And to be fair also, I think my mum and dad did deeply love each other as well. So there was a very deep love between them, but it was not happy. They clashed a lot. And then when I got engaged, I think that was a trigger for my mum. My brother also at the same time had bought a house. So, and he announced his plans to move into this, an apartment, sorry, move into the apartment he had bought. And I think mum thought, I've stuck it out and I've looked after both of these kids until they're ready to fly on their own. And the marriage dissolved, and it was a very traumatic time, because being, I think, Egyptian and Catholic, both of those things together, you don't get divorced, you stay together. So it was something that really tore our family apart.
1: Was there a lot of shame for your mum?
0: Lots of shame. Yes, a lot of shame. I think just holding up that pillar of society kind of, yeah, I think it was really difficult for her. And so my family completely fractured, both sides of the family. We were no longer seeing each other. We had been seeing each other at birthday parties and all the engagements and the weddings, and very close.

0: close knit family to a complete fracture of not seeing the family at all. And then the next thing that everyone was going to be at was my wedding.
1: The novelist Tess Woods is my guest on Conversations today. So what did you and Paul decide to do about your wedding?
0: So I was very nervous about that. My family is not renowned for all keeping calm heads, and I didn't want my wedding to be, you know, a Jerry Springer episode. So I decided to cancel the wedding that we had planned. So we had booked a reception centre in Melbourne for 250 people, and we pulled the pin on that. And my husband, well, my to-be husband, my fiancé and I were at the Botanical Gardens in Melbourne, and we were just lying on a picnic rug reading for the afternoon. And I can't remember whether it was a Women's Weekly or a Who Weekly, but I had a magazine and I saw that Pat Cash had just gotten married in Fiji. And this is way before, this is 30 years ago. So the destination weddings were not a thing.
1: But Pat Cash was an outlier.
0: Pat can do it. Also, the history of that is that I was completely obsessed with Pat Cash as a teenager. So he was my hero. So I looked at my husband and I said, I think we should get married in Fiji, like Pat Cash.
1: I can't get married to Pat, but I can get married to you in Fiji.
0: I have something in common with Pat Cash. This is what's going to link my story to Pat Cash's story.
1: What did your mum think about that idea?
0: She was all for it because she had so much anxiety about facing the members of my father's family that she felt she had really let down. Even facing, you know, anyone, she felt still quite fragile at that time. So she was absolutely all for it. It didn't fly so well with the rest of the family because what we decided to do was just invite our brothers, our parents and our grandparents, and that was it. And then our very closest friends that were going to be our, like, bridal party. And so we didn't announce that we were doing this. We just did it very quietly. And I think, yeah, people got very hurt. And if I had my time again, I was very young. I was 21 years old when this was happening. So if I had my time again, I would probably do it in a more sensitive way. But I think at the time we were reeling from the breakdown of the marriage and there'd been so much trauma that we just wanted to escape. And it was like an elopement, but with our very nearest and dearest with us.
1: Had you dreamt of your dad walking you down the aisle, Tess?
0: Yes, of course. Yes. And I adored my dad. I was very close. I still am very close to my dad. And he didn't come to my wedding. He said he didn't come because he was very disappointed that I was getting married in Fiji on a beach and not in a church. And he said he couldn't
1: endorse the marriage. It's haram. That is 100% haram.
0: Yes, you've got it, Sarah. That was the maxed out haram you could get. So he really didn't want to endorse that and he tried to talk me out of it. So I was really devastated. My father-in-law, who I adored and was very close to, offered to walk me down the aisle. And so did my nana. But I said no to both because in a weird way it felt disloyal to my dad.
1: Yeah. Who did walk with you along the beach that day?
0: I got out of the car for my wedding. I'd stayed at a different hotel to my husband and we went in this little beaten up car, which was another story to get to the wedding. I got out of the car and there was a man dressed so beautifully in traditional skirt with a suit jacket, and he was the village chief of the village where I was getting married. And he said, I heard you were getting married and that you don't have a father. He said, so I'm your father today. And there was no choice. I didn't even have time to think about whether this was okay because he looped his arm through mine and he proceeded to walk me down the aisle. And it was just, I really leant on him and I didn't realise that I would need someone to do that. And I felt so much less lonely walking with this beautiful man who I never even learnt his name because he disappeared after he'd walked me down the aisle. We just had those two glorious minutes together.
1: Fairy godmother appearing, yeah, at the right time.
0: So beautiful, yes.
1: Your Nana Toni was a wedding dressmaker. So was she always going to be the person who made your dress for the wedding, wherever it was?
0: Yes, absolutely.

0: Absolutely. There was never a question that Nana would make my dress. I had grown up being at her house almost every weekend for sleepovers. So I watched so many brides in her lounge room having their dresses made and always dreamed of her making my dress. And she would always talk about how one day she'd make my dress. And because to an Egyptian grandmother, there is no greater pinnacle in life than getting married.
1: So when it came to actually creating the dress that you would wear, did you and she share a vision for what this dress would look like?
0: We absolutely did not. I wanted a very simple dress. I was a very simple dresser normally, quite plain, and I knew that I was getting married on the sand, so I wanted it to be quite practical, and I knew that I was having a very small wedding. So to me, having an elaborate dress felt a bit stupid to go and get married on the beach in Fiji. So I asked for a straight column dress, just a straight up and down, short-sleeved, no beading, no crystals, I just wanted a very simple dress. She was horrified, absolutely horrified. And she started off just by saying, you know, I want to show off what I can do, and I can make you a 9-layer skirt and, you know, this is your one chance to be the bride. And then it turned more aggressive of, I can't show my face in public after you wear this dress. How you can't tell anyone I made it. How embarrassing. This is bad for my business. And then I'd go to my fitting and she would be crying while she was, you know, the manipulation was starting of the crying while she's sewing the dress and saying, I wouldn't even wear this to go to my local grocery store. It's such a plain dress. So we would, but I was, you know, she had passed down her stubbornness to me. So I was firm in that this dress is staying the way it is. And to me, it was the most perfect dress because she'd also made my mum's wedding dress. Mm-hmm. And she had saved some of the beautiful French lace from my mum's dress. And we colour matched it to some raw silk. So I had this beautiful lace top and a raw silk skirt. And I thought it was the most perfect dress. And then I went for my final fitting, which was days before the wedding. And I walk into Nana's lounge room and my dress is just hanging up. And this is the thing about my Nana. She's just acting completely nonchalant, like there's nothing wrong with this situation. My dress was hanging up there with the most massive surprise bow on the back of the dress, really long, like a big train. And Nana's just feigning innocence when I'm horrified. And she's like, what's wrong? It's beautiful. And so I was just hysterical looking at this dress.
1: And she added this enormous embellishment.
0: Yeah, because she was like, we cannot go through with the dress that she chose. That's not happening. It's not happening.
1: Nana, Tony.
0: Yes, terrible, terrible behaviour. And I think it's such a snapshot of, if you want to know nothing else about my Nana, that is the story that tells you who my Nana was. And then she says to me, oh, just relax, stop your hysterics. It's detachable. And so I breathed easy and thought, oh, it's detachable. Thank God I can take it off. But then she went to detach it. And this is the same woman who spends hours and hours doing the most intricate beading on dresses. She had just whacked on a massive strip of Velcro on the back of my dress and Velcroed the thing on. So, and the Velcro was glued to the dress. So she knew there was no way that I'm going to walk down the aisle with this big strip of Velcro on my butt.
1: Well played, Nana Tony.
0: Right. So actually she wasn't lying. It was detachable. But then the strangest thing was that I put the dress on sobbing. I was absolutely sobbing. Thinking everything was ruined. And I put the dress on and I looked in the mirror and I was blown away by how beautiful it looked with the bow and the train, and I couldn't imagine it without the bow and the train anymore. And so Nana was right all along and I'd argued so hard, but then when she'd been completely disrespectful and ignored all of my wishes, she actually gave me my dream dress.
1: This story has just set back the plight of granddaughters and grandmothers generations, Tess. She was right all along.
0: She was right all along. Yeah, as much as it killed me to admit it. And she was so, so smug about it afterwards as well.
1: This new novel of yours, The Cairo Bridal Shop, is partly inspired by her story. Yeah. What sort of life did she lead in Egypt as a young woman?
0: She had a really

0: magical life. She had a very privileged childhood, very happy family. And then she met my grandfather, Joseph, when she was only 16. They were in a bridal party together. He was a fair bit older. He was in his late 20s. And it was love at first sight for her as well. She just wanted to be married. And they got married just very quickly. And they had a really beautiful life. She was so glamorous, my Nana. To this day, I think she's in real life probably one of the most beautiful women I've ever seen.
1: What did she look like as a young woman?
0: She had jet black hair, light green eyes, megawatt smile, curves to die for, absolutely like a head turning woman. And she was absolutely not modest about it at all. She knew she was a beauty and she flaunted it, and it was her, she really made the most of it. So his head was turned like everyone else's heads were turned whenever she walked into a room, and he just put her on a pedestal. She was his trophy wife, and she was the life of the party. She was a delight. So she was funny and feisty, and he was just besotted with her and she was besotted with him. I remember, when I went to visit her, she was 92 in a nursing home, and there was a passing parade of men coming past her room in the nursing home because she was still so beautiful. She still, even in the nursing home, she had the manicurist and the hairdresser would come every fortnight to do her nails and her hair, and she'd wear her pearls and her matching earrings, and just a divine woman. But I remember saying to her in the nursing home, Nana, these men are all over you. They keep coming and asking you to play cards and have a coffee. And she laughed and said, I'll never have eyes for anyone but your grandfather. And he had been gone for 50 years by then.
1: Once they got married after this sort of quick love story, where did they build their lives together?
0: Everywhere. So they started off in Egypt and then they travelled the world. He was with a big salt industrial company in a managerial position. So he got sent to different places. They lived in Egypt. They lived in Yemen, which was Aden at the time. They then moved to the UK and lived in England for a while. And then they finally, their landing place was Australia in Melbourne after that. And they were party central. They danced the night away. They always had parties at their houses, and they were just known as a party couple.
1: What happened after they settled in Melbourne, Tess?
0: So my grandfather had a stroke and he passed away. It was just the biggest shock for my Nana. She was 44 and she was new to the country and had never worked a day in her life. And the thing is with my Nana that she had had a very privileged life. She'd had everything done for her, and suddenly she was alone, and she had two dependent children, and she had to go out into the workforce because my grandparents had lived very large and had had this wonderful life. They'd saved nothing, and so they had nothing. So she, for the first time, when she was alone, she had no support. So she quickly got an office job and she went out into the workforce for the first time, and she thrived. She loved it. She didn't expect to love it, and she absolutely did.

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0: My guest on Conversations today is the novelist Tess Woods. Tess came to Australia from Egypt as a five-year-old. And once she got to Melbourne, she spent a lot of time with her maternal grandmother, Nana Tony, who was already living in the city. Tess's new novel, The Cairo Bridal Shop, draws inspiration from her Nana's life. So, Tess, you were describing how your Nana Tony had come to Australia with her husband and two youngest children, but was then left to support her family on her own after her husband died suddenly. How did dressmaking become part of her story here?
1: She had always loved to. She was just talented at it. So she'd never done it professionally, but she was a very good dressmaker. And I think it was my auntie who was her sister-in-law, so the sister of my grandfather who had died, was also a very talented dressmaker. And they decided to go into business together. My auntie moved in with my Nana, my great auntie this is. She moved in with my Nana and they thought they'd give it a go. And they put an ad, my Nana put an ad in the local paper saying that she was offering this dressmaking service, and her biggest gloat was that she only paid for one ad once and then she never advertised again because word of mouth just started to spread, and then she had long waiting lists because she was really reasonably priced, and I think she's just so charming that people all flock to her.
0: And so when you came out with your mum and dad as a five-year-old to Melbourne, I guess you hadn't really known this Nana before arriving in Australia.
1: No, I didn't really remember her. She came to Egypt for my birth and she always said to me, "You came along to save me," because my mother was pregnant with me when my grandfather passed away. And I was born 6 months after he passed away. So she then flew to Egypt to be at my birth from Australia. And so she stayed in Egypt for a while and then she went back to Australia and then we followed her out. So when I went out there as a five-year-old, she was new to me, really. I couldn't really remember her from when I was a baby, very quickly became very, very close.
0: What was it like staying at her house? You mentioned you stayed there many weekends. What was the routine that you'd have with her?
1: It was my safe harbour and my safe place, because home wasn't always very happy. She was the most doting grandmother, and she hadn't, for my mother, she hadn't been a very doting mother. So it was really interesting because she was living the high life when she was a mother with my mum. So my mother kind of would watch her with me and think, what the hell? Like, I didn't get this treatment because she was often absent. They really were a party couple. So she wasn't this very stay-at-home doting mum, but she was like that as a grandma. She spoilt me rotten. I slept in her bed even when I was 20 years old. So I still slept in her bed. We slept together. We'd sit and have snacks in bed. She loved shopping. So she would take me clothes shopping. We were both obsessed with Days of Our Lives. She'd tape the episodes through the week and then we'd binge them on the weekend. So she was a magnificent cook. So we cooked together a lot. She was just really, she was the warm and fuzzy grandma.
0: When you first arrived in Australia, did you speak much English?
1: No. We arrived at the end of January and then I was trotted off to school a few days after we'd arrived. And my mum made sure before I went to school that I had three words. She taught me toilet and no milk, which she thought those were the necessities because I really didn't like milk. And I'm old enough to have been back at, you know, school when they used to give out milk to the pre-primary students. So I went to school with those three words and it was not trendy in 1980 to have three words of English and be a little Arab student at school. So school was a little bit traumatic when I first started, but I picked up English really fast.
0: Tell me about the role that the school librarian had in easing that transition.
1: Mrs. Ogilvy, I'm always indebted to her. She felt sorry for me because she'd see me being chased around the playground at lunchtime. She gave me safe harbour in the library.

0: And she started to read to me out loud, and I think that was her way of helping me learn English, which it did. And but it also gave me this incredible love of story and books, because I associated it with her and feeling safe, and it made me fall in love with literature.
1: So, you know, with these lovely weekends at your nana's house and learning English and doing well at school, you kind of have your childhood and adolescence here in Australia. And then when you were a uni student, you went back to Egypt for the first time since you'd left. Did it still feel familiar?
0: It was interesting because growing up, my cousins were, I was kind of in the middle. I had cousins that were born in Australia, but the cousins that were born in Egypt were significantly older than me. So their memories were a lot stronger and they were a lot more Egyptian than I was. I was growing up kind of half and half. And so I never knew whether the stories and the memories I had that I thought were mine were actually mine, or whether I was just going off the memories of other people. So it was really fascinating to go back there for the first time when I was a young adult and realize that they were actually my memories. And I spent some of my time, I was just weeping while I was there, because it was this incredible homecoming that I didn't expect. I felt very Australian. And when I went back to Egypt, I felt so Egyptian. For the first time, it felt like home. And memories of things like we were on the fourth floor balcony, and I leant over the balcony and looked down, and with the view of the donkeys and the shopping carts going past was such a strong memory. And looking across to the building on the opposite side, that the roads were so narrow that the building feels like you could reach across the road and touch the opposite balcony. Those memories were so strong. And I was with my dad. We were walking down the street and there was a vendor selling hot roasted nuts, and he was calling out Sudani sok, like hot nuts. And I wept in the street because I had the most visceral memory of that, with my walking with my dad and him passing me. It was like a deja vu, passing me the bag of hot nuts in the paper bag. So it was just, yeah, it was really beautiful time.
1: And the smell too of nuts.
0: Yes, and it was unbelievable, like what a core memory that was. And the sounds of the horns, the constant traffic horns, things that my cousins hadn't spoken about, but that were suddenly so familiar when I went back there.
1: When you came back to Australia and met and married Paul in your perfect little Fijian wedding, why did the two of you decide to set up home all the way away, away from family in Western Australia?
0: I was really struggling with the breakup of my parents' marriage and the effect that that was having on us as a family, because I'd had my two children. And so my children were very small, and the family get-togethers were so tense, and it wasn't how I wanted to do life. And I was still holding some trauma from how that all went down. And we had travelled a bit, Paul and I, just on holidays, and done an extended holiday in Perth, and we'd fallen in love with it. And then we saw a physiotherapy clinic come up for sale, and it felt like the right sign to up and move. So we moved to Perth. We had a 3-year-old and a 6-month-old, and we knew not a soul in Perth. And I think it really broke. I think now as a mother I can appreciate it, how heartbroken I would be if my children did that. It really broke my parents' hearts. I think they felt very betrayed that we took these beautiful grandchildren to the other side of the country.
1: The novelist Tess Woods is my guest on Conversations. Tell me then, Tess, about what happened with your third baby.
0: My third baby, Lockie, he was stillborn, which was just hands down the worst thing that's ever happened to me in my life. It was very traumatic. I was very grateful to be able to go home to my two

0: children, because I can't even imagine the trauma if that was the first baby that I had had, and just having those empty arms afterwards. But yes, he died at birth.
1: I'm so sorry to hear that. Thank you. How did that grief, how did that change the way you saw the world, do you think?
0: It really shook all of my foundations, because I had grown up so deeply religious. I continued to be a churchgoer even after we moved to Perth, you know, still very Catholic in my faith. And when I lost Lockie, I had just a lot of conversations with family members and people through the church, and I was really, I turned off religion immediately and overnight went from very deeply Catholic to completely atheist, because, and it wasn't because I was thinking, oh, how could God do this to me, and no longer believing in God. But it was because I was very terrified of what the idea of heaven, a Catholic heaven, looked like, because my mum was saying, oh, your baby's with my dad now. And so many people saying, oh, my uncle is now looking after your baby. And I was just imagining this parade of men I didn't know with my little baby, and this whole world that he was exploring without me, his mum, to look after him. And that seemed so scary to me, that I wasn't coping. I really was falling apart thinking of that. And the only way that I felt that I could pick myself up and do another day and mother my children and keep living my life was to think, it's over with Lockie. He was born and he's died and there's nothing there. Because if I tried to imagine, I think it was that lack of control of being able to be his mum. If I tried to imagine his life without me there looking after him in this afterworld, it was too traumatic. So I completely lost my faith and I no longer went to church. My husband, who's never been religious, thought it was the best thing since sliced bread that we stopped going to church. He suddenly had his Sundays free to go to the footy. But yeah, it was a very big shift in my life.
1: Many years after that, Tess, you were having surgery when things suddenly got very serious for your own life. What happened?
0: Yeah, it was around 15 years later. I was having abdominal surgery and I had a severe allergic reaction to the anaesthetic. I ended up aspirating and vomiting, and it went into my lungs, and I ended up with a life-threatening pneumonia, lung collapse, pleurisy, the works, and got rushed off to ICU and intubated to save my life and put on a ventilator and put in an induced coma after the surgery. The thing was that I was cognizant for a lot of that time.
1: During in the induced coma as
0: yes,
1: well?
0: Yes, I could hear what was going on, yes. And I could hear the doctors speaking to my husband, and I could hear what they were saying, that my life was in danger and they were trying to save my life. And they were asking him about, did we have a priest? Like, did I want to, you know, did he want to call a priest into the room, and kind of preparing him for me to die? And I could hear him falling apart. And
1: he couldn't communicate at all.
0: Couldn't communicate at all. The thing that really scared me was they said to him, she's really, because he was asking, he was like, is she suffering? And they said, she's really comfortable. She can't feel a thing. And I was so uncomfortable because I could feel the tube. It felt like I was, when you're intubated, it feels like you're drowning. It's the worst feeling. So I was trying to breathe and I couldn't, because this thing is doing it for me. And it felt like I was drowning. And I wanted to communicate that I was uncomfortable. And he came and grabbed my hand, and I could feel him grabbing my hand, and he's saying, squeeze my fingers or blink or something, like if you can hear me, like squeeze my fingers. And I was trying so hard to squeeze his fingers or wriggle my toes, but I couldn't. my body wasn't working. They'd put my body to sleep. So I was so scared. I was thinking these people are going to bury me alive because they don't know that I'm actually in here. They're telling him I can't hear anything and that I'm completely comfortable. And I could hear a lot of voices around my bed and a lot of interference. And my husband said to me afterwards, he said he counted that at one stage there were 10 people standing around the bed, all kind of frantically trying to save me. So it was just this really unusual time, because then I would fall asleep and then I'd wake up again. I'd be like, I'm still here. And it felt like it was weeks, but it was one day. And it was so weird because I lost all track of time and I would wake up again, but then I can't see anything and I can't communicate. And I'm like, oh God, that's right. This thing's still down my throat. But it must have only been like matters of minutes or hours where that was happening.
1: That sounds like such a terrifying, like primal terror sort of experience.
0: It really was. It was. And what was so unusual about that was that that is when I found religion again, after having been completely atheist for all of those years. I had the most incredible sense of peace. And it was one of the times where I woke up and I was like, oh, this thing is still here. I'm still here. And I started thinking about what life would look like for my family, because I had a lot of thinking time in that time. I started to think about what life would look like for my family without me. And I realized that all of my, I'm such a worrier. I'm a very anxious person. I'm always inventing scenarios that cause me to worry that would probably never happen. And here I was in the worst situation of my life where, and I always just tell myself, I don't sweat the small stuff, but I was like, no, this isn't small anymore. Like, it's a very good chance that there's a plot twist here that
1: sweating
0: I didn't see coming.
1: Sweating is warranted in this moment.
0: Yes. And I thought, you know what? I'm okay. Like, this is the worst thing that I thought would ever happen to me. I think I'm about to die in the next day or two. I think this is going to be it for me. I've had no chance to say goodbye to anyone. And I was actually lying there thinking, what are my regrets? Let me roll through my regrets. And I couldn't think of any, like, not a single thing that I wanted to change. There was not a single thing that I was thinking, I'm so sad I didn't do this. All I felt was calm. And I thought, my kids are going to be okay. Children who lose their mothers, they're okay. Like, they make it. And my kids are going to be fine. And my husband's going to be fine. And all the things that I worry about, it's all going to be okay. And I feel so calm right now. And it's all right for this to happen. If I die, I am going to die and it's going to be fine. And that was when it hit me that this was, death wasn't so scary anymore.
1: Did it change how you'd understood what had happened with Lockie?
0: Yes, that's exactly what it did. And I thought, here I am about to die and I'm not frightened. And so all of this, I realized that I had been carrying so much worry for what he was going through. Sorry, a bit teary, before he died. And I thought, if I'm not feeling it, then my baby didn't feel it. And it's okay to die. I need to stop being such a control freak and trying to control everything and give some things up. And so I just gave it up and I was like, this is going to be okay. And it made me feel so much safer in where he was, because I really got that feeling that there was something there that was making it okay for me. Now, what kind of God that looks like, I don't know. But I know that in my worst, darkest moment, there was a force there and there was a presence there that was like, I've got you. And so I felt like someone's got my son, like someone's got him and he's okay. And it really gave me, it changed my whole life. And as traumatic as that, I feel really sad for my kids and my husband that went through that day of not knowing whether I was going to live or not and the trauma that that gave them. I regret that part of it. But selfishly for me, I don't regret that that happened to me, because it completely changed the way I do my life. And all the angst that I carried before, it just evaporated overnight.
1: Then tell me about an experience that you had in Japan just earlier this year.
0: Yeah, it was this year. So this year was 20 years since I gave birth to Lockie. And I wanted a sign that he was okay. I had, you know, the 15 years where I wanted no sign. I just wanted him to be gone, so that I knew he was safe and nothing bad was happening in the afterworld. But then after I had my experience where I really felt like it is a moving on to the next phase when you die, I was really hoping that there was some way I could get a sign from Lockie that he was fine, and that just did not happen. And things that I couldn't even stretch the truth to make it happen in any way. There were zero signs.
1: You were looking.
0: I was looking so hard. And then we went to Japan earlier this year, and I got really sick in Japan ever since I'd had that lung collapse. Like, my health has not been the same. And when I get sick, I go down. So I was very unwell in Japan with a chest infection and quite feverish. And we were in Kyoto, and I had been longing to do a beautiful walk just outside of Kyoto called the Philosopher's Path, and I'd been banging on about it to my family for ages. But then it was coming up to the end of our time in Kyoto, and every day I felt too sick to go and do this walk. And at the end, my daughter, Lara, insisted that I go. And she said, "You'd probably be miserable when you're doing it and it's going to be hard, but then you won't go back to Australia and regret having come to Japan. You don't know if you're going to come here again." So I went on the bus and I was feeling very sorry for myself, quite shivery and sick. And we did this beautiful walk and it was just gorgeous. And then we came upon this shrine, and it was a group of rocks, like a formation of stones that had a white cloth over them. And we'd seen a few unusual shrines through Japan. So I took a photo of it, and there was no explanation of it. And we thought it was really unusual, but oh well. And then I've turned to walk away from the shrine, and I had just almost down to my bones this incredible sense of joy, of happiness, of elation, like a high that I had not felt before. And I started crying out of the blue. And I said to my family, "I actually think this moment right here, like with all of us together, is the happiest moment of my life." I said, "I just feel so happy that we're here on this path, that we've done it, and we're all safe and sound." And I said, "I just feel like a high." And I was crying, and my husband and kids looking at each other and thinking, "It's the fever. Like, she's really gone now." And my husband took a photo of me walking away, like to remember the craziness that had just happened. And then it wasn't until weeks later, we were back in Australia, and I was going through the photos of Kyoto, and I came across this photo. I thought, "I'm just going to like Google this and see if I can find out what that shrine is." So I did a Google search of the stones with the white cloth, and it turns out it is a shrine for the protector of babies who have died. And that was my sign. Like, that was, I thought, oh my gosh, that moment when I felt so happy that my family were all together, Lockie was with us in that moment. And I have no doubt that he was with us then.
1: What do you think your Nana would have made of this novel? She's passed away now too, but this novel that's partly inspired by her story.
0: Yeah, my cousins and I are so sad that she's not around, because my Nana was the world's biggest show-off, and she would have shown off. Like, my cousin Honora said to me, like, it would have been a Telstra bill like no other, because she would not have gotten off the phone telling every single person that they had to buy this book because it was about her. I remember when my debut came out, booksellers would quake in their boots if she walked into the shop and they did not have my book, which would have been out, you know, months and months before, at the front of store. She demanded that I had front of store space. So she would have been over the moon. And yeah, it's just, I'm so sad that I hope that wherever she is, she knows this is happening.
1: And she's going to be wearing something fabulous, I'm sure.
0: Oh, she'll be absolutely glamorous, no doubt.
1: Do you still have that wedding dress that she made you?
0: I do still have it. Yes, I do.
1: Does the Velcro still stick?
0: The Velcro is still there and it still works. If that was Velcro, that was industrial grade Velcro. It's going nowhere. My Nana even made my wedding underwear, which is so hilarious.
1: Wow.
0: She said, I'm going to make you this sexy, sexy underwear for your husband. And it was like the biggest Bonds undies like you've ever seen. There was absolutely nothing sexy about it. But my Nana had so much control over my life that, believe it or not, it is actually what I wore. I did wear them. I was too, as if she would have been there to check, I was too scared to go against her. So those undies went on.
1: Tess, I've loved meeting you and hearing your story. Thank you so much for being my guest on Conversations.
0: Thank you so much, Sarah.
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1: Tess Woods was my guest on Conversations today, and Tess's new novel is called The Cairo Bridal Shop. This conversation was produced by Alice Moldovan and recorded on the lands of the Gadigal, Turrbal and Yagara peoples. Our executive producer is Nicola Harrison. I'm Sarah Kanofsky. Thanks for listening.
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6: Talo Falava, I'm Sosefu Omoli. 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Sister Sounds will bring you amazing local talent mixed with the sounds and vibe our Islander audiences love by artists from across the seas as well. 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

0: as they navigated outdoor games and bushcraft activities. Their analysis of the class time at so-called bush school indicated an improvement in the primary school kids' maths, as well as a joy and autonomy. PhD supervisor Tonya Gray says learning outdoors helps support traditional lessons in the classroom.
1: Well, it's learning in, through and about the environment in a natural setting. It's embodied learning, it's authentic learning, and for a lot of children they really are switched on to that type of learning rather than computer screens and indoors.
0: And Canberra Brave supporters say they want to see the Australian Ice Hockey League finals held in the national capital next year. The Newcastle North Stars have claimed the league's silverware, defeating the Brave 2-1 in yesterday's grand final. The Melbourne Ice House has hosted the majority of recent finals weekends, but has far less seating capacity than Canberra's AIS Arena. The team has confirmed they will bid to host the finals next year, and these fans are on board.
2: It would be the most insane atmosphere we've ever seen. The atmosphere of the AIS is just, it's a different ballgame altogether.
3: AIHL, bring the cup to Canberra. We get three times the amount of people in the seats.
0: This is ABC News. We'll have more news in half an hour.
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5: Welcome to the PM edition of Pacific Beat on ABC Radio Australia. And coming up, the show must go on, although not all the Pacific Islands Forum leaders are in Palau for this year's summit. And why is kava in short supply in Port Vila? Hello, I'm Richard Ewart. We'll have more on those stories later in the programme. But first, the Speaker has confirmed that a motion of no confidence in Prime Minister Matthew Wale will be tabled in the Solomon Islands Parliament next Monday. The Speaker has also confirmed that the mover of the motion, Manese Maelanga, has resigned as Minister for Home Affairs, along with the Justice Minister, Klizi Rore, and the Minister for Commerce, Hari Kumar. The focus of the no confidence motion is an accusation that Prime Minister Wale has repeatedly made decisions on matters of national importance without the approval of Cabinet. On the flip side, there have also been claims that Mr. Maelanga is concerned about the possible outcome of a series of investigations into past government spending. However, Pacific Beat's reporter in Honiara, Kristen Rita Amano Leong, says whatever the reasons might be for trying to oust Matthew Wale after just 3 months in charge, voters in the Solomons are far from happy about yet more political upheaval.
6: Many of them are frustrated and disappointed at just how politics is playing out currently, and they're questioning their own members of parliament, particularly with how MPs are dealing with matters at the highest level of office. I mean, people are saying whether MPs will revert to motions of no confidence to iron out their differences. And generally, people want to see an approach that does not necessarily end up with a motion of no confidence. It's brought in political instability, disrupted regional diplomacy, and it paralyzes the whole governance structure as well. So the people are quite disappointed about this.
7: Were there signs that this might be coming up?
6: Well, leading up to this, there were reports by some local media about some secret meetings that took place around Honiara in the past few weeks. And we've also seen from statements, particularly from the opposition side, of arguments made by the former Prime Minister and current opposition leader, Manase Songavare, accusing Mr. Wale of bulldozing through major changes without consulting properly with the parliament. So yes, there were signs leading up to this. I heard a lot of unverified rumours probably the last 2 weeks or so.
7: Manase Maelanga was one of Mr. Wale's main challenges. Is this maybe another attempt by Mr. Maelanga for the top job?
6: There are people who think that's the way that's looking, but we have to allow the process to happen.
5: Chris and Rita Amano Leong reporting for Pacific Beat from Honiara. Well, news of the no-confidence motion back home forced Matthew Wale to make a rapid turnaround after landing in Palau, where he was due to chair this week's Pacific Islands Forum Leaders Summit. But Mr. Wale isn't the only leader to be absent, with both Samoa's Prime Minister and Kiribati's President choosing not to make the trip for domestic reasons. Nevertheless, host President Sir Angus Whipps Jr., with 14 leaders still around the table, says much can still be achieved.
8: Well, we're looking forward to the week. We do know that Kiribati, unfortunately, won't be able to make it because they are in Parliament, and it's just impossible to get him out and here and back. So They send a

0: regrets. I believe there's people from the Kiribati government that are already here that will represent the Prime Minister. It was unfortunate this morning. I went to see Prime Minister Wale at the airport. We're so grateful that he made it. Unfortunately, that there's things at home that he has to take care of, and we really thank him. But his minister is here, and we will work with him at this forum. We are really excited because we only had 8 leaders come to the forum in 2014. There was 8 altogether. So right now we're at maybe 14, which is fantastic. But I think one of the things that we have seen since the little hiccup, or you could say the rift that happened in PIF, the Pacific is back together and stronger. And I think one of the things that we want to focus on is how we can ensure that, you know, crisis has come up, but how do we find a way to make sure that we try to get within everybody's schedule and we can maximize the amount of leaders at every meeting? Because there's no question, when the leaders are assembled, then we can get partners to deliver. That's something that's so important. So one thing that I do see from the forum is that more leader participation has happened in the past few years, and we want that momentum to continue.
1: Sir Angell Whipps Jr., President of Palau, which is hosting this week's Pacific Islands Forum Leaders Meeting. A new road linking Papua New Guinea's capital, Port Moresby, to the second city, Lae, is due to open officially on September the 9th. Stretching over 830 kilometres, the route crosses some of the country's toughest terrain. As Natasha Emick reports, the new link promises to connect some of PNG's most remote communities, but the downside is large parts are still unsealed and passable only by four-wheel drive vehicles.
2: Deep in the rugged mountains of Gulf Province lies a small station called Kanabia. Getting in and out has never been easy, and for decades the village has relied on a single airstrip.
3: We had the last plane, NCA, that was working, but it got crashed. The passengers and the pilot died. So with that, plane completely stopped for 2 years, and this year completely.
2: Sister Sylvian Awa is one of the sisters of St. Joseph's of Cluny, who've served the community since 1971 running the school. But this year, with no planes flying and supplies, they've had to suspend classes.
3: We have to close because of the difficulty of bringing the materials up.
2: Then, a few days ago, Sister Sylvian saw something she hadn't seen before, a convoy of vehicles passing through Kanabia. 8 Department of Works vehicles were making the first test drive on the new road linking Lae and Port Moresby.
3: I'm happy. This is a hope. We might come back and continue to educate our people here, and especially the children. So many children have not been educated. Yeah, out there.
2: For Kanabia's health centre, better road access could be a matter of life and death. Josephette Agoyo oversees a centre which serves an estimated 80,000 people. He says patients can become stranded when they need hospital care.
4: Miplas are facing preventable deaths.
5: We've had preventable deaths at our health centre because we don't have road access. Patients needing to be transferred to bigger hospitals get stuck here. We do what we can for them, but our medicines and resources are limited. This Connect PNG road will bring healing to our people.
2: Kanabia is just one of many communities this road was designed to connect. The 830-kilometre route linking Morobe, Gulf and the National Capital District is part of the Marape government's 20 billion kina Connect PNG program. For the past 5 years, the Department of Work has been cutting through mountainous terrain to open up more than 100 kilometres of missing road links. And last week, that work reached a historic milestone.
6: First time in history, you have a vehicle travelling between Lae and Port Moresby. Never in our lifetime. It was driven by Sir Michael Thomas Omare and his cohorts at the time when they fought for independence. They thought that the country will be connected, but they didn't live to see it. It happened in our generation.
2: Works Secretary Gibson Halemba was among the first to make the journey. They left Nadzab outside of Lae at 7 a.m. on Sunday, driving for 13 hours before reaching Kanabia, where they camped overnight. The next morning, they continued south through Epo Junction, arriving in Port Moresby that evening. In total, the 830-kilometre journey took about 23 hours.

0: But the new connection is already raising concerns in the capital.
1: It will create a lot of anxiety and worry, and people's lands, customary lands and traditional spaces at high risk of being impeded on and encroached upon.
0: Keith Uruhu is the MP for Hirikwairi in Central Province, which surrounds the National Capital District. He sees the benefits of connecting PNG's two biggest cities, but warns that the road could also accelerate mass migration and illegal settlements in Port Moresby.
1: It's going to create more social problems, and law and order is already out of control with the growing number of settlements. And now, of course, you've heard also in recent times, there's been like a wave of eviction exercises. Now, when these evictions are done, where are these people going?
0: But for Works Secretary Gibson Halamba, the benefits far outweigh the concerns. He says the bigger opportunity is economic, connecting remote communities to markets and opening access for coffee growers, agricultural businesses, petroleum and other industries.
2: It is not a time to see the remotest parts of our country being able to build their life in terms of selling the fresh produce, cash crops, and bringing them to the nearest market.
0: But the route is far from finished, with large parts still unsealed and steep sections needing further work.
2: This is a new cut, so it's like a baby road. Basically, like it's a new alignment that we've just recently constructed, and there are steep sections that we will have to stabilize because the road is designed to for big trucks, semi-trucks.
0: For now, some sections are only suitable for four-wheel drives, not buses or PMVs.
2: The next stage is to basically do a upgrading and re-graveling, doing the drainages, stabilizing the bend studs, maintaining and widening those sections that are narrow and building it up. There are some bridges that we need to build, you know, line drains, culverts. That will come as part of the upgrading work.
0: The government plans to eventually seal the entire road over the coming years, but Mr. Halamba says that will take time.
2: Rome was not constructed in a day. Highland Highway that you entered today was not constructed in 1 year. It took almost 20 years to build Highland Highway.
3: Gibson Halamba, Secretary of the Department of Works and Highways in Papua New Guinea, ending that report by Natasha Emick. You're listening to the PM edition of Pacific Beat on ABC Radio Australia. I'm Richard Ewart, and reports from Vanuatu suggest there is a kava shortage in Port Vila. Farmers from the island of Santo are refusing to send their crops to the capital because of the expense, and they're urging the government to step in and reduce the high cost of shipping. The president of the Vanuatu Chamber of Commerce, Antoine Boudier, says a number of factors are at play, not least rising fuel prices and recent bad weather.
4: The weather lately has been very bad for the last maybe 2 weeks, 3 weeks, which means there has been a lot of warnings to vessel not to go at sea. If you would have as well followed, you would have seen that some of those boats went missing with lives on it. And the French Army and military air forces was involved in it. So just to give you the concept of the condition of the sea. So what's happening, the consumptions in Port Vila is about 100 tons of cover a week. And I would say that 90% of all that cover is coming from the rural areas, which is the islands, like Santo, like Pentecost, Embrim, Ombay, AP, name it. The list is long. And because of those condition of seas, that's why there is a big shortage.
5: We've seen a story saying that part of the problem, too, is that cover farmers in Santo are refusing to send their produce to Port Vila because of high freight cost. What's your take on this?
4: Well, I do know that, and that was, I think, published yesterday in the news, that Ocean Logistics are charging about $100 Australian for a bulk bag, which I think represent about 500 kilos worth of cover on the shipment between the island of Santo and Port Vila. I do, and I can understand that farmers are starting to complain about raise of transports, shipments. We have to understand that the shipping is currently affected with the global price of the fuel. That's getting bounced back onto the farmers and the clients. So what we have experienced lately in Port Vila, it's, yes, there is a shortage of cover. What they've been doing, you still got Nakamal supplying you covers, and you can still go and enjoy that natural relaxing drinks in the Nakamas and Port Vila. But what will happen, it's in the past, for a value of about a dollar Australian, you'll get maybe 3/4 of a shell. And now, because of the cost and the shortage of cover, now for a dollar, you get half of a shell if you want a half shell cover. So they reduce the quantity, but they're still supplying. For a person that's a heavy drinker in cover, I guess it will cost you much more now to get the same effect, because Nakama keep the quality, and that's something that we are very strong into it. We don't want to dilute our cover. So for us, you know, the substance and the proportions of covers remain the same. It's just the quantity that you're drinking is different.
5: It's expensive then for people who want to enjoy cava in Port Vila.
4: You know, as we said, people can always complain about the cost of shipment, but a big cava drinker will always find ways to drink his cava. So yes, it is getting more expensive, much more expensive. But I guess cava consumers, it is a tradition, and they will never miss anything on the, you know, they go and drink the covers every night. So yes, definitely cost them much more.
5: For farmers and for the economy, I guess, cava is very important.
4: It is very cava. We have to understand that cava is like a green gold. Currently, our international exports market is about value between 70 million to about 90 million Australian dollar a year, just in export market. So as you can see, it is a very big export, and it is a high value product. We are exporting to Australia, the States, Kiribati, Fiji, New Caledonia, name it, the list is long. So you've got that challenge of still being able to supply our exports market, which most of the exports is out of Santo, Luganville, the capital. So they are not so much affected. It's more the downtown of Santo. It is more us in Port Vila that do get affected because of the shipping and the transport between the islands and Port Vila.
3: Antoine Boudier, president of the Vanuatu Chamber of Commerce, and he was speaking to Caroline Tiraman. Now on to sport, and the Kaiwiti Silktails have ended their Jersey Flag Cup Rugby League season on a high with a win over Melbourne Storm in Lautoka. Scores were level on 16-16 at half-time, but the Fijian side pulled away in the second to take the game 36-26. The match was played in honour of the retiring Fiji Batty captain and Storm Hall of Famer Tui Kamikamitha, and he was on hand to present the trophy that will carry his name to the winners. On a sadder note, one of Australia's best-known Indigenous athletes of the 1970s and 80s, Tony Mundine, has died. He was 75. As Nick Grimm reports, the boxer is being remembered as a role model and mentor for generations of young Indigenous Australians.
6: Born in the little community of Barulgul in northern New South Wales, Tony Mundine moved to Sydney as a promising rugby league talent. But boxing soon proved his forte, becoming the only Australian boxer to compete professionally across all four weight divisions, holding four different Australian titles. In a 1982 interview, the quietly spoken fighter admitted to the ABC his gentle demeanour outside the ring belied the fierce instincts that left many of his opponents on the canvas.
7: You're very pleasant and relaxed out of the ring, but what are you like when you step through the ropes?
8: Well, that's another job. Normally I step through the ropes and in for a battle with somebody else. I just change, it's just a different person.
6: That competitive edge made Tony Mundine a contender on the world stage too, pursuing world titles through the 70s and the 80s. Back then, boxing experts like the editor of The Square Ring, Ray Mitchell, were confident he had the talent and determination.
9: He's very fast with his hands, he's very elusive, he's evasive not so easy to hit. What they call the killer instinct. Well, 64 knockout wins and 93 fights, and that's the most knockouts that any Australian has ever scored.
8: I'm a world-class fighter. I'm going to get out and I'm going to prove I can win a world title.
10: Mundine has always bounced back with a vengeance.
6: But the world title he always desired would prove elusive. It would be his son, Anthony Mundine, who would follow his father's lead and go on to become a world middleweight boxing champion. He confirmed his father's death on social media with the words, "I don't know what to say. I'm broken." Meanwhile, Tony Mundine's cousin, former federal politician Warren Mundine, says the former boxer's passing was unexpected.
11: He was an amazing man, and yet he was very quiet, very humble person outside the ring. And he was a great fighter and a very very personal person.
6: Yeah, what do you reckon his proudest achievements were in life?
11: I think he would say it was his family. He was always his family come first. His his children, his his grandchildren. He was always doing things for them. He was very popular within the New South Wales Police because he used to do a lot of stuff for the police boys clubs. Kids, always working with kids and that.
6: Yeah, he was a great role model, not only for his family, his community, but Australians generally.
11: You know, it's just a sad time. That's all. A great Australian has passed on.
3: Ray Mitchell, a former world title fight judge and now boxing historian, ending that report by Nick Grimm. And finally, a very rare spinach pipefish has been rediscovered in Papua New Guinea after more than four decades since the last sighting. The species, which is endemic to the Ramu Sipik River system, thrives in freshwater streams and slow-moving jungle tributaries. Its rediscovery has been confirmed by two local researchers, Jerica Agibigo and Roger Mikey from the New Guinea Binatang Research Centre.
12: It felt like we were looking for an actual person who was lost for a while, so it became a bit personal for us. We were asking everyone going around. So we visited a major tributary of the Sipik River that's called the Bora Bora. We went up all the way right into the hinterlands and then we didn't find anything. We spent 3 days there. And on our way back, our skipper, Lewis, at the time, he suggested we stop at Imbando, a small village along the main Sipik River. We went into the village and we asked the villagers, we tried for the last time. Because it was the second last day and we started losing hope. When we met Helen's family, we asked if they could help us finding this fish. And sure enough, the next day, early in the morning, we got a phone call from them saying that they found something that might be similar to what we described. So we immediately jumped on the boat. We went back downstream and they showed us the fish. It was caught in a umben. It's a traditional net that is weaved into like bilum shapes. It has a frame that is made of cane. Helen apparently caught this in this umben. And was storing it in a container. And after days and days of disappointment, I didn't want to be disappointed again. So we walked really slowly and we asked them to reveal it slowly to us. I didn't want to see it immediately. So when we started looking at certain parts of the fish, we confirmed that it was the spinach pipefish. It was an emotional moment for all of us, especially the team. I could see it on the face of the team, the local team who followed us around, like they were so invested in it. And some of them even cried. Yeah, so it was nice. And after that, we took these two samples. We stored it in ethanol and then we had to, instead of going back by boat, we took a car down to the main town in Uwek and we came back to Medang on the plane. Yeah, so when we came back, we had to wait for experts to confirm that it was actually the pipefish.
13: How important is it for science, for researchers such as yourself, to find creatures like this?
12: The importance in this is like, in many parts of the world, and in like many parts of the world, PNG, PNG has been faced with a lot of so-called developments and all these new ideas and things that come with globalization and all that. There's been a lot of threat to the all these changes. These rapid changes has been causing a lot of threat to the species that live in our country, in the forest, in the rivers, in the ocean. And, with all the mines and the logging activity that has been going on, we fear that if we don't find some of these species that are rare and that hasn't been discovered or rediscovered, we fear that it might, we might not even know about it, and they would be there and they would be, wiped out without us even knowing about it. For the spinach pipefish especially, the Sipik River at the moment there's a proposed mine that's about to be set up in the headwaters called the Frida mine. This expedition, I felt this trip was it was special and it was very important. I felt that it was important that we find this species because the Sipik River system supports thousands of people that live along this river. They catch their fish from this river. They use it as transportation for canoes. It's their lifeline. They use it they get drinking water from it. They bathe in it. Everything, all their life is centered around this river. If all these mining activities and these logging activities continue, all the livelihood will be threatened, and even the lives of the species that live in this river. This finding, from one perspective, is a very important finding. It's a very important discovery that we made. It's going to be, you know, another spear for them to use if they want to try to stop these activities that are happening. And that is the message that we gave to the local communities. We told them, we have to find this species and you have to help us, because if we document and, you know, publicize all the species that are only endemic to this particular part of the country, it's going to go a long way towards the campaign and trying to stop all these illegal activities that are happening. So yeah, for us as researchers, finding and documenting and all these rare species, it's pretty special. Yeah, we found that it is still existing. It was thought to be lost, but we found it. So the lost fish has been found.
3: Roger Mikay from the New Guinea Binatang Research Center talking to Fanau Fanua about the elusive, until now, spinach pipefish. And that's all from this edition of Pacific Beat, which is produced on the lands of the Bunurong and Wurundjeri peoples of the Kulin Nation. I'm Richard Hewitt. I'll be back in the morning with the early edition at 5 past 5 PNG time. Hope you can join me then. In the meantime, have a great rest of your day.
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16: 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Today, Emmy Monday, number 31, Long Moon August. One time, you, me, Sam Seke. Long program, Solomon Islands Prime Minister Machiwale by facing one promotion, Long Rausimem. Or PNG gun owner, you know, believe or send by government, he buy more gun, Long all true. Vice President Blong Bougainville like him by all PNG Parliament member. He must read him good all Bougainville report before only vote long referendum result. Na all Agmark Rabaul Gurias is ready long Pillai long finals Blong DGCL Exxon Mobil Cup Rugby League. And by me hurrying behind now yet Emia Hilda Wayne one time Radio Australia News.
17: Thank you, sir. I'm not all again all the radio friend. I'm a mass long bungum you plug in. Long old big plus story long radio Australia news today. One plus Melbourne geologist. He help him walk long help him online. He bung him heavy. Long flood or tight water long Nepal. He talk any worry or some plenty he die long display tight water. Professor Arnold Dix. He talk plenty or line who stuck or pass inside long display tight water. Well, hydro tunnel he been come up him last week. He got believe all some. Only drink water, na he die long end. Professor Dixie been helping long big platanol rescue long India, long Himalayas region, long 2023. And now Emmy walk long give him advice na help him long display heavy too. Emmy walk look him on satellite images long display tight water, long crime, long help him all authority na rescue walk long ground. Emmy talk musky all rescue team he walk yet long display. He get worried too, also more tight water by come up, long all day come. And me talk all rescue team, he walk out yet, long time, long help him all line, who set his step life, before long more tight water he come up. Stop it, long display story, all aid organization, he start long walk boom one time, long help him all people, long Nepal Tibet region, long kiss him all get to help him, long display time, long heavy, long tight water. Australian government, he took out all Sam only by giving Mark long $3 million alongside long humanitarian assistance or help him. More long display, more long 12 plural aid agency, charity and a humanitarian organization, even launching one plural appeal long kissing more support long all display community. Chief Executive Officer Blong Save the Children Australia, Matt Tinkler, he talk he got good plural work boom. Long all people he stop long ground, long straight him all help him, he go long all display community. Australia government, he talk awesome, he got boom, talk one time Russian government, long losing one plus Australian citizen, he stop long Russia, he go free. This plus man, he stop long Calaboose, long Russia, and the name long him Oscar Jenkins. He been got one plus court, he come up, long Mr. Jenkins, long Russia. So he sit him talk, also Mr. Jenkins, he been broken law, long fight one time army, long Ukraine against him, Russia. That's all Australian government it took us and this block RM long caught in no true true. Now Russia in no make him go passing long Salem go 13 year calabus. Long caught blong him also me been joining Ukraine long fight against him Russia. Long one play interview blong him Mr. Jenkins it took us and me got big play believe na strong also me make him right na straight play passing long go na help him Ukraine. Long fight long this block war one time Russia. Assistant Foreign Affairs Minister Blong Australia met Thistle White. Ito kol bung talk to kigo at one time government Blong Russia. Na mi bilip wasem by only losing Mr. Jenkins. Igo free close to time. Iran Revolutionary Guards ito kol sem only launching one pla ballistic missile attack long two pla United States base long country Jordan long backing one pla attack where US even making against him Iran. Time mi been bombing one pla island Blong Iran. U.S. military launched a strike against him to plot target long Larak Island, long Iran, where only talk, only look him long satellite all same Iran. He read him to plot rocket launcher against him some plot target. This plan first plot attack, U.S. make him long Iran, behind long on sixth fire long July this plot year, he no go good. Now, one time this plan, we play Pinism Radio Australia News.
16: Thank you, Hilda. Member Blong Aoke Langalanga Matthew Wale, Hemi stop all of them Prime Minister Blong Solomon Islands for 3.5 months no more, and Hem by facing Finnish one for La Motion Blong no confidence for out him Hem. Home Affairs Minister Long own government Blong Hem Manasse Mai Langa now, Hemi put him notice for Motion Blong no confidence here, go long Parliament office long last Saturday. After Prime Minister Matthew Wale, he lose him Honiara for attending Pacific Islands Forum Leaders Meeting Long Palau this fellow week. Mr. Mailanga, he accused him Prime Minister Wale or same he sabe make him all the big fellow important decisions for country. Time he nothing consulting cabinet or all the group inside long coalition government he lead him. SIPC Hemi reporting that government house Hemi confirm him say Mr. Mailanga, Minister Blong Justice and Legal Affairs Clazy Rore, and Minister Blong Commerce and Immigration Hari Kuma Orgatai resign finish from government. ABC News Mary Long Honiara Christian Rita Aumanu Leong Hemi go ahead for follow up this whole story and by Hemi story come more along him.
18: Yes, so over the weekend, some Parliament may receive him on for a notice of vote of no confidence more in law Prime Minister Matthew Wale. And this one, just after no more him, Prime Minister Wale, him go for Palau, where Baba Hemi expected for Pasimona this fellow chairmanship, as Baba Hemi now outgoing Pacific Islands Forum chair, this fellow meeting where Hemi take place in Palau. So Prime Minister Hemi Kasimlo there, and then him have to come back normal next morning for come back close Solomon Islands. Him expected for arrive back today, especially now with them this fellow political leadership challenge where Hemi happen over the weekend, and him now what you may understand him so far. This fella no confidence motion Hemi being filed by not anyone from outside but inside law government no more. Home Affairs Minister Manasseh Mailanga, where Hemi accusing Prime Minister Matthew Wale law making the decisions where Hemi of national importance, but Hemi say that Hemi make him unilaterally or Hemi make him celebrate no more and no consult him now or approval block at the cabinet or other parties where okata now inside law this fella government coalition some.
16: So okata who else now signatory long this was a notice for motion block no confidence here.
18: Yeah, you know, this fella motion where Clarklo Parliament Jefferson Halu Hemi say Hemi receive email and what one Hemi been looking over the weekend him only signed by member for East Malaita Manasseh Mailanga him no more on signatory lo there. As you may understand him too, and from advice block clerk and one Hemi talent for media, Mr. Jefferson Halu Hemi confirm him that this fella notice Baba Hemi lapse lo September 6th. Which is on Sunday, and Hemi Baba Save move lo Parliament. Time Hemi resume lo September 7, which is next Monday. Suppose this one Hemi accepted and Hemi listed lo order paper, but by Hemi take by Hemi na priority over any other government business. Baba Hemi happy next Monday, Sam.
16: So apparently, Prime Minister Wale Hemi no aware, yeah, and delegation blem no aware long this will motion blow no confidence time Hemi Kasim long Palau Yaba.
18: Yes, so some fellow reporters were got a been got an opportunity for ask him while with them. Some fellow look at the ministers were travel with them. Him appear that Mr. Wale, I'm not sure about him what him happened. So him is surprised to follow this fella motion of no confidence where him happened behind him leave him country finish. Him declined for comment law this one, but him look him as you may understand him now. Him on his way back to Honiara, but him arrived today and him show him that him treat him this one with him seriousness for addressing not this fella one him been come up to. The other MPs were media or the reporters lo palao kata manage for story with mukata is Minister for Planning, Peter Ken Lore Jr., where he say that him too not aware of this whole motion and him like for find out what now got the reasons behind it. So certainly some fala interesting days ahead lo Solomon politics more Sam.
16: So Chrissy, him got him report to say just before him lose him Honiara lo weekend, yeah, Prime Minister Wale him welcome him lo gaman blo him, member blong Ula Ugi, yeah. So how now the side law numbers?
18: Yes, the side law numbers, Hemi still not clear who now or which side. But as you tell him, a member of parliament for Lawa Ugi, law Friday last week, one for a press statement Hemi come out, and one for a photo too that show Hemi shake hands with him Prime Minister Wale before Hemi travel overseas law weekend. But this one too, Hemi come out with him for a statement where say that Mr. William Marao, and we joined him great coalition government with him this whole photo. So at that time, there were suggestions that 33 falana lo side lo government. And in terms of numbers, but by no garem accurate figures and by something by imi only look him normal when Baba Okata go and debate him this one lo floor lo parliament.
16: Thank you, Chrissy. Hem ABC News Mary Long Honiara Christian Rita Aumanu Leong. This Papua New Guinea Firearms Amnesty or Guns Buyback Program, he got ask him long in, long suppose Gamani fulfill him or he nap him or plan blong this program. Long in a province, sample gun owner, he no been salim gun blong only go back long Gaman, long one name only no got believed by Gamani buy him all this gun. Mausman Blong Minam Peace and Security Foundation Long Wapinamanda District Lasaro Panga Itok Organization Blong Emi Save Walk Strong Long Stop Him Tribal Fight Long Province. They support him display walk Blong Gaman Tasol now long display time. All in all kissing one plus report all same all people he lose him gun Blong all ego Long Gaman. Mr. Panga he talk more long display one time Hilda Wayne.
19: Inga two go through la one la process where all volunteer long give him gun go back la government. This la gun ya yeah, walk long. Kake mi plan ina finish. All man marry lo place initiative taken by John Pundari, police minister. All pastors, all pray. Now one day long give him gun go la government. So I think Iblamas lugum la media was implanting gun surrender activity and come up like a province. Long this line, all give him a sample promise or same. All by buying back gun, now give him sample kind price money, long all get a gun go to government. But so far, me are implanting river or same. All no give him money or buying back all gun, long price all give him long end, government give him long end. Or same, the planting man only got interest long. Give him all a gun, but then all buy him a big plan money now. Only in thinking. Otherwise, I'm all a gun stuff like a province and go long. Government, I'm finish. Fight by stop. All money, I must lo give him gun, but government got legally gas you up because only promise now. Only no son of under law promise law buy back all gun.
17: This la gun buyback summit or buyback program long PNG and Moklo continue yet, lo enga.
19: Yeah, but so far, Savos all time long by him, all black gun, Nibla surrender lo last year long end. Savos all talk all by putting money go inside the account. Look at value long all gun and then putting money. Now, money amount, maybe not go and up long 20,000. Magno 20,000 come down. All big plus strong black gun, all give him lot of money. But so far, I'm no what one black money I'm going to long account long, one black power block gun yet. That's why now Narbla thinking long, give him gun go to government there. Only Fred Osem, no good government, me Giamana. Only give him money na dislagan so only got 2+ in dinner all him stuff yet but suppose one plus money me sorry as ma me selling one plus AR 15 go lo government na all put on la 20,000 kina kam la kan blom suppose this la news fire up em ogra kan lo inga province ba go lo government
17: em all line most we dem trapla money lo buy more dislagan gania you know easy way to all seem to.
19: Yes, MC come through long way up. We don't have a gun factory. We don't have a gun factory in a province or bullet factory in a province. But also, Kisi Modisil Assembly come through Los Angeles, Atla way. MOSEMS, so government work was Salim Ami come in a province now. Aya Karana, KK, all food ration, accommodation, yeah, M costing more. But suppose all using this same money long, buying back all this gun. Then stop him this all routes where identify the routes where guns are coming to the bullets are coming to the province. Now put him blockade long up. Gun will be an history in Enga. There will be no gun and no fight. Engans are good people, but they are also very fast, aggressive type of people. Where cross like Simularia, but most of working makes an area. Not all, but some people have plenty. Enga, we are peace lovers. Loving people, we are good people.
17: Now I'm minister, province blue player. So hopefully this la gun buyback scheme will make him na try him law improve him. Yeah.
19: Yeah, he went around. He formed a committee called Arms Surrender and Amnesty Committee. Now all go around, okay, campaign, sell him sample forms where Mivla write him description, blog on, okay, fill him up all details, account number. Now, one of the gun Mivla give him long, government. Now, account number long Mivla where money become in chain long end, long promise long, or this line. Mivla starting this program long last year yet. Now, I must put a million out of all put him go in charge law this program here. Look what I'm all gear money, all government gear money, all yet all a kaike and all gear money me blow. No one pla money so far more than 400 guns have been surrendered to the police, but all no working one la payment yet. So what are they waiting for? Money has already been allocated to that project. Give foul. They have to come out clear what they are doing. Now, all Narbla gun like plus blow me and you blow a fight. Me been working on awareness. Now, me to was one of them kind gun you got long. House blow you. After the amnesty period is over, there will be no amnesty again. So, no good police or army only me blow, but you blow same time. Long this terrorism act there. Yeah? So me to was by you blah, Sally Morisilla gun come now. All by walking value long, gun blue blah, now by black see money now. Usually this is a money law is a project. Now me looking was a plenty man or a much long, selling money come now. All fill it form, then all of a sudden them go stop again. Now this is a program is on all. So I'm all afraid because me talk finish, and no what one blah, action all walking now. All blah, blah, blah, blah, so run all kissing new blah car. Put his figure, now look at the money and go to Karina or Narbla walk, you know, Lord Isela. So that's why all man only lose interest long, Salim gun come long, and block police.
16: M. Lassaro Panga, Mouseman Blong, Minam Peace and Security Foundation long up in Amanda District, Itok. Let me play been asking PNC Police Minister, say John Pundari, long talk to long this plot. So let me know back him yet all asking Blom Mipla.
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16: Vice President na Attorney General Blong Autonomous Region Blong Bougainville Ezekiel Masati likened by all Papua New Guinea member Blong Parliament. He must read him good old report Long Bougainville Independence where Minister Blong Bougainville Affairs he put him ego Long Parliament last week. Mr. Masati talk only suppose all member he read him na he understand him good or display report and by only can make him good pla or informed decision time only vote long ratification long independence referendum result. Emi talk long all referendum result joint consultation report na display Melanesian framework where Minister Manase Makiba he been introducing long national parliament long Fonde last week. Mr. Masati Talk Time, a hiring more member I talk long all display report long parliament. I'm looking more the member blong rabaul Dr. Alan Marat, I one plan long all member where he serve a good long historical, legal,

0: political situation where Tupla Bougainville na PNG government is facing long end.
1: Become lo give him like observation blo me. Number one, me like to call them. This presentation long referendum result, want them post consultation report na Melanesian agreement framework. And requirement blo lawyer require minister blong Bougainville Affairs. Lo make him all display presentation. Lo trigger him off is the ratification process. So it's not surprising. It is historic, but it is required by law. So it is historic because first time now, referendum result belong, me containing wish belong people belong Bougainville is formally tendered in the national parliament.
0: So when I'm look blue you long talk belong all member.
1: In terms of the commentary, long all the members who spoke, it's not surprising. I mean, not surprising. We can talk also. Dr. Marat gave a very good statement. Me not talk because his conclusion appeared to be pro-independence. I think Dr. Marat set out the correct historical, legal, and political situation that is facing both Bougainville and national government. Now, despite him giving a very factual legal presentation, me looking also, some member who said he talked to Caste, they had gone in to parliament with preconceived judgment on what they will say. Only no, sit down na talk me blah by harim justification or me blah by read him all this report. The prime minister made a good point. And the leader of government business to play HMOL member, look kirap na read him all this report and the details because that will form the basis for judgment long. And Dr. Maran, let me present him all this statement long end based on the documents that Minister Makiba had presented. Now, suppose all member have been taking time past them long, read him. Me not sure whether they'll change their mind, but they would have the benefit of some of the information that Dr. Marat had always been talking about. Only a few, the national government, also Prime Minister, na Minister Makiba, na one more, they are always engaged in the Bougainville discussion. So they are aware of the details for something. So probably disappointed. It's expected in terms of one and positional members he taking, but I would have preferred, suppose only been taking time long. One, read him all these documents, then they can respond in the next sittings. Number two, despite the clarity that Dr. Marathi been providing, it appeared that all these members who spoke went into parliament with a certain position of anti independence, and I think that's unhealthy. All national members only need him information to make him display decision, and you can't make an informed decision unless you have the materials supplied to you, available to you. Now you read him, now you consume him. You know, go inside now based on emotions. Unfortunately, despite some members saying that they are not emotional, you could tell that they were speaking out of emotion and probably more ignorant than anything else. Having said that, Barta, mipla lo Bougainville, mipla no got control the house long, waigani. I'm house belong only. Only like talk on him, only make him, only like make him one decision. Only it by make him. Mipla sit down na harim tasol. Mipla waiting final decision belong all. Then mipla lo Bougainville by make him some black kind response after the decision has been taken by the national parliament.
0: So one time by Papua New Guinea parliament vote long ratify referendum result.
1: Prime Minister talk long Tupla president na Tupla government sit down na make him time long final decision. It appears to be more like October. They got some black and special sitting or will come. So maybe I look forward long.
0: So you talk enough long time where parliament

0: devote longen if like by all member he must read him na serve good long all this report.
1: Yes, because a Melanesian agreement may remind him you me also a Melanesian agreement yeah. Me plug in sign him lo benemia and me allow him to plug a man lo explore him sample options. Now suppose you know read him but you know na clear lo ting ting blo bougainville na ting ting blo Papua New Guinea. All member you only must read him for the benefit. And now you can make him informed decisions. To make a decision now and take up a position now is probably unhealthy for the agenda.
0: And Vice President, na Attorney General Blong Autonomous Region Blong Bougainville, Ezekiel Massat. Former big name Papua New Guinea rugby league player Usati bin Makim PNC Kumuls na PNC Hunters Wartovo Puara Junior is top ready long bring him team long M Agmak Rabaul Gurias. He go inside long finals long Digicel ExxonMobil Cup competition. Gurias he been winning Mount Hagen Eagles last weekend 42-22 na by ready long Bungim Candace long preliminary finals. Maski display emi number 2 year long all same coach emi one bell long all get the support emi yet na team e kissim long pilai long all. Hilda Wayne ask him em long story more long display.
2: Really happy with the the performance. Our defense was really good, starting off really well, and then as to attack Wimbla, all those probably silly errors that we made during the game that maybe allow the Eagles to come back and score a few points against us. Yeah, but really happy with the boys.
3: Yeah, I'm big player, win through blue player. Now you play all him title blue display competition. Plenty year na be nothing last win blue play much long 2015 or 16. You look forward long.
2: Yeah.
3: Am I think time where you've been playing and you've been winning cup, yeah?
2: Yeah, then the last time we played grand final and we played win in 2015. Yeah. And then Gores made grand final, made finals, but we never won the win cup back to East New Britain since 2015.
3: You play walk long, only more titles for runner up become now. One of them thing below you long preparations going to long finals now.
2: Solo preparation, I'm focused on me play yet as a team. Focus in our preparation and getting our preparation right off the field and on the field. Me talk to me focus, I'm lo me play at lo. How me play train, I'm prepared to play the game.
3: Now, one play unfortunate incident they come up lo game, blue play one time Eagles, and this big play party come up. One of them, all officials blue you play, all players blue play stop all right. One of them, thing blue lo this la too.
2: I think it's only all supporters working this la. Maybe there's a few well, but I think name blow got the supporters, but I believe you may like him, but all picking in the go of families or mama or sister, go and watch the game and enjoy the game. The team by win and the team by lose, it's a game. And the kind violence of them, it's not acceptable, the game being me, what I believe. I think it's not good. The accident come up in 2016, which caused a life of one of the greatest fans. Now, I'm not like looking this like and will come up. And coming probably this weekend game and the grand final, let's all go there to enjoy the game, support the game. We want to see a lot of kids, families go out there, sit down and enjoy the game. Now I look at my family, we want to pour it, my stuff.
3: Especially na melo team siya tay mem sora to solo supporters sa step in now na bagar apim name blo game tu na em nungkut pla look lo ting lo si men aral go lo PNG tu ya.
2: Yeah, he got like bright future where you make him good la opportunity or young la players with the club that with the Chiefs coming on and all something was saying you know what I must walk bung lo like avoid him. So not only the people like run the rugby league but or supporters or tell a man some la papa or stop la pung business and same thing or mo kadeti lo psychology. Same minute lo changing.
3: Now, How long you work long coaching Gurias now? Now you see going to the finals now.
2: Oh, this year that's all. I'm second year blow me. Last year I'm first year blow me. Last year first year blow me. Nah, this year I'm second year. 2 years that's all me coaching Gurias. Me learning plenty something. Nah, me still learning a lot. Nah, me willing to learn yet. Nah, on the coach probably some players can.
3: Two players that's only coach, so now you can see team going to the finals here.
2: Yeah, well, hopefully that probably I plenty support like all trainers below me, the assistant coach, the franchise. There's a lot plenty man where staff or club that's all helping me through the coaching below me and like give credit for Obiak Lohol with a lot of appreciation and respect for Obiak Lohol and club too. Without them, support Lohol, Domin, Alpin Lohol, and then I've come with them. So, big thank you to everyone that all Alpin me and start backside Lohol.
0: M. Rabaul Agma Gurias coach Wartovo Puara Jr. Ibin Tok one time Hilda Wayne. I'm to finish him this play, ABC Radio Australia One Talk program long today. Me Sam Seke, talk making me play all guitar, one walk me talk. Bye bye now.
4: Hello, this is ABC News with David Rollins. Hundreds of people have gathered at Melbourne's Federation Square to hold a candlelight vigil for the victims of the devastating flash flood in Nepal. James Oaten was there.
5: As each day passes, it's harder for many with loved ones missing in Nepal to hold on to hope. Tonight, Victoria's Nepali community and their supporters have gathered to show their solidarity with those who have lost so much and those desperately waiting for answers. Dr. Tech Pokharel is from Victoria Knights for Nepal.
6: We want to show them we are with them. We want to tell them you are not alone, we are with you.
5: The community focus for now is emotional support, with many reeling after last week's devastating flash flood. But when reconstruction begins, the community hopes to pivot to fundraising.
4: Russia has hit printing presses and publishing houses across Ukraine in a series of recent attacks, destroying 12 million books. Local media report that Russia has destroyed one third of all the books printed in Ukraine this year. There are warnings that Ukraine's entire publishing sector is under threat and needs international support to remain viable. In a statement, the Russian embassy to the UK blamed Ukraine's own government for damage to its cultural heritage, saying monuments had been dismantled and streets renamed. It also claimed cultural sites had been used to conceal military facilities. Administrators of the embattled Bathler Group say its demise is just days away if they cannot secure urgent funding. Administrators need enough money to pay staff by Thursday, or the operation will have to shut down, leaving around 200 projects in limbo. The New South Wales government has declined to provide a lifeline, but were hopeful that someone else might step forward. Administrator for Bathler, Stephen Longley, says he's still hopeful for a good outcome.
7: So what we're working on is a two-step funding process. Funding to get us a month of operations, that during that next month we'll then be able to assess what it's going to cost and what's required to complete the rest of the projects.
4: A southern Tasmanian man has appeared in court after being charged with murdering his elderly mother. Scout Wallen reports.
8: Jason Victor Oates is charged with killing his 85-year-old mum at the home they lived in together in Humanville, south of Hobart, yesterday. Police alleged he smothered her to death in her bed. They say she was unwell and that Mr. Oates had been her carer for several years. The 55-year-old appeared in the Hobart Magistrates Court this morning, charged with one count of murder. He did not enter a plea and he was remanded in custody until the matter is next mentioned in November.
4: Homicide detectives have upgraded charges against a man who allegedly shot a Melbourne father during a dispute over a significant debt. Olivia Sanders has more.
9: 37-year-old Meadow Heights man Khalid Malice went missing earlier this month after he was allegedly attacked outside a home in Wildwood. Police allege Mr. Malice was shot after a dispute understood to involve a significant debt. On Wednesday last week, Mr. Malice's remains were found covered in grass about 15 kilometres from where he was attacked. At the time, police charged 56-year-old Wildwood man Muhammad Abu Eid with intentionally causing serious injury.

0: transparency before the state election.
1: We were told that 45 trees would go. It's now increased tenfold.
0: Mr Malinauskas denied he was misleading the public with his original claim.
2: All-Australian Fremantle defender Jordan Clark says the Dockers' key backs were hung out to dry last time they played Hawthorn, and it'll take a team effort to curb the Hawks' dangerous forwards in Thursday's qualifying final. In May, Freo kicked a memorable come-from-behind win over Hawthorn, overcoming a standout performance from Hawks forward Jack Gunston, who kicked six goals, leading to Wharfie time. Clark says it will take a team effort to restrict the Hawks' forwards.
3: Hawthorn got some clear strengths, and Jack Gunston's one of many that they've got in their forward line. You know, Nick Watson, Jack Inivan, Dylan Moore, McDonald.
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For quite some time now, I think. I first became acquainted with the catalogue just after COVID. This music really became such a safe space, you know what I mean? Like there's such a vibrancy in Brother Rhodes' sound that I found myself leaning more and more towards when, you know, we couldn't be doing anything, when we couldn't be outside. His music really was just a bright spot. And I think that comes down to, like I was saying, there's such a natural spirit in his music, but there's also just a lot of care and consideration that goes into the songwriting. And I feel like when you connect with that as a listener, it's just the perfect formula for music that will stick around. So throughout today's episode, we're going to be getting to know Brother Rhodes a little bit better, diving into some of his favorite music, and also I'll be bringing you some of his sounds as well. So I want you to sit back and relax if this is your first time checking this brother's music out. We got you covered. I want to kick things off with a track you may know. It's called Heart of a Lion. And when we come back, Brother Rhodes is going to be with us here on ABC Radio Australia. This is On the Record. Let's get it.

0: Yes, man, it has been a busy time for you. I think every time I check in on what's been happening, there's new music, there's new projects, there's, the creative wheels don't stop turning for you, Brother Rods. Before we get into things, man, how's the spirit? How are we feeling out there in Aotearoa?
1: The mood is good here at home. Everything's feeling really good. She's a bit cold at the moment. Snow up on our Mount Maunga up there, but yeah, nice.
0: It's so
1: Home is
0: nice. We
1: home.
0: love
1: Everything
0: it.
1: roll, yeah.
0: We love it. We love it. Well, like I was saying at the top of the show, man, your music has really turned into such a beautiful safe space for so many listeners right around Aotearoa and even outside of your home country as well. And I feel like it's such a natural evolution from what we've been hearing from you over the years, like you've been involved in different bands, but as a solo artist too, I love the way the sound has been evolving. Tell me a little bit about the sort of music that is, I guess, inspiring you right now. Like, what's the sort of vibe that you're on?
1: All the New Zealand reggae artists inspire me, and there's a lot of new artists coming up, and a lot that are establishing themselves, especially in Aotearoa charts, and they're all young Māori artists, and it just blows me away, and I'm so proud to be Māori, and so proud of all these young artists coming through. Because, like I say, I've been at it for a while, but it took me all this time to find a balance that suits me, and I've only just found it recently, in the last few years or so. See all these young artists come up now, and they just dive straight in, and they've already got a balance, and man, it makes me so proud just to see that. So everybody around here is inspiring me at the moment.
0: I
1: We've got
0: love
1: Sun coming out, Haughty Shore, Te Wehi, everyone. I can go on forever.
0: Yeah.
1: Corral.
0: They're doing their thing. They're doing their thing. It's
1: It's hot.
0: something. It's something I wanted to check with you on because, we talk a lot about the preservation of language and the celebration of language on this show. And what I've been loving seeing from our cousins, our Maori cousins out there, there's a whole new generation of artists who are blending their language so beautifully. You know what I mean? It's not necessarily such a hurdle as it maybe would have been for people 10, 15 years ago, you know what I mean? Like, what does it feel like for you to be part of this community, like you were saying, like seeing these younger ones coming up, just having that door open? Like you've been part of that, brother. Like how's that felt?
1: Oh, it feels amazing, eh? It feels great. It just I dreamed of doing this stuff as a kid, eh? When I was little. I'm 40 now, so I've been at it for a while. I've been dreaming about it for a long time, and to finally just get into that circle and rub shoulders with all these young stars and all the legends and stars to get to. It's, oh man, as old as I am, I'm still getting blown away, and I'm still bloody like a kid in a lolly shop when I see my idols I've been listening to when since I was a kid. Oh man, I'm just like a I'm still just a
0: Same,
1: fangirl,
0: same, same, same. It's always such a treat.
1: yeah.
0: Well, look, here on the record, this is a show about music and memory, of course, a show about inspirations and influences. So we're going to get into some really cool choices for you today, Rods, but I wanted to go back to the beginning. I mean, music has been part of your life for a very, very long time, but I wanted to know where it started for you. Like, was there a moment in your life that you could remember that you were like, oh, I think music is my calling.
1: I kind of my mother was very musical. She was the could play every instrument, could sing any song, any genre. And as a little kid, I just always she saw her rocking the party all the time. The party was usually at my house. And I just always used to be in awe at my mum, eh? She'd be drunk as a skunk, and she's still in tune and time and beat. And I'm just a little boy, just, oh, my mum is the meanest. I just wanted to be the life of the party like that. I just watched her play guitar and listened to her sing, and watched what she used to do to get the sound out of her voice, and watched her breathing techniques and stuff. But it wasn't until I got to college.

0: Heart of a Lion, Brother Rod's kicking us off today. I'm so, so stoked to have this brother with me because this man is booked and busy, let me tell you. But over here for ABC Radio Australia, we've got him on the record. Brother Rod's, welcome, man.
1: Thank you so much for having me on. Appreciate it. What's up, Melbourne?

0: college. And we had music class there, and I jumped in the studio for the very first time I think I was about 14. And that moment there was the one where, hey, man, I really like this. And bloody hell, I'm pretty mean at it.
1: Yeah, you got a voice, man.
0: So, yeah, from that moment on, I just like, gee, man, I'd rather do this than slave my guts off for doing labor. I would just write songs and make hits.
1: I love it. I love it. And, I mean, we've been able to see how this has manifested over, over the last decade, even more now, which has been so cool. Most recently, we've been able to get a very special song from you that I haven't been able to stop playing, mainly because of its melody, of its sound. But then when you take a look at the messaging behind it, I do truly feel like this is probably one of the more special releases this half of the year. For my family out there, this one is called Moke Moke. It's such a pure example of songwriting, Rods, and I feel like you should be, I mean, I know that you're very proud of this song, but also I feel like the impact of this song will be seeing the impact of it more like down the line as well. Like the immediate emotional impact is definitely there, but I feel like this song will mean so much to an audience as we go on. I did want to touch on this one with you because not only is it musically so beautiful, but I know that it comes from a very personal place as well. Following the loss of your niece, of a family member, this song I feel like is equal parts therapy as it has been, you know, a song of hope to others who may need it too. If you're able to, man, like tell me a little bit about what it has been like to sort of match, you know, music, which is your creative heart, your creative arm, with also navigating such a personal experience that is grief.
0: Yeah. Well, like at the time I lost my niece, and I was distraught. We were in COVID at the time, and it was a very big possibility that I might not be able to get to the tangi because I was still locked down. And I ended up making it. I made it on the Poroporoaki night, the night before the burial. It just
1: it's a lot. I know it's a lot.
0: It blew me. I just had no way to, didn't know how to let it out. And music's all I know, really. That makes me, you know, I use it as a way to vent, let my issues out or any my pain out. And it's just it, my music, I love my music for that. I can just pour my whole heart, my whole pain out into this music, and my music never turns me away. Always listen.
1: No, I know, man. I know. And, you know, I think my favorite part about this composition is that there is still such a vibrancy to it. You know what I mean? Like the music video as well. I'm going to have it on the ABC Pacific website for our family out there if you want to find out more. There's still so much love wrapped up in it.
0: I wanted the song to, like, because it was all about my pain and my sadness and my hurt. I didn't want the melody to be that. I wanted it to be a more healing and uplifting and more encouraging. And so if I could have these very painful messages with an uplifting and happy melody and mold the two together, and it worked for me. So I was hoping my hope is that it works for everybody else. And
1: It will, man. Think it will. I think when the music is led by purpose and led with intention, that's you're already off to a winning type of release.
0: 100.
1: That's it. Here and on the record, I'm hanging out with Brother Rods today. We're talking about music and the way that it can really heal us as much as anything else. I do want to play this track for you right now so you can get a taste of it. It's called Moke Moke. We'll be right back. But in the meantime, sit back and enjoy here on ABC Radio Australia.

0: Brother Rod, delivering the charm, delivering the love, and delivering the soul there. Moke Moke is that track you were listening to. Such a beautiful tribute and homage, but I feel like such a poignant reminder to all of us out there that, you know, even in the darkness, we're not alone. Mm-hmm. And I feel like this song is, like I said, I think the impact of it is we're going to be talking about this one for some time. And, you know, before we continue, I want to give you your flowers. I want to give you your props, brother, because yeah. I feel like it's for a lot of our men as well, mm-hmm. being able to see someone like you be so vulnerable and channel pain, channel grief through music in such a beautiful way. I think it's such an awesome example of being open and allowing yourself to be open. So I wanted to thank you for being so candid.
1: Mises, thank you.
0: Yes. Here and on the record, we are diving into the song choices of our guests as well. And let me tell you, the good brother has brought me some of my favorite artists, as well as some who I'm very keen to get his perspective on. There's a running theme here, and that is soul, brother. There's so much soul embedded in these artists. So I wanted to get your thoughts on them. Let's jump in. I want to start with UB40.
1: UB40,
0: yeah. I feel like they're such a group that a lot of us thought we were related to growing up, you know what I mean? Yeah. Like, this music, part of many garage parties, part of many late night sessions. Let's play a track like Kingston Town, you know what I mean? This is just like classic yeah. UB40. Tell me a little bit about your love for this group and what they mean for you.
1: Oh, man, they were just everywhere. In my childhood, I mean, I could go to the shop, it's playing in the shop. I'll go to my auntie's, they're blasting it in the shed. It was like I was going to their house every day.
0: Yes.
1: I'd hear their voices every day. And, there's the uncle's UB40.
0: Exactly.
1: But, they mean heaps to me. I've listened to them. I've met them a couple of times. I haven't performed with them. I've seen them walk past. And they've
0: That's
1: given
0: good
1: me
0: enough for me. That's good enough for me.
1: Told uncle. they just their sound inspires me. And even their whole journey too. Over the years, I've had a bit of a study on them when I was at music school, and I've studied their whole journey, and their name means unemployed before 40, or was the unemployment paper that they filled out. And that resonates with everybody where I come
0: been
1: from.
0: Been there.
1: They just embedded in my childhood sounds. They're around the whole country, shit, almost the whole world. Everybody's uncle. And if you love reggae and if you don't know UB40, you don't love reggae.
0: Truly. It's definitely the gateway for so many of us, and I'm so glad that you've brought them in for us today. Chosen for you by Brother Rods, let's get some UB40 into the mix. This one is Kingston Town on ABC Radio Australia.

0: Some UB40 for you this afternoon. It is a Monday right across the Pacific, and I'm hanging out with Brother Rods here for On The Record. We're going through some key musical moments, some artists who have left a significant impact on this wonderful, talented musician himself. Now, from UB40, we're going to the music of Aaron Neville. Now, if you're not sure who Aaron Neville is, this is, again, another awesome gateway. This man's voice, oh my goodness, so smooth, so you know, it's lent itself to so many different genres, whether it's R&B and soul, jazz, country, gospel. This man is again really set a blueprint for a lot of American singers who have come up underneath him. Born in New Orleans, so I feel like if you're from a place like New Orleans, you're coming out the womb with seasoning. You know what I mean?
1: Yeah.
0: Oh man, what has Aaron Neville's music meant for you, Rods? Like, what part of his catalog did you find yourself leaning more towards?
2: I grew up on his album Warm Your Heart. She loved Aaron Neville. She was, man, when my dad wasn't in the house, she used to say that to husband. But I just loved his voice is so distinctive. Yeah. You hear that voice, you know who that is. But just listening to him and thrashing the heck out of that album as a kid taught me that, like, my voice is a powerful tool. Mm-hmm. And depending on the way I use it, it can make people listen, you know, and I can speak positive messages. And just like him, because, man, he could say anything the way he sings it. You're going to make everybody listen, all right?
0: Totally, totally.
2: Listening all day, Aaron Neville.
0: That's it's a really good point you bring up in terms of, like, the voice being such a powerful instrument. Like, across your career, you know, your voice has been able to reach so many different audiences as well, you know, and I feel like there is such a power in words.
2: Yeah.
0: Do you see your voice, do you see the way that you tell stories as that vessel, as that sort of weapon for positivity and change?
2: I definitely think it can be. I don't set out to be that voice. When I write a song and create music, I'm just putting down all lived experiences and that I've been through. I'm not necessarily trying to aim to be a voice for everyone. I'm just trying to share experiences. Mm. And then if everybody can resonate with it and it helps them, then I did my job right, totally. You know. Yeah, that's the kind of angle that I'm taking. I'm not trying to be this voice, but if my voice, if you can hear my voice, then
0: you're doing the good thing. I love it. I feel like I was saying earlier, you know, that's the reason why I resonated so much with your music when I first connected with it, because it does feel like, you know, when you sing and when you bring words to music, it does feel very familiar, but it's very inviting as well. And I know that can be a hard balance to get to, like, how much of yourself do you give to a recording, how much of yourself do you leave on the table? But I think what you do is, it's, again, it's a masterclass in being able to give just enough but still remain just engaging and entertaining.
2: I just see myself as I'm just too old.

0: Also, I just bloody let it all out, and you know, don't be shy or anything, you old
1: Man,
0: fuck.
1: listen, listen. Age ain't nothing but a number, and the more you keep saying you're old is making me feel old too. So we're not doing that in here today, Brother Ross. We're not doing that here today. Exactly right, exactly right. Well, look, here and on the record, we are a music show. Of course, we are celebrating the greats up here. If you're just locking in, my name is Sose. We're hanging out with Brother Rods today, and it's time for another choice pick, this one by the legendary Aaron Neville. Let's get into Warm Your Heart here for this afternoon here on the record.

Aaron Neville, chosen for you by Brother Rods. He is my guest today for On The Record here on ABC Radio Australia. I hope you're having a wonderful start to your week. I also want to remind you guys, if you've missed any of today's episode, maybe you've turned up a little bit late, but you're loving what you're hearing. Don't forget, you can, you know, stream us on demand as well. Simply head on over to the ABC Pacific website, find the On The Record program page. We've got everything you need up there, including information on how to follow Brother Rods, get around the music, and go support this king. He's doing amazing things. Now, speaking of kings, the next

0: track you brought me, man, is by a Māori group, the Highmarks. Tell me a little bit about this group, because I feel like for a lot of our audience out there, this might be the first time they're coming to this band.
1: Ah, these guys are legends here in Aotearoa. This band is my old man's favouritest ever
0: really?
1: Band.
0: Really? Okay, let's get into it.
1: Yeah, they rocked all the parties when I was little. When my old man didn't have the guitar, my old man would be throwing on people like the Highmarks, the Manhattans, but definitely the Highmarks. Yeah, they're my uncles too. I never met them, but they're my uncles too. I grew up in my house. But what I learned from the Highmarks is that simple is effective. Mm. You know, they don't overdo anything or overkill everything. They leave everything basic and effective. I don't know if it's because it was way back in the days. Sure. It might have been brand new back then, but I love the simplicity of their music and their performances. And I try and adapt that into myself. And
0: totally. Yeah. I mean, there is something in that. You know, we look at the great vocalists of generations gone by, and you think about, you know, the resources they had compared to what is available to us now, and they made it work.
1: Yeah, man, these guys got albums and albums and so much songs, and far out, this was, I don't even know what decade this was. Mm-hmm. It is.
0: Yeah.
1: But man, in Aotearoa, to make albums like that in that time, you guys are legends.
0: Yeah, totally, totally. Well, we're going to play a track called King of the Road today here and on the record. Tell us a little bit about this song. What is it about a track like this that really has that spot in your heart?
1: Oh, I think it's just the nostalgia about it. Yeah, that song is just, I can see my dad picking up a stogie, a small round smoking cigar, King of the Road. My old man thought he was the king of the road too. this song's just, it feels like one of my songs.
0: Well, that's the thing. It's like the when you've got contagious melodies, you've got rhythmic elements too. They do become core memories for a listener, and I feel like the vocal pop groups as well, like the Temptations, even, who we're going to get into very, very soon. Like, there's a reason that music sticks with us.
1: Yeah, definitely.
0: So good. Well, if this is your first time being introduced to the Highmarks, you're welcome. First of all, let's take it back a notch here and on the record, chosen for you by Brother Rods. Let's get into the Highmarks here on ABC Radio Australia.

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It's a pleasure to have you hanging out with me. If this is your first time locking in, my name is Sosef Wamoli, and I've got a very special guest with me.

His name is Brother Rutz. If you missed any of the music of his that I've played at the top of the show, I want to get some more of his music in right now so you can get a bit of a taste of it. Let's get into it. You might like some of this.

0: yes, that's the vibes we are working with for your Monday afternoon. I'm talking soulful, reggae, roots, just the music that really sticks to your bones. You know, it's music with substance and music that I love having on high rotation in the studio, at home, when I'm traveling. You can literally listen to this music anywhere you go. And created by this talented individual, Brother Rods himself. Man, before we get into your final choice today, I just wanted to take a moment to sort of look ahead with you. As I was mentioning earlier in the show, it feels like there's always something happening. The creative sparks are always there, man. So tell us a little bit about what you're looking forward to as, you know, 2026 comes to a close. But I know that there's, like I said, there's always something popping off. So tell us a little bit about what you're working on at the moment.
1: I've actually been on tour for the best part of the last 2 months, and I've got my last shows coming up this weekend. And for the rest of the year, I've started working on an album. I've only done 3 tracks in it so far. I'm working on a 10-track album.
0: Yes.
1: And I think, like, for the rest of the year, I'm looking at just knuckling down at home and getting the recording stuff all done and get it all mixed and mastered by the end of the year. And so I could have something else, something new, brand new to deal with, come next year when it's all ready. And yeah, I want to hit 2027 with a big bang and new music, and yeah, just keep the ball rolling, really.
0: For sure, for sure. Well, considering there is a new album in the works, which I'm very excited about, how are you the sort of artist who has like a direct vision in mind when you go into making a record, or are you finding that it's sort of coming together as the songs are?
1: A little bit of both.
0: Yeah.
1: I made up a whole plan to record the album. But in terms of each song, as soon as I finish one song and jump on create the new project, that's where it begins. You know,
0: sure.
1: I don't know what the song's going to be, or I don't know what it's going to sound like, or what it's going to be about until I've got the feel and I know the tempos and the feel and all that mood and all that. But yeah, just one step at a time, one song at a time. Yeah, that's the process, really. I'll take my time on each track and make sure I've got, you know, all the love I can conjure into these waiata, because, you know, my songs are they're extensions of me, you know. They're
0: part of
1: me. I want to put them out into the world as best quality as I possibly can.
0: Period. Yeah. Well, I can't wait to hear more from you, man. It's getting the singles is one thing, but seeing how they turn into a full body of work, that's very, very exciting to me. So if you're liking what you're hearing from Brother Rods, make sure you're following him on socials. I'm going to have links to those pages on the ABC Pacific website. Make sure you're keeping your ears open because there is a new album on the way. Heck yeah. Heck yeah. Here and on the record, it's almost time for us to get out of here for another week, but we've still got one more powerful song choice from a powerful, powerful group to get into. This is one of my favorite bands to ever touch a microphone. I'm talking about The Temptations.
1: Yeah.
0: Oh, man, listen. There's also, I've got a memory of being a kid and watching, they had like a biopic. There was like a movie made about them for TV way back in the day. It's such a good movie, but I remember watching it as a child and just being traumatized as well. So many of those Motown era artists, they went through it. They gave us so much good music, but between the Temptations movie and the Selena movie, listen, tears.
1: Yeah.
0: Tears, if you know, you know. But we're all about happiness today. We are ending on a really high note with this group. I mean, they're one of the best vocal groups to do it. Rods, tell me a little bit about your relationship with The Temptations, first of all.
1: My relationship started with the movie too. I thrashed that movie. I wanted to be David Ruffin until he got thrown out of the car. I learned every single word to all of their songs that were on the movie. I just absolutely loved Eddie Kendricks's tone. Man, I loved them all, and I also they taught me also how to be perseverant.
0: Yes.
1: And you know, and consistent. They are, as you say, they went through so much just as a band. And as they were going through all this stuff, man, they gave us the biggest hits in the world ever.
0: Mm-hmm.
1: Yeah, that just inspired the heck out of this little moldy boy.
0: Totally. Well, I wanted to play Ain't Too Proud to Beg, which is just like you put this song in any context, just gets the party going. You know what I mean? Melodically beautiful, the harmonies on this song. Oh, my goodness. Untouchable. When you hear a track like this, how does it make you feel?
1: Oh, it takes me right back to being a kid wanting to be David Ruffin again. Yeah, no, this, again, the nostalgia of anything, Temptations just takes me right back to being a babe, being a kid again, and, you know, doing all the dance
0: choreography, I was going to say.
1: The old mic twist and everything.
0: Yeah, that's it. Well, I feel like it's, they're such a generational band, you know, like you can, they were such showmen, and you can see that in like this generation of artists as well. Like, I feel like you can always trace the DNA back. They're so good. And I thought it was a perfect track to finish on today. It's just everything from the, like, it's a song where you hear those beginning notes and that just makes you feel a sort of way, you know? And it's,
1: hey, as soon as you hear David Ruffin, I know you want to leave me.
0: Oh, so good. It's so good. So this is our parting gift for you this afternoon, our On The Record family. Before we get there, though, Brother Rods, I wanted to say a big, big thank you again just for the music, for putting yourself out there with every release, man. I know it's not easy. There's a lot of emotional labor. There's a lot of love that goes into any recording. But the way you're doing it, the way you are not even approaching this as mahi, you know what I mean? It's just an extension of you. You need to be commended for that. So thank you so much.
1: That's so much. Just thank you. Thank you for having me on the show again. And I'd love to come back. I've had a blast with you, sis.
0: Brother, you've got a home up here. You're not getting rid of me at any point. So whenever that new music comes through, you know who to send it to. Well, like I said, our On The Record family, please go support Brother Rods. We've got everything you need up on the ABC Pacific website. Go enjoy more of the music and also keep an eye out for the new stuff that is going to be on the way before too long. As always, keep a look to ABC Radio Australia. We're going to leave you with a classic to take you into the afternoon. I want you to take care of each other. Take care of yourselves and enjoy some Temptations up here. This one, Ain't Too Proud to Beg. On the Record. Until next time, Tofa Soifua.

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0: A US official says the military had not targeted Haag Island in overnight strikes, as both countries traded blows for the first time in weeks. Vance says that Iran must stop targeting commercial traffic in the Strait of Hormuz.
1: We continue to have a lot of tools at our disposal to prevent them from doing so, or at least cut down on them from doing so. And that's what the president is saying is, look, you guys are shooting at commercial shipping. You guys are behaving like a terrorist country. You've got to stop, or there are going to be some consequences.
0: Italy says it will extend for a further 15 days a suspension of the European Union's border-free arrangement with Spain, which is due to expire. Rome suspended the Schengen arrangements with Madrid for 1 month on July 31, after a mass rush of migrants into the Spanish enclave of Ceuta. Rome's right-wing government says the suspension was brought in to make sure no migrants entering Ceuta could travel onto Italy. Spanish authorities say between 5,000 and 8,000 people remain in Ceuta after at least 72,000 crossed from neighbouring Morocco on July the 30th. Back home, and the brother of former New South Wales Premier Dominic Perrottet is facing accusations that he lied to the state's corruption watchdog about his dealings with fugitive property developer Jean Nassif. Charles Perrottet has been giving evidence at the ICAC, which is examining whether he used his Liberal Party connections to help Nassif's business interests. Under questioning from counsel assisting Dr. Peggy Dwyer SC, Mr. Perrottet told the inquiry he often misled Nassif to appease him, and he had his own ulterior motives.
2: And were you pretty comfortable in politics with regularly misleading various people to achieve your ends?
3: Look, in politics sometimes, you know, you say things to people that aren't 100% the truth.
2: So are you comfortable telling untruths in this jurisdiction?
3: No.
0: Dominic Perrottet is not accused of any wrongdoing. University of Canberra Vice-Chancellor Bill Shorten says there will be no forced redundancies in a planned restructure of its faculties announced yesterday. Mr. Shorten has proposed the university's five faculties be merged into two in a town hall meeting. He says with the restructure, everyone will still have a job, but eventually the university will not need as many senior managers.
4: Each executive dean's position has a certain dollar value to it. We won't need as many in the future, but everyone still has a job, and there's work here to be done.
0: Former champion boxer Anthony Mundine says he always wanted to be like his father growing up. One of the country's most accomplished Indigenous fighters, Tony Mundine, has died aged 75. He was the only Australian boxer to compete professionally in four weight divisions and held the Australian titles at middleweight, light heavyweight, cruiserweight and heavyweight. His death was confirmed by his son Anthony Mundine, who says his father was everything to him.
5: Taught me how to be a man, taught me to make the right choices in life, you know, don't drink, don't smoke, no drugs. And I live by that to today, you know what I mean? I wanted to be like him growing up because I saw the admiration and respect he used to get from people.
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8: Kia ora nā, Pulavanaka, Talofa Lava, Malola Lei, and welcome everyone to Nijan Footy, the best place for Pacifica footy news and stories in the rugby league and rugby union worlds. My name is Chinidal Arona, and alongside me every week is my koi, Sammy Wykes. Sammy.
9: Big T.
8: How was your weekend, brother?
9: I want to go, how was your weekend, man? You've come in hot.
8: I like
9: ready
8: it.
9: Ready to go.
8: Yeah, I'm ready, man. I am ready. We're coming into the final series. I've just played probably my last game of rugby league yesterday.
9: Ever.
8: My A-grade team got knocked out. And I don't know
9: Is
8: if it's...
9: Is that why you're so happy?
8: Well, there's a sense of, like, relief, but also sadness, but also, like, happiness because now I get to spend a lot more time investing in other areas.
9: Do you know what? It's funny you say that because normally after a loss with your last game, you go with the team and you either celebrate and you go, you know, do whatever you need to do with the team after it. But you decided to do something different after your loss in
8: yes.
9: an important game, a semi-final game.
8: Well, I didn't plan to lose the game. And last Friday was my wife's birthday and she's got everything that she needs in her life. But what she does like...
9: Being you, the main thing. You are the gift that keeps on giving.
8: She enjoys experiences. So I thought, you know,
9: where are we going?

0: my groin. I pulled my groin. Still played 80 minutes with one groin. But those memories just remind me how I walked in today when I decide, when I have those thoughts next year of like, oh yeah, I think I could play again.
1: Oh man, talk me back fair out. Enough, fair enough. So I tell you who won't care if you play or not is our audience. They're done hearing about what we're up to. They want to get into the show and I better get to it now. So we're going to preview round 26 of the NRL. Top eight has been finalised. We've got another big weekend of internationals for rugby union. Kiana Takarangi comes in to fill in for Shelley Long.
0: Cook Island skipper.
1: There she is. She's back there. But we also have a very special guest for this. We pre-recorded this one because we know how busy mothers are in the world. They're always doing something. So she found time out of her schedule to be able to come on and chat with us. And this was special because she has raised two boys that are now living out their dream. One's playing rugby union in France. The other one made his debut for the Parramatta Eels. Levi Funa is in France playing union.
0: 18 years old, Levi is as well.
1: And he is a man mounted. Huge.
0: Tongan background.
1: Tongan background. And their mum Mina Funa is going to come on the show and just talk about what it's like to raise two boys like that in some tough and challenging circumstances.
0: Single mother too.
1: Single mum. So I thought this is important to have this chat. You know, we know how important family is to our communities, to our cultures. I thought, why not? Why not get someone that's from behind the scenes that who every single player we talk to always says something special about their mum? Here's a little grab from her.
2: Everyone started at the start line, but we were so far back. We were looking at everyone at the start line and we had to work so hard to even get to the start line. So when I see where they are now, they deserve everything that they have because we had to fight to get to where we are.
0: I love this chat because we've heard about stories from players, former, current, trainers, coaches, general managers.
1: Yep.
0: But we've actually never had a parent on and heard their perspective of raising young kids, but also the, you know, some of those habits that they had to instill at a young age.
1: Yes.
0: To help their kids achieve their goals. So, real cool chat with Mina Funa, and stick around because we'll be chatting, or you'll hear that interview at the back end of this show.
3: Hi, I'm Stefano Utokumanu, and you're listening. Oh, sorry.
0: You're listening.
1: they run away. We'll leave that one in.
3: And you're listening to Nijan Fleet.
0: Big Stefano. It's been a while since I forgot it's been a long time since that interview.
1: I could just hear your laugh in the background too. Lijani. You do those ones, eh? It's to all our listeners out there, we get our guests that come on to just do that ID for us. The amount of times it takes them probably three or four times to get that bit right blows my mind. But anyway, big step. We've had a good year. Rest up. Get ready for Tonga Sun. But we're going to go into NRL News T. Take it away.
0: Yes, we kicked off. And I'll start with the Bulldogs. The Bulldogs fans are probably sad today because they can no longer make the top eight.
1: A lot of questions, not enough answers compared to last year's results.
0: So they lost to the Penrith Panthers, 24 points to 10 to the Panthers. Now they had to rely on the Rabbitohs losing to the Titans. The Rabbitohs won 42 points to 22. And the Cowboys losing to the Tigers. Now the Cowboys won 24 points to 10. So now those two teams are 4 points ahead, so with one game left. Unfortunately for the Doggies fans and Manly fans, they can no longer make the top eight. So the Bulldogs, they finished 10th. Manly Seagulls actually jumped them, and the Seagulls finished at 9th on for and against.
1: Good result considering where they started. I know they were run, but like for Kieran Foran, that's a great result considering where they were.
0: That's a win, and like he'll take a lot of lessons out of those losses, Kieran Foran, and be able to work on those lessons over the preseason, and he will have full control over that whole preseason.
1: Yeah.
0: So this offseason will be about preparing for the preparation of the 2027 season.
1: Yep.
0: So, Manly boys, strap in for a big preseason because you know Fodz has got something special in his pocket. So, but I want to touch on the Eels versus the Sharks game. The Eels, man, what a late run they are making. 38 points to 18 over the Sharkies. Ronald Volkman playing at half for the Parramatta Eels was unbelievable.
4: Rolls it back now for Edwards. Jumps out of the ruck. Goes himself here. Breaks one tackle. Not so versus Hazelton and...

0: Whaley, play it now, seven short of the halfway. Walker off the run now, Volkman, dummies, goes back on inside of Nicola. He's out in open space, takes on Kennedy, beats him. He's so pacey, he lost his footing, Cale Iro. And that is just superb there from Volkman. He saw the opportunity. He burned three or four defenders on.
1: I heard an interview with Junior Polo, and he got asked about Ronald Volkman and, you know, what's his thoughts about how he's been going. He was like, oh, look, I think Ronald, you know, Ronald wants to stay. Where's the contract, man?
2: Oh, straight out the gate for him.
1: something like, get him to stay. But how do you reckon that would work with Jerome Luai coming for 1 year and Mitch Moses, obviously, the other half, but Ronald Volkman could play that replacement, that have that extra depth, play the with the six-man bench, be on the bench, but also be able to learn a lot off both halves to excel his game to another level. What are your thoughts on that?
2: Yeah, I think, I'll be asking the same question. Para, where's his contract? Because I would 100% still keep him. Like, Jerome's only come in for 1 year. So why not just leave him there, sign him for a bit of a long-term deal? If it's working now with Mitch Moses, like, and you see, like, oh, there's something in this, well, may as well keep it there and allow him to still learn under Jerome Luai. And then, you know, him and Jerome Luai could partner up in Samoa for the World Cup. We don't know. But I think it doesn't matter if Jerome's going there or not. I would still be signing that guy to a bit of a longer-term deal because he's proven that he can work well with Mitch Moses.
1: I know there were a couple of funny moments. Well, as a viewer, you'd giggle. Sifa Talakai.
2: Oh, I've got something for you, T. Explain what happened with Sifa, and I've got something to tell you off the back of this.
1: So Sifa Talakai for the Cronulla Sharks, he takes a hit up. Kitione Kaltonga comes trying, flying out the line, put a shot on, and Kit can put a shot when he connects.
2: He's a big human.
1: Anyways, he's bumped him, shrugged him off. The para players have jumped on Sifa, and as they're holding him, Sifa's managed to get one of his hands out, and the middle finger just must have got stuck.
2: Stuck. That's the little reaction there in the finger. I don't know, just an impulse for it to rise.
1: He was trying to do the you know, maybe just put his fist up, maybe, but yeah, the thing is there.
2: Well, it's funny you brought this up because Sifa's sister Bolt is married to my wife's first cousin. You follow me on that bit there?
1: All I know is Tongans are all related somehow.
2: Yes.
1: Whether it's
2: so Sifa's nephew, Bongia, I think he's like 2 years old or something like that. And I was cracking up because we were at a christening over the weekend. And then Bongia, man, he's a little staunch fella. He's like Sif in stature. And then so he's going around doing his Spider-Man, like going pss, pss, pss.
1: Oh, the hand signals.
2: The hand signals with his Spider-Man. And we had a christening at the church. He's going pss, pss, pss, pss, Spider-Man. Next minute, the fingers come up, the double fingers.
1: Like, on each hand.
2: On each hand. And then he starts going pss, pss, pss, pss, like that with his fingers. And I was like, whoa, whoa, where did you get this from? Where did you learn this from? You wouldn't believe it. An hour later, we're watching the game at the pub there, and we're just seeing Sif get the finger out. I was like, Bongia, you've been learning from your uncle.
1: His uncle.
2: Like, oh, what about that? So that's pretty crack up. But Sif, what a beast, man. Like, and he threw Talon De Silva off as well after he flipped him the bird. But yeah, you don't see that often.
1: The other moment I want to touch on this game was Craig Fitzgibbon, the head coach for the Cronulla Sharks. He is a legend of a bloke. Like, I put him up there as one of the most respected rugby league people that I've known. The Sharks player Tom Hazelton, he does a hip drop on Ronald Volkman towards the back end of the game. Tom Hazelton then gets sent to the bin, and then you just get the reaction from the coach's box. Craig Fitzgibbon sees the image, sees the video footage, and he just punches the screen. Unfortunately, the camera captures that moment, and he's being now aired across all the socials around his reaction.
2: It's like a Buddhist monk punching the screen. Like, because that's how I see him, as the most cool, calm, and collected coach. Would never raise his voice. It just seems like it's measured. You know, if he's going to deliver some feedback, you know, that it's going to be in the right tone.
1: You know,
2: that's the first time I've ever seen him lose it.
1: You know, he's a black belt in jiu-jitsu as well.
2: Is he?
1: Yeah, he only got his black belt maybe last year.
2: That monitor had no chance then.
1: I want to quickly touch on the Warriors. Now, the Warriors are still keeping their first position on the NRL ladder by 1 point difference. You'd never believe it. So the Warriors and the Panthers, their wins were both by 14, which meant that Warriors kept that 1 point difference.

0: difference.
1: And do you know what's even crazy about this? Obviously, we'll talk about Jack Cleary just a little bit, but Ivan and Nathan are being with the Panthers. They're over there for the team that's sitting above them on the table, and they're like probably celebrating the fact that they won, that their son's part of that team.
0: Their son, yeah.
1: And it's just never in a million years would you probably ever see that. Like you've got to face each other at some point.
0: I just love to see that they make it more than just a game. They bring the human side of the game. Like these are human men
1: that's bigger than being competitive.
0: Yeah.
1: You know, so I love that the Warriors welcomed them in. They're in the box there, but it's going to be interesting times if Jet does play semi-final footy and they have to come up against each other. But
0: that'll be pretty cool.
1: That will be cool to watch.
0: But congrats to Jet Cleary making his debut. Also, Luke Lauli'i from the West Tigers this end of this year. He made his way over to the Warriors.
1: What did Saifiti do to... What did Lauli'i do to Saifiti at some point?
0: Well, he's making his Warriors NRL debut. Takes a carry in the 13th minute. Jacob Saifiti in the Newcastle, the prop for the Newcastle Knights. He goes for a shot and it's all shoulder to head. And Luke Lauli'i is a bit shorter, but just the awareness of where he was obviously hitting, it was accidental. There was no intent in it. But unfortunately, Luke Lauli'i got hurt. Jacob Saifiti then gets sent off for the rest of the game in the 13th minute. That's 67 minutes.
1: And Newcastle did so well.
0: The Newcastle Knights had to play with one man down.
1: They did so well to play with one man down.
0: Yeah.
1: Again, they were in the game for a very long time, and I thought they managed it so well. And people will be going like, how do they do that? I reckon they've trained for that a few times because they seem to have adjusted really well to that situation, and they've trained to have so many people and prepared for that at their training grounds to go, okay, if we get a sin bin or a yellow or a send off, this is how we manage that period.
0: I reckon it's also the amount of practice that they do, but also each individual understanding their roles, but understanding other people's roles when it comes to different plays.
1: Yep.
0: Because it makes it easy for other people to be able to fill in if it's not your position. Mm. And that's what they would have had to do. So, you know, it was a loss to the Knights, but Warriors still keep their lead on the ladder, and it'll make it interesting. And we'll talk about it on Friday, previewing this weekend's round. But if you want to hear this weekend's round, the last round of the NRL, you can hear every game live on ABC Radio Australia. And just before I leave, I want to give a shout out to Jai Arrow and the Rabbitohs and also the Gold Coast Titans for making that occasion where Jai Arrow got to run out for his 99th game. And this weekend, he'll run out for his 100th NRL game. But again, we spoke about the Clearys and how they, you know, the game's one thing, playing this sport in the 80 minutes is one thing, but the human side, the humanity that is shown in this moment, when I watched it, Jai Arrow, you know, walking out, the boys getting around him, everyone up off their feet, cheering, clapping, man, it kind of brought some watery eyes, eh? The tears to the eyes. It's honestly, it was such an emotional moment.
1: The people that were involved to make this happen, to have those conversations with Jai and to be able to bring awareness to something that's so serious and devastating in his life.
0: Yep.
1: To bring light, to bring joy in a sport like NRL, especially at the back end of the season where, as you said, like competition seems, you know, 2 points seems like it's the end of the world if you don't get it. But they've put all that aside for Jai to have that moment. I thought it was very well done. I know the RLPA had stuff to do with it, the NRL, you know, South Sydney Titans, the Roosters. Wayne Bennett was a big factor in it as well. So, yeah, very well done to everyone involved for that. Congratulations.
0: Beautiful. Let's shift over to rugby union, but we'll speak more rugby league when we get to our Cook Island International Women's Captain, Kiana Takarangi.
2: Hey everyone, Alex Johnson here from the PNG Kumuls, the South Sydney Rabbitohs. You're here with Nation Footy.
0: International Rugby Union, Sammy, two huge games that were played over the weekend.
1: Yeah, South Africa and New Zealand is the main event for this one. I really enjoyed this game. And T, I told you that South Africa would get this one done. I just had that feeling. that they were going to get the job done against the All Blacks.
0: 33 points to 26.
1: Yep.
0: Was it close all the way to the end? Were there chances or did they get out to an early lead?
1: The South Africans got out to an early lead and there was, at one point it was probably like 33 to 14 at one point.
0: Okay, so they had control.
1: But they were in control the whole game. But it was such a good test match to watch. I think the lessons learnt from the

0: before for South Africa. They probably went back to their old DNA around taking 3 points when they're on offer. So the penalty goals. And ultimately, that was the difference. They 9 points from penalty goals. And the week before, they weren't taking them. Like, they wanted to scrum, go penalty, go for the tries.
1: Slower game then?
0: It was a little bit slower. And they didn't allow New Zealand to get into their flow and attack that they was that they were so good at probably the week before. And the reason for that is their line speed, the South Africans' line speed was so good. They put the All Blacks under all sorts of pressure. They defended high from the outside and got right into the passing channels and the passing lanes of the All Blacks ball play. So every time, say, Ruben Love, if they played out the back or he went to go to width, he'll just see a green jersey in the passing lane and just couldn't fire it away. And there was a lot of commentary around, you know, people in New Zealand saying that they kicked too much possession away. They kicked too much. They've lost, you know, what they did last week. And I was like, do you know how hard that is, though, to play footy when someone is well-connected indeed, when they're on?
1: So instead of Ruben passing,
0: he had to find momentum with the boot. Yeah,
1: because the defenders came up.
0: They came up so fast, and that's where the kicks, that's where the space is. You've got to, and he probably, it could have been a little bit more accurate with his kicks, but that's what you've got to resort to, because if you play more phases and, okay, play that tight game and just go off nine, hit the forwards up, South Africa,
1: they want that.
0: They want that smoke.
1: Yeah, okay.
0: You're just going into the teeth of the way that they want to play. And then there was times where they just had no answers, the All Blacks, to be able to get through and penetrate that line. So it was just one of those games where South Africa got that bit right. They also got their line-out defensive pressure right, where they, like, again, you're talking about 6'8" players lifting another 6'8" player up in the air.
1: What's the mass on that?
0: Oh, man, that's 100 foot.
1: 13.6.
0: There we go. That's tall to try and get the that's so hard to be able to get an accurate throw from the hooker and win that ball when you've got two towers going up like that. And so they put a lot of pressure on them defensively at line-out time, and they just couldn't get a clean strike off that. So, yeah, that those three things were probably the biggest differences from week one to week two, and that's the reason why South Africa got the result on that. But for the All Blacks, even though they were under pressure, they still found a way to stay in the fight. Like, it was a great test match. They knew it was going to be a tough game, and we'll see what happens this week for game three. But let's move over to the Wallabies-Argentina game. This one was 27 points to 21 for the Wallabies. Three in a row, which is good. Les Kiss is 100% now in charge with the Wallabies as coach.
1: Who have they won in the last three? Argentina?
0: And two against Japan. So, like, I'm on the same buzz. It's not. It's 100%, but it's not quite.
1: It's not Ruben Rennie nine.
0: Well, you always say Ruben Rennie, Dave Rennie.
1: Dave Rennie, nine in a row.
0: Eight
1: now
0: in a row.
1: Now he's nine from 10, eh? So that was, yes, Dave Rennie's first loss?
0: Yeah, that was Dave Rennie's first loss. But what I did like about the Wallabies, and probably what they'll continue to improve on, is their ball movement. And I said that, you know, the All Blacks will be playing down the short side a bit more. That's probably what the Wallabies did really well. They played, and then when they wanted to go back down the short side, they had numbers on their feet ready to go, and they got the jump, and they got in behind them, and it's their forwards being able to ball play as well. I think that's the biggest difference between the Wallaby forwards under Les Kiss compared to Joe Schmidt. Their forwards are starting to now interchange with their passes.
1: So that way you can keep the foot on the gas?
0: Yep.
1: Just keep it on
0: just
1: the front
0: play at the
1: foot
0: line.
1: And just keep going flat and fast.
0: That's it. Nice. You don't want the defensive line to get set at all. So I thought they did that really well.
1: Do the defenders have to come in closer when they get faster rucks?
0: So, yeah, absolutely. It's because you've got to defend close to the ruck. And why it's also important when you play down the short side, because you always have to fold one or two defenders.
1: To the short side?
0: To the open side. Oh, every time, so they keep going around the same way. That's when you play back down that short side, because folded one, so it takes one out of the defensive line down that edge. So I thought the Wallabies did that really well. I think Rob Valentini, he has to be their eight. I thought he's so much better at getting the Wallabies over the gain line when he's there with front football. And I just believe they're in a good space. But they've still got a long way to go if they're going to challenge, I think, the All Blacks and the South Africans. If they are to get to them, they've got a long way to go.
1: When is the Wallabies' big game? Next big game?
0: The big game. So they've got Argentina again this week. They've got time off. And then they'll be coming into that block where they'll be going up against the All Blacks and the South Africans there. So time will tell, but at least that way they're going to get confidence going into those bigger matches. But that's us for Rugby Union, T. Where are we going next?
1: We're off
0: You're always good with knowing where we're going next.
1: we are going over to Kiana Takarangi for, not the long story short, for our chat with our Cook Island international captain.
2: Bula, my name is Vani Are. You're listening to Nijin Puri.
1: Coming off the bench, we have Kiana Takarangi straight from the Parramatta Eels camp. She is a squad member in the NRLW Eels team, but also the Cook Island international captain in the women's team. Kiana, thank you for stepping in. How was the weekend of footy?
3: Hey boys, good to be back with you both. It was another big weekend of NRLW, round 9. I can't believe it's already at this point of the season. It's gone so quick. But yeah, huge weekend, lots of good games. Unfortunately, my Eels team went down in NRLW. Big loss against the Bronx. We had a good win in our women's premiership, which was good. So good but bad.
1: Yeah, beautiful. We'll touch on the Eels performance shortly. But what team in the NRLW over the weekend was good to watch?
3: I think that the Roosters were very good again. It was a good game against the Sharks. I think the score doesn't really reflect, you know, the game properly. I think it was a little bit closer than what it seemed to be, with a score of 36-8 to the Roosters. But standout for me was Bridie Parker. She had her 50th game. She crossed the line for a double, which was awesome to see. Tiana Penetani also getting across. Our Tongan princess getting a 4-pointer, which was awesome as well. So I thought that game was pretty good.
0: Yeah, nice. So probably one team that looks to be the one that can run down the Roosters probably would be the Titans. Obviously, it was a tight game, this one with the Raiders. But what are your thoughts on this one being close? But can they go that one step to play and, you know, take over the Roosters there?
3: Yeah, they're playing some great footy. I was really looking forward to this game because both teams have been really good throughout the season. I think the Raiders were a little bit disappointed with their start. They started slow. I saw Maima Talfa talking about it, just saying they gave away too many penalties. They had too many errors in their game, and the Titans just have too much attacking strike throughout their team. And if you give them good field position, they're going to capitalise on it. And that's what they did. So it was a good finish by the Canberra Raiders. They scored an awesome try on the buzzer. Mackenzie Wickie crossing for her third try of the game, which is great. She's a Cook Island international. She's gone over to the Kiwis, which I'm really upset about. But it's good to see her playing some good footy. But yeah, I'm excited for the Titans. I think that they're in it. It's going to be a good, you know, matchup come finals time. I hope they can continue that form and maybe, you know, cause an upset or two.
1: They are looking very good. And again, when you think of the competition, the Broncos, Roosters, Titans, and we'll shortly talk about the Tigers, I think that with those informed teams, we're looking forward to a cracking final series. But let's talk about the Parramatta Eels. You know, where do you think the Eels need to improve to beat teams like the ones I just mentioned?
3: I think it's when they start slow. Like on the weekend, I think they got scored on in the first couple minutes. It was a really early try. And I think that's been the problem for us, like early in the year, starting really slow, playing better in the second half, but it's just too late. The competition, you know, teams are too good now. You can't afford to start slow in our game. So I think that kind of cost the girls. They had a really good second half. I think it ended up being just 10 all in the second half, but again, it's too late. You can't let good teams, you know, get a roll on like that, especially the Broncos.
1: We've seen a few teams and players mention about starting fast, and one thing we probably don't remember is that the games are shorter than men's games. They're 10 minutes shorter, so 35 minutes each half. Therefore, if you do get off to a slow start, it's actually harder to get back. You don't have that extra buffer to catch up. So those starts are important. And let's shift over to the West Tigers now. They've just come off a huge win over the Bulldogs, 44 points to 14. You know, in your view, what has happened to the Tigers from the last couple of years? Where's this come from?
3: Yeah, they. I was actually at the game. I did the sideline commentary there last night, so it was good to watch it in person. I think there's a number of things. I think Racine McGregor's been huge for them. I think she's been probably the biggest game changer for them. She's got such a good kicking game. She's a smart player. She's got attacking flair. She takes the line on when it's on. You know, she's got a lot to her game, and I think she's been massive for the Tigers. But also a couple of middle recruits. They got Shaylee Bent this year, Holly Wheeler, two really experienced players as well. So I think they've brought a lot to the team. But then watching the game last night, I thought that they were really good in their effort areas, because Racine's got a good kicking game. She'd kick early if she could see that it was on, and the whole team's kick chase is excellent. They're getting down in the other team's face, and they're They're working hard for each other. And I think the Bulldogs actually had a better start. They were rolling through them in the middle. Alexis Taunei and Tekaranga Kotola, they were unreal. They were just, you know, going the whole way down the field. But then they kind of struggled to find points. And then they were having errors and penalties. And Tigers were gifted field position. And then they were just kind of capitalising those opportunities as well. So I think there's a lot going on. Racine mentioned that the coaching has been great. She was a big fan of their new coach this year. So a lot going right for them at the moment, and it's good to see them getting their fifth win in the row for this season.
0: It's definitely evident that they are playing for each other, that they care for their performances. You know, they had two wins where they had to win on the bill and show resilience there. Then they've had a really good performance against the Dogs. And speaking to Sulla, like, you know, the difference within the training group, everyone doing their extras, reviewing just the little things to contribute to the to game day has been amazing. But one thing, I guess, for the Tigers, they're going to go into finals footy, unfamiliar territory, and, you know, they've always been down the bottom. Like, you've been in a couple of grand finals, you've won some. Like, what's it like going, shifting from, the round games then into finals footy, especially if you've never been there before? So you go, am I too tense? Am I too relaxed? Like, yeah, what works?
3: Yeah, it is a hard one. I read some stuff about the Tigers girls saying they're just focusing on one game at a time. And I think that is important as well going into the finals. You know, there's a lot more pressure and there's a lot more on the line. But I think if you've got good processes, if you've trained well, you've prepared well, you're still just playing another game of footy. So I think that's really important, not to let the hype kind of overtake what's going on. It's a game of footy. You know what your role is. You know what you need to do. And it's just about executing. So I think, yeah, the preparation will be important for them.
1: Well, awesome work, Kiana. Thank you for your expertise on our show. We
0: appreciate
1: it. You're
0: pretty good at this, hey, Key. You're not bad.
1: Yes, like, that just flowed really, really well. No, but I appreciate you jumping on, and I'm sure we will get you on a few more episodes in the near future. So enjoy the weekend. Yeah, all the best to the Eels over the next couple of weeks with two more rounds to go, and then What does that mean? Start preparing for international footy after?
3: Yes, that's it. Two more games and we're done for the season. One game against Tonga. Let's go.
1: Yeah, up the cookies.
0: No chance. But anyway, all goods. Take care, Key. We'll catch you up soon.
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1: Thanks again, Kiana Takarangi. Now it's time to hear from a mother that has raised two young professional rugby union and rugby league players, Mina Funa.
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0: T, we have a very special interview today because, honestly, while we often talk about and hear from players and coaches, I think we don't hear enough from the people from behind the scenes, the families who support them every step of the way. And I think today's a really good opportunity to be able to talk to someone, the people that matter the most. You know, we're joined by Mina Funa, you know, mother of Josiah Funa from the Parramatta Eels, who made his debut last week, I believe it was. And she also has another son in France, Levi, who's absolutely killing it. He's a mere mountain playing prop over there at the age of 18. So she joins us now. Mina, welcome to Nugent Footy. Yeah, really appreciate you jumping on.
6: Thank you for having me. It's a big honour. So thank you so much for inviting me on.
0: It's an honour for us because, you know, every time we speak to players or coaches and you ask them why they are playing the game, and they always talk about mum, dad, grandma, grandpa, and I thought it's a pretty good opportunity after seeing your social clip that the Parramatta Eels put up around doing the jersey presentation and the sacrifice. I thought it was needed that we get, you know, a voice on from behind the scenes. And you join us now, but we will talk about that. Yep. But before we do, you know, from Tonga, whereabouts is the family from in Tonga?
6: Yes. So the Funa family, we hail from the village of Golovai in Hihifua. So, yeah, very proud of our roots and where we come from.
1: And then moving to Australia, when did the journey start for you and your family?
6: Yep. So dad moved here, I'd say it was about 40 years ago. Dad came when he was around 20 years old. He migrated over here, obviously, like everyone does, for the better.

0: opportunities and a better life for his kids and his grandkids. So, yeah, it's been a journey, and Dad's sacrifice. I spoke so big on this with my kids from a young age about, you know, we all carry our ancestors, and it's, you know, my dad lifted me up on his shoulders. I've lifted my kids up on my shoulders, and it's just to lay platforms down for our kids to have better and do better. So, yeah, we never ever forget where we come from and what it took to get here for all the opportunities that the kids have now.
1: Nice. And where did footy fit in with your family as well? Where did the love for like rugby league or rugby union fit in with your family?
0: Yeah. So Josiah started playing when he was 5. And it was one of those things, obviously, all the Polynesian kids, everyone's jumping into footy. And at that time, I've grown up around sport. I've played sport myself, but rugby league, I hadn't really played anything. I hadn't played rugby league, rugby union, but I just looked at it as an opportunity for my kids to hopefully go on and be able to do something for themselves in the future. Growing up, the kids, they were born into housing commissions, so in Southwest Sydney. So when you're around that environment, for me as a mum, I looked at that and I didn't want that to be my kids' future. So from a very young age, I looked at where and how can we get out of this. And for my kids, obviously sport, it was the thing that I thought, okay, they're genetically gifted, they can make something for themselves from this. So I just, from a young age, I just thought, all right, let's lock in and hopefully I can do my best to help push them to go on and do something for themselves to be able to create a better future for themselves and their future families.
2: As a parent, and you know, with the kids loving the sport, you know, rugby league or rugby union,
0: yeah,
2: and having that vision of yours of, you know, providing this sport can provide opportunities, mm-hmm. What things did you instill at a young age that would help them, you know, over their journey to be successful in sport?
0: There's so much. So from a young age, I came to realize that it's all mindset. It's mindset over everything. So I instilled so many little disciplines into their lives that not only was it going to help them become great athletes, it was going to help them become great people. So obviously my journey through life, I went down a tough path. So from doing it tough, I feel like I learned a lot of life lessons that I was able to instill in them from a young age. So there were so many little disciplines from them. Literally, they were in primary school. They were making beds first thing in the morning. They learned how to cook and clean, because at that time I was a single mom, so I was raising them alone. And so they had to grow up really quick. And I understand the flip side of, you know, them having to grow up too quick. They kind of missed out on childhood. But now I see the fruits of that, that they have just been able to, whatever's come at them, they've had the tools to be able to handle everything through the journey that we went through. And I've always said, do things the hard way. Nothing comes easy. Whatever comes, we just tackle it head on, you know? So I've always given my kids, and I've taught them to never, ever move in that victim mindset. Never move through life feeling sorry for yourself. Whatever happens, just look at it as it's going to be a lesson. There were so many things. I was very tough because I was mum and dad, so I kind of missed out on being the nurturing mum. I had to be a tough mum. And I had to, like, when you're growing up around housing commission and stuff, there's kids on the street. So being a mum with two, like, boys, I had to ensure that I kept them on the straight and narrow, and there was no room for them to veer off. So I had to run a tight ship, and it was tough, and I was tough, and I was raised by a Tongan dad, so I knew tough love, and that's all I knew, so that's what I'd done with my kids. So it was just a discipline of making beds first thing in the morning, cleaning up after yourself, learning how to cook from a young age, looking after your siblings when mum had to work. Like, they just had to do everything from a young age that I look back now, none of the other kids their age was doing the same thing, but it's because our story was just different, you know. They only had mum holding it down at home.
2: Yeah. You mentioned earlier, you know, your

0: your journey and your path is different, but also different to the other kids that the boys grew up around. Were there any times when they were kids and during your, that parenting stage where you questioned yourself, am I doing the right thing? Is my, because your vision is your vision. No one can understand it. And if you've got in, if you're getting outside views or opinions from other people and parents, did that start to question how you were parenting the boys because it's your vision and they couldn't see it?
1: It was like many times over the years, and in a two-parent household, you've always got another parent to bounce off. So you've always got another parent to ask for their opinion or ask their advice. And, we as people, we don't know everything. But I think I was very, very, like, I look back now and I didn't know everything, but I just knew that, like, I trusted myself enough to know that whatever choice I was going to make, I just believed it was the right choice. So from the young age coming up through the system in rugby league and rugby union, obviously there's meetings with managers. So from the age of 15, managers start calling, people want to have interviews. But I'm a single, like I'm a mum. I don't know like all of everything of the sporting world, but I just trusted myself to know that I was going to make the right choice for my kids. To know, like I feel like everyone kind of took one path, but me and my kids, we always walked a different path, and we always walked alone, So a lot of people during that stage when Jose was 15, a lot of people went to one manager, like a group of the boys that he came up playing with, but we kind of viewed a different way. And that's kind of what our journey always looked like. We always took the path that no one else took, but I wasn't worried or I wasn't afraid. I just had a real strong trusting and just belief that I was making the right choice. But in saying that, I was obviously always nervous because I was like, crap, like, is it the right choice? But I don't know, we'll see down the track, but I'm just so grateful that all the choices and all the decisions that I had to make, from the high schools that they went to the managers that they signed with, to the clubs that they went to, like all those important factors that has played a role in to get them to where they are, we knock on wood that made the right choices to kind of get the trajectory going the right way.
0: I do love that you trust in your own instincts and your own gut feeling and trusting that energy that pulled you in a different direction, because I know at such a young age, at the age of 15, and these kids are getting approached from agents, but majority of the time the parents don't know anything else and don't know any better
2: 100%.
0: either. So they're only going off the information that's they're getting from either an agent or a club, but also being influenced from that community and that group of friends. And it's like, oh, I'm cool, but I've signed to this agent, you should sign them with them as well. But it's cool that you got to make your own decisions and trust your own feelings. And it sounds like it's all played out in a good way, which we'll get to. How proud are you of the boys and where they're at right now?
1: Man, beyond proud. And it's like I said in my speech, there's just no words to even describe the pride that I feel. Like I always say, like, there's a start line, but we started so far behind that start line. Everyone started at the start line, but we were so far back. We were looking at everyone at the start line, and we had to work so hard to even get to the start line. So when I see where they are now, they deserve everything that they have. So I'm so proud, but also it just feels right. It's meant to be.
2: Well, one of the areas where it's paid off, all that hard work has paid off. We'll talk about Levi. He's in France, and this is a big discussion around our Pacific Island families a lot around. Okay, what are the opportunities here in Australia for rugby union? Sometimes it's very limited, being only five teams or four teams, sorry. But then an opportunity can come over to France, because the reason why in France they take over young players, because if you sign as a GIF player, you do 3 years before the age of 21, you can have so many GIF spots available in a French side,
0: So it
2: and
0: opens up more
2: opens up more opportunities. So
0: opportunities.
2: and you'll have that status forever. So you can do it before the age of 21, go play somewhere else, and you can still have that.

0: with the team. So Levi was obviously part of that, and he's over there now. Like, the decision to send your baby boy over to the other side of the world, how were those conversations, you know, when they came up?
1: So again, I feel like it always just reference back to how I've raised them. And I've always raised them that you remove the emotion and you just do what you got to do. So for me, like, obviously I was sad. Like, you're sad to see your kid go, but I always push the feeling aside and do what I know we need to do. So for Levi to go, as soon as that opportunity presented itself, there was no second guessing. And it was, it's going to be tough. Yeah, I'm going to miss you. Yeah, he's going to be homesick. He's going to struggle, you know. He's going to have to go to a whole new country, doesn't know the language, doesn't know anybody, never been to France before, but just get in there and do it, you know. And I've always said, do things scared. So if it makes you afraid, bro, just get in there and do what you got to do.
2: So you've got two boys, one playing rugby league, one playing rugby union.
1: Yep.
2: Now, me and Sammy always have this discussion around, you know, if one pathway doesn't work, you can always choose, there should be an opportunity to jump and play the other code.
1: Yeah.
2: For a kid that, you know, where did this land? How did it become one play league, one play union? Was there a time where one, say Levi, had to make the decision to stick to union? And, you know, what was that journey like?
1: I had to keep my boys busy, so I put them in league and union growing up. So, and that was training pretty much 4 days a week, that I was like getting them 2 days to league training, 2 days to union training. They'll play league on a Saturday, play union on a Sunday. So you can just imagine what life back then looked like. And then they've got a little sister and she was doing the same thing. So there was one of me and three of them, and I'm getting them, like, we're running everywhere all around Sydney for sport. So they both grew up playing both, but I just said, we've got to keep them busy. Got to just, like, as long as they're training and they're playing, there's no time for anything else in life, you know, no time for being naughty and being on the streets or girls or all the stuff that can, you know, interfere in their journey. So that was my mindset of just, like, filling their time with, positive stuff. So they both, played league and union. Levi was always the bigger brother out of the two, and I always noticed from a young age, like, union just suited him better. Even though on the league field, off the back fence, no one's going to stop him when he's coming running. So I always enjoyed watching Levi play league, but I could just see that union, I don't know, he just had, there was just maybe a different type of love for it, but it just union suited him better. But Levi came up, so they played in the junior years union, and then obviously as league starts getting busier, they obviously had to choose one. They can't play both. So they both were playing league, and then it wasn't until Levi got presented the opportunity to go to Cranbrook, obviously being a union scholarship, he had to make that choice. He tried at the very beginning to still get to para for training from Bondi, but between school sport, studies, and then make the trek back, it just become too much. And that was the point that he had to decide which one was he going to choose. And he ended up making the decision to commit completely to school rugby and just focus on that whilst he was there. And that's where the pivoting point for him happened. It was around year 11.
0: And then for Josiah, he was, you know, again, playing league, made his debut, and honestly, I was saying it the other week because we played your clip on radio, just saying that I'll never get sick of seeing our family members present special jerseys, like debut jerseys, 50th or 100th or anything like that. In that moment, you spoke so beautifully about all the sacrifices, but, you know, just being there in that moment, you know, what was like feeling like the energy like in the room and just knowing that, wow, everything that you've hoped for and your staunch approach is paying off right now, and you get to have that moment, but also knowing that, like, one of the other boys isn't there to share those moments. But what was that like?
1: Yeah, it was crazy. I think a lot of people expected me to cry, but I think the feeling was an overwhelming feeling that it probably took a couple of days for it to sink in later. In the moment, I couldn't describe how I felt. I still can't even put the words. I still can't find the words. But again, I stood in that room and I just had a feeling of we belonged there. So, and because I felt like we belonged there, it just felt natural. And it didn't feel like, I didn't feel out of place. I didn't feel, it was meant to be. It just, I had such a deep belief through their upbringing that one day that's where we're going to be. So I was so proud. I was so honored to have been able to deliver that speech for Jazeera and to present him his debut jersey. But yeah, it was just a real, I just had a real calm feeling because, yeah, we worked hard to get to where we are.
2: It was a very special moment. I'm so happy that, you know, the social media team got to grab that moment because to be able to see you speak so beautifully, but also, you know, you saying that you belong there because you understand how much sacrifices and work that Jazeera, you know, had to go through, and even yourself to be able to feel that sense of belonging. You earn that, you know, you earn that space. And yeah, I just appreciate you for jumping on the show and also sharing some of those points around getting the boys to making the beds and cooking and cleaning. But also, you mentioned, you know, never having a victim mindset. I think that's
1: absolutely. Yeah, that
2: the boys are in control of their actions. So,
1: yep.
2: You should be very, very proud. I know that the boys are still at their early stages of their sporting careers.
1: Yeah.
2: But like you said, you've molded two great men. And it's more about the character after they finish their successful careers as well. So,
1: absolutely.
2: But before we let you go, Minna, do you have a message for all the footy mums out there?
1: It was something that I felt always at football games with, like, young kids. You look around and there's always dads. There's always dads giving the pep talks. There's always dads taking their kids to and from training. There's always dads at the games. And I remember having a feeling when my kids were young, and like it was like far out, like, am I enough? And I just want to mums to know who might be in that same situation to know that, man, you are more than enough and your love for your kids is more than enough. And never ever doubt that, you know, like, just because people have a mum and a dad present, that you're anything less. So, and for all the little boys too, because I feel like my boys probably looked around too. And just seeing there was only mum showing up. There was only mums at their games, mum at their training. Bro, I didn't know what to say. You see the dads in the corner huddling, giving the pep talks, but all I was like, bro, just get in there. Like, just don't waste my time. We had to scrape to get our petrol to get here. So don't make it a place that we're just here for to muck around. I was like, if you do something, do it properly. So I just want, all the mums and all the little boys that might feel any type of way or might question themselves to just know that you are enough. And no matter where you start, does not determine where you're going to end. So, yeah, just deep belief is the message that I can get across to everybody.
2: Very well said, Minna. Very well said.
0: Yeah, absolutely. Thank you. We really appreciate your time. Honestly, ofalahiatu to what you have done. And I love watching the boys play and obviously doing some special things, and hopefully they have a long, successful career and then buy mum her house that she wants. Okay.
3: Hi, it's Maima Dalfa. I'm from the Canberra Raiders. You're here listening to Indonesian Footy.
0: Man, what an awesome chat there with Minna Funa. Honestly, when you think about the people that do all the work behind the scenes to be able to help their sons or their daughters get to where they want to go, you need support like Minna showed her boys on that one. So I really appreciate her. But now let's get over to our game of Gimme Three.
4: Gimme three answers for this one.
2: Yes, this is our game of Gimme Three, our game of categories, where we take turns each week coming up with a category and the other co-host has to give me the three answers. My turn to ask you the question, and what we are playing for everyone who listens to Indonesian Footy each week is The loser at the end of the year has to buy the winner a jersey of

0: their choice.
1: Jersey.
0: Scores 34 to me, 27.5 to you. Give me three NRL clubs that have not won a minor premiership in the NRL.
1: The Titans.
0: Titans, yep, that's one.
1: That's one. I want to say, so this is the NRL era.
0: The NRL clubs. All the clubs right now.
1: Okay. Who else is there? I want to say the West Tigers.
0: The West Tigers?
1: Because I want to say that they didn't win minor premiership when they won it. They won it from fourth position.
0: West Tigers is another.
1: Oh, there we go. Okay.
0: So West and Balmain have both won minors, I think. But West Tigers
1: together haven't.
0: Since they've come together, haven't.
1: Okay, last one. See if I can get three here. This will be awesome if I can get three here.
0: Think about this one. This one's pretty simple.
1: Oh, the Dolphins.
0: The Dolphins.
1: Yeah, I forgot they're in it. The Dolphins.
0: Yes, three from three, mate.
1: There we go. I actually like that. But anyway, T, 3 points for me. Slowly closing that gap. But that is our time up for Nisian Footy Mondays. Make sure you get us wherever you get your podcast or find us on the ABC Pacific website. And we'll catch you again on Friday for Nisian Footy Fridays.
0: This show was produced on the lands of the Gadigal people of the Eora Nation.
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4: Talo Falava, I'm Sosef Huomoli. 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

0: of the embattled Bathla Group say its demise is just days away if they cannot secure urgent funding. Administrators need enough money to pay staff by Thursday, or the operation will have to shut down, leaving 200 projects in limbo. The New South Wales government has declined to provide a lifeline, but were hopeful that someone else might step forward. Administrator for Bathla, Stephen Longley, says he's still hopeful for a good outcome.
1: So what we're working on is a two-step funding process. Funding to get us a month of operations, that during that next month we'll then be able to assess what it's going to cost and what's required to complete the rest of the projects.
0: Closing arguments have begun in one of hip-hop's most anticipated trials for the man accused of orchestrating the death of Tupac Shakur. Dwayne Keffi D. Davis faces a single count of murder with a deadly weapon with the intent to promote, further or assist a criminal gang. Shakur was gunned down inside a car in Las Vegas nearly 30 years ago. The jury has heard from 24 witnesses called by prosecutors and three by the defence across 9 days. New York's Metropolitan Museum of Art is cancelling its planned exhibit honouring British designer John Galliano after a backlash over his past anti-Semitic and racist remarks. The museum says after thoughtful discussions with Galliano, it's decided to replace the planned exhibition with another. The designer joined in the statement, saying he believes it's best for the exhibition to not go ahead, adding he remains accountable for the pain caused by my words in the past. Galliano was one of fashion's leading designers until he was convicted in an anti-Semitism trial in France after a series of comments surfaced. Lionel Messi has ended his career with Argentina's soccer team after nearly 2 decades representing the national side. The BBC's Ollie Foster has the story.
2: Following the death of his father, Jorge, who couldn't travel to the US to see him play in his last and 6th World Cup finals, he posted then at the beginning of the month saying he didn't know how he could go on without his father, and he just could not imagine whether that could actually be a thing of him playing again. He's 39, so it doesn't come as a great surprise, but now he says the time is right to step away from the national setup.
0: And Nathan Cleary has been named as the Brad Fittler medal winner in Sydney last night for the second time in his rugby league career.
3: Imagine going to the doctor with an infection, expecting a simple fix like a dose of antibiotics, and then walking out empty-handed because the hospital doesn't have any available. It's a common scene around the Pacific where medicine shortages have been a problem for decades. And it's a reality that's hit close to home for Emmanuel Marshall when he took his grandfather to a hospital in Fiji.
4: It came to a point where he was admitted where he got blood poisoning, which is termed as septicemia, in the hospital. Basically, basic medicines such as morphine, and those stuff were not available.
3: From painkillers to life-saving drugs, even the most basic medicines are running out. And in Fiji, as this crisis worsens, the country's doctors are reaching their breaking point.
5: Facilities were out of normal saline. We've got bandages out of stock. We've got a paracetamol out of stock, some basic antibiotics, some penicillins out of stock. So the prescription now has to be given to the patient to go ahead and purchase it from outside.
3: But why is this happening? And more importantly, what does it mean for people who rely on them? Hi, I'm Scott Whitey, and this is Polytalk, where I'll take you behind the scenes of Pacific politics and how it affects us. I'll speak with politicians from across the Pacific region and with everyday people about the political experiences that shape us. Today on Polytalk, the politics behind a health crisis gripping the region. And you'll hear from Fijian patients and the president of Fiji's Medical Association about just how bad the medicine shortage has become.
5: Our health staff are starting to cut corners. They start to compromise care when we have these shortages.
3: And I'll speak with Sir Colin Tukuitonga, one of the region's leading Pacific health experts, about how Pacific governments get their medicines into countries and where it's all gone wrong.
6: It's the problem for many islands is that these days their main issues are diabetes, heart disease, gout, those kinds of

0: to see the type of healthcare that he had in Fiji. It hurt me because I flew over to Fiji and he was admitted at hospital, and the state of the hospital was something that I would never wish on anyone.
1: Emmanuel, what happened when you took your grandfather to hospital?
0: It came to a point where he was admitted, where he got blood poisoning, which is termed as septicemia, in the hospital, and he needed antibiotics for that. And that was not available at the time, which was needed for him. And the answer we got was that it's not available at the warehouse, so we were asked to buy it privately. And I was fortunate enough to be able to afford that antibiotics, because it cost me close to around $500 a vial, which he needed to have every 8 hours infused in him. And he needed to have it for 14 days. So you could imagine the amount of money it cost me. And good enough for me, I'm able to afford it. But I felt sorry for the patients next to him. It came to a point in time where the nurses came around on a ward run and asked me, excuse me, sir, do you have any extra? And then I asked why. And they said, there's a baby in pediatrics that needs it. And it was just sad to be in that kind of state, really.
1: How did your grandfather feel about the fact that the hospital didn't have antibiotics for him?
0: My grandfather felt he just wanted to die, really. He told me honestly that, don't waste your money on me. I want to die. It's not something here that he'd like to for me to do. But I would move heaven and earth for him, because basically he was very close to me. He raised me up and I did it for him, really. But it's not fair. In that situation, to me as a medical person, that type of circumstance is not fair on the patients at all. It's not acceptable in healthcare, really.
1: Emmanuel, you're working now in New Zealand as a lab technician, but before this, you studied medicine in Fiji and you worked as a laboratory scientist in Fiji. From your perspective, how has medicine shortages impacted people across your career?
0: At the time, while I was as a student, I basically did do some practical and attachment training at the hospital. However, it did not hit me as much as when I started work. When I did get employed, that's when it hit me hard. In my experience and observation, the issue of around medicine and stuff is actually a systemic issue, because it's not just medicine that is short in Fiji. It's basically testing capability and capacity within Fiji. Fiji is very fortunate to have very qualified and skilled personnel working in healthcare. However, these personnel are not given the right tools. They're not given the right equipment. They don't have even blood pressure monitors. They're all broken. Equipment that they use are not calibrated. Blood testing reagents is not available. However, these people, if you give them the equipment, they will do a very good service. And something in my observation as well is that there are a lot of these professional people leaving Fiji at the same time, because they simply are looking for greener pastures and opportunities. And it's a problem as well. When I look back basically at Fiji, I feel very sad. I feel very sorry. And I always advocate to the staff or the medical personnel people that are working there. I thank them and acknowledge them for the hard work. However, I do remind them that it's not fair for the patients to be having this type of treatment at all.
1: And how do your friends, family, and community feel about this?
0: When I talk to people back in Fiji and I do a bit of talks and chats with them, they basically state that they've lost faith in the medical system in Fiji. They do not trust it. There's no confidence for them to visit health centers when they do get sick. And they would rather resort to medical treatment and other types of treatment, because the public health system in Fiji for them is basically questionable to them. They've lost confidence in the health system in Fiji, which is quite understandable. But it's not their fault that they feel that way, really.
1: Emmanuel paints a dire picture and reveals the big divide in Fiji's healthcare system. Emmanuel took his grandfather to a public hospital for treatment, and that hospital

0: like many other public hospitals in Fiji, did not have antibiotics. But he was able to buy the required medicine out of his own pocket from a private pharmacy. Emmanuel and his grandfather were in an urban area. But in more remote parts of Fiji, it's even worse. Cecilia and her husband live in a small village without a public health clinic. When Cecilia's husband cut his leg, they set off to get it treated.
1: My husband had a sore. It was a scratch, and he kept scratching, so it had become an ulcer. So we all went down to the hospital. Yes, that's the one right down the, it's the highway. So we all went into the doctor. I went with my husband. So when we went to the nurse, you know, to bandage, I asked the nurse if she could give some spare bandages, and because it's quite a distance, and it's $60 going and return, a return trip to the hospital, to that health center and back. Because the doctor, there's one close by, but it's just a nurse that's there. So we wanted to see the doctor. And the nurse said, oh, I'm sorry, we are really short of bandages. And this is the only thing I can do. I can just bandage it here. But you'll have to buy your own bandages. I mean, I said, man, it's really far from here to there. Would you just give me just for a few days? But, you know, she was really said, if I'll give away this, we might run short.
0: So what did you have to do?
1: I have to use a sanitary pad, till we'll go down to town. Then we can buy fresh supplies of what we need for his wound. I really would like to see changes, especially when you are living out in the interior like us.
2: So my full name is Dr. Alipate Vakamadea. I'm currently the president of the Fiji Medical Association. Everybody just calls me Dr. Pate.
0: Dr. Pate, how bad is the medicine supply for Fiji's public medical system at the moment?
2: So like when you talk to the doctors on the ground and you ask them, what are the three things that are keeping you up at night? They give us three answers, not necessarily in this order. So one is infrastructure, which you know, the current government is addressing. Two is HR, so the lack of nurses, because countries like Australia and New Zealand like to steal our nurses. And the third one is consumable and medicine supply. So this is top three on any doctor's mind in Fiji at the moment. We've noticed it for quite some time. Now, to put things into perspective, if you read an annual report from the Ministry of Health in the early 2000s, say 2004, 2005, it will highlight some of the out-of-stock medications in the Ministry of Health, and it would be something like 50 or 60 medications. Today, in 2025, we're talking hundreds, maybe in the area of like 400 or 500 different types of medications. But the worry here is medications are divided up into a few categories. You have the critical ones, the ones that are absolutely needed for survival, basically. So those are like your adrenalines and things like that. And we've got out of stock of both critical and essential. Critical, essential, and non-essential medications. It's across the board. And the interesting thing here is that you will see this in the public hospitals, but not in the private hospitals, not in the health centers, and not in the pharmacies.
0: How reliant is Fiji's population on the country's public health system?
2: So the majority of the healthcare system in Fiji is public. We've got over 200 facilities, which are both, like they range from different levels, from nursing stations to health centers to subdivisional hospitals to tertiary hospitals and specialist hospitals. So the majority of the healthcare system in Fiji is public. And the majority of Fijians, so well over half of the population, so you're looking at something like 700,000 to 800,000 people would be reliant on the public hospital system, the public healthcare system.
0: And what does this mean for patients who need basic medicines that the public health system can't provide?
2: So like, for example, it's reached the state where

0: We've got very, very senior clinicians, in fact, clinicians who taught me when I was in medical school, saying that they've never come across this situation before where they have to prescribe IV fluids and give it to the patient to go to the pharmacy and purchase the IV fluids because Fiji was, I mean, the Ministry of Health facilities were out of normal saline. We've got bandages out of stock. We've got a paracetamol out of stock, some basic antibiotics. Some penicillins out of stock. So the prescription now has to be given to the patient to go ahead and purchase it from outside.
1: How is this affecting doctors and hospital staff in Fiji?
0: Well, we're getting feedback from our members in that they're feeling very handicapped almost because of the shortage of medications and medical consumables. They are unable to carry out their duties to a standard that any healthcare system would be comfortable with, and they've had to cut many corners, and obviously once you start cutting corners in health, you start to breach patient safety and quality care. So they've written to us. They've expressed their concerns that they are unable to provide a quality healthcare standard to the average Fijian because it's because if you can afford it, then we'll get it for you. It's reaching that sort of levels. In our intensive care unit at our major hospital here in Suva, we had the ICU staff having to treat somebody with in sepsis. So it's like their body goes into shock. And one of the things you need to give is you need to load them up with lots and lots of IV fluids. And because our IV fluids were out of stock, basically, usually you'd see in the movies, you'll see the 1 liter ones running. So this one, what was being distributed was like a 500 ml little bottle that they would have to squeeze, and you know, once it runs out, then they add another one. And so it was quite distressing on not just the health staff but also the families to have to watch their loved ones be treated like that.
1: This is not a recent crisis. For decades, Fiji and across the Pacific, there's been the persistent issue of medicine shortages. What are the long-term effects that you've seen from this?
0: Our health staff are starting to cut corners, they start to compromise care when we have these shortages. Like, for example, if you know that a particular bacteria is causing a particular infection and you don't have access to that medication, then you would obviously order something a bit stronger. So you're giving somebody a medication that's a lot more potent than what they should be getting because you don't have it. You're doing a couple of things. Number one is you're causing unnecessary side effects to the patient. But number two is, like, especially if it's an antibiotic, you're basically contributing to the antibiotic resistance. So if that person gets infected the next time, then that particular medication might not work, and then you'll have to go for another more expensive one. So, like, it's those sorts of issues that we're going to start to see later on in the future, the rise of antibiotic resistance. But the other issue, and this one comes from a patient safety and quality standard, is when you start cutting corners, and if you've cut them for so long, eventually you start to forget what the normal should be, and you start to accept the abnormal as normal. And once we start to find the health system in that state, we get into trouble. Because, you know, when everything returns back to normal, we don't improve again. We don't fix those corners.
1: Polytalk has reached out to Fiji's Ministry of Health on this issue, but we haven't received a response. However, local media, the Fiji Times, reported in March 2025 that Fiji's Prime Minister, Sitiveni Rambuka, has expressed concerns around the medicine shortage and said that his government is committed to strengthening the healthcare system and that a newly opened warehouse funded by the Japanese government will help with the medicine distribution. The medicine shortage is a crisis for Fiji, which is alarming for the rest of the Pacific, because Fiji is one of the most well-funded public health systems in the Pacific, spending just over 5% of its gross domestic product, or GDP, on health. By comparison, Solomon Islands spends 4.7% of its GDP on health, and PNG spends only 2% on health. And so the medicine shortage crisis isn't

0: just isolated to Fiji. It's an issue affecting most Pacific countries, where public systems consistently run short of basic medicines, like paracetamol that can help with fevers, to critical medicines like morphine and antibiotics that can save lives. So why does this problem persist? Dr. Colin Tukuitonga is one of the Pacific's leading public health experts who has studied health systems across the region.
1: Well, I guess the problem persists for a number of reasons. One is pharmaceuticals are expensive. And even in Australia, New Zealand, developed nations, pharmaceutical budgets is among the highest component of the health sector. So it's an expensive business. The second is, of course, it's more expensive in smaller islands where the volume, their needs are much smaller. In other words, there is power in bulk purchasing that is often not possible for small islands with small budgets. Although they have tried the collective bulk purchasing arrangement, I think in the 80s, they, with Australian, New Zealand money, they built a pharmaceutical warehouse in Fiji that was meant to service all the small island nations. But it turned out that some of the members didn't pay their bills, and Fiji got annoyed and predictably said, we're not doing this. These medicines have a certain shelf life, and you've got to have really switched on stock management provisions. Some need cool storage and cool facilities, not always possible in small islands. So multiple complex challenges, I guess, and no wonder we continue to have problems with medication shortages on an ongoing basis.
0: Can you explain the process of how Pacific governments buy medicine and get them into their countries?
1: In the old days, in the good old days or the bad old days, the World Health Organization had a thing called the Essential Medicines List. As you can imagine, there's a whole lot of medicines for different things, you know, from weight loss to antibiotics and so on. And not all countries are able to buy all of the things that are available in the market. And so WHO and a number of the regional agencies encourage small island states to define 15, 20, 25 of the so-called essential medicines, the medicines that you need most for most of the problems for most of your people in your country. The idea was you can't afford to buy everything, so you should decide which of these are your top 20 requirements. That's the first thing. Each country decide what are the medicines that they need for their people. Inevitably, the list is always more demanding. It's like someone going shopping. You always want more things than your budget allows you. It's a bit like that. And so they are forced into choosing their top 20 or whatever. Once that's done, obviously, they have to budget for it every year. And a number of small island states rely on development money, DFAT money, New Zealand money, WHO, and so on, to buy the medicines because their own budget is not up to it. Generally, not a good idea because you're always then relying on someone else paying for your weekly shopping. And so the encouragement was that each country should really pay for their own medications. But as we discussed earlier, it's not always possible for them to buy all of the things that they need and constantly run out. That's one issue, not enough money. The second issue is procurement, if big word for buying what you need. Is a complicated process. You want to shop around for the best deal that you can get, and you want to be assured that you, when there's a global shortage, you don't get pushed to the back of the queue, all of that kind of stuff. So procurement is an issue, and not all island states have the skills, the resources, and the people with the smarts to manage stock, to make sure that all stock is used first and there's a constant supply.
0: And once it's been purchased, how does that medicine get to the cities and villages?
1: Shipping and air freight

0: New Zealand's big deal, unreliable, irregular, expensive. And so the supply chain, as it's called, is then challenged because, as I say, shipping, the ship doesn't always sail when it's meant to sail and all of that. And constantly they run out. And if you are not in the capital city and you're in one of the outer villages or the small islands, you are at a even worse because you shipping from the capital to the outer islands, again, is a difficult business in many islands. And so they don't always get the supply they need. And as I say, for some of these things, particularly insulin, for example, not only there's a supply problem globally, but you've got to chill it. You've got to make sure that you have cool facilities to store it. And, you know, that's not always possible. So it's a very long, complicated process from the maker of the medicine to the user at the other end, particularly in rural and outer islands in the Pacific region.
1: The key issues you've outlined with the issue of medicine shortages are the reliability of the process of buying medicines and then the cost of the medicine itself, all things the politicians in charge of this know about. From your perspective, why haven't Pacific governments been able to fix this?
0: Public health is what we call the long game. We're playing the long game, keeping people well, preventing disease, stopping them from smoking, improving diet. You know, boring stuff for many people that takes time. You don't change people's attitudes overnight. In other words, it's a very long game. Politicians, particularly ministers of health, get into their appointment 3 years, 4 years if they're lucky, and move on. Many of them come into the role clearly uninformed, don't know the issues. And so they don't really understand the complexity of these things and what's going to make the difference for health. But then they're often not, like our lot here, they have their own promises that they've made to their sponsors. And, you know, they're not, someone told me the problem with us in public health is we got to make things more urgent. If politicians don't have to address anything in the short term, they'll kick it down the road and hope someone else will pick it up. That's the problem. The political cycle is too short and it's not aligned with the long-term objectives of public health and treatments and so on. That's often the challenge. Less of an issue in developed nations, I suppose, because there's a general awareness and people will share the commitments. They might have different priorities depending on the color government they are. But in developing countries, it's more stark. If someone would promise to make some particular drug available, the next guy comes along and stops it. So that's the problem with the non-alignment of the political cycles with the public health cycles.
1: And when it comes to the illness and disease we see in the Pacific most commonly, how does this medicine shortage impact that?
0: Problem for many islands is that these days their main issues are diabetes, heart disease, gout, those kinds of what we call chronic conditions. They don't go away. So the treatment plans are not to cure them. The treatment is to reduce the likelihood of complications or postpone complications and keep people well. And that's an expensive business. In the bad old days, of course, when infectious diseases was the go, you either got cured or fixed and sorted, or you died. In other words, it's not a pleasant way to describe things, but it's not what we see these days. So 3/4 of all of the deaths in the islands these days are due to diabetes, obesity, heart disease, and so on. And many of these people, many of the patients live with these conditions that require daily medication. And daily medication is expensive business.
1: How do you feel when you look at the state of medicine shortages around the Pacific?
0: I've been at this game 40 years. It'll tell you how old I am. And it just annoys me that people, particularly kids, young people, born into circumstances is not of their making when they need something that will benefit them and can't get it. That really annoys me. we have insulin available and we know it's effective, highly effective. And if this young person gets regular supply of insulin, they can expect to have a near normal life expectancy. And yet many young people, many people in the islands don't get that opportunity because their governments can't afford it and their families can't afford it. That's the unfairness of it all. And I often talk about people in wealthy countries and wealthy people broadly have too much medicine. They take medicines that cost a lot that they don't need. And the people, particularly young people in developing countries and island nations, who do need them, who will benefit from these medicines, often don't get it. That's the unfairness of it all. That's the inequities in our health systems.
1: The medicine shortage crisis in the Pacific isn't just a policy failure. It's a human crisis. It's patients like Emmanuel's grandfather, doctors like Dr. Pate, and families like Cecilia's who are forced to make impossible choices. Without urgent action, the cycle continues. Hospitals without medicine, doctors cutting corners, and patients paying the price. Polytalk is hosted by me, Scott Wyde. Our producer is Kunta Marie Crofts. Our supervising producer is Jordan Fennell. And our executive producer is Faleanga Fulu, Inga Stunzna.
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4: We let out our information early so that people know that there is dengue outbreak going on, so that they don't get confused with other diseases as well. Because of, you know, it, most of the time our dengue almost happen at the same time as our flu season.
5: We do expect dengue to get worse because as things get warmer and wetter, there's going to be more places for mosquitoes to breed, and that's going to lead to increased likelihood of these viruses spreading around. That is going to lead to places where mosquitoes haven't been before and are going to be now.
6: Dengue is not new to Tonga. Communities know the signs, they understand how it spreads through infected mosquitoes and know the steps they can take to reduce their own risk. But recent outbreaks have shown that even when people know how to respond, misinformation and confusion can still make an outbreak harder to manage. Dr. Joseph Takai is a senior medical officer with Tonga's Ministry of Health. Malo lele, Dr. Takai, and welcome to Pacific Pulse. I want to go back to the major dengue outbreak that Tonga experienced last year. What did that teach your team about getting those accurate health messages and information out quickly?
4: Okay. Dengue outbreak is not new for Tonga. We are more prone and we're vulnerable for dengue outbreak because of our tropical nature and also due to the environment that we have here in the country. So the last time we had an outbreak was back in 2018. It was actually pre-COVID. And then last year we experienced one of our big outbreak of dengue fever last year in 2025. Yes, it is one of the good thing about the outbreaks that we had for dengue last year is that we have established, we did an evaluations of our, you know, of our system and our capacities in 2024. It was a collaborations with WHO and other stakeholders. It is called the Joint External Evaluations, or the JEE to put it in short. And one of the core capacity of JEE is to look into our resources and our capacity in response to health emergency. So we did that in 2024, Melissa, and we have

0: identify areas and gaps that we need to address for any sort of health emergency, including outbreaks. So when dengue happens, we kind of already know our status and our capacity of how to respond. And we did, we did come out, we responded well to dengue, even though the outbreak was declared and we had a lot of cases last year, but then we kind of know what to do. We have established we've got a public health emergency operation center and we activated our teams and we kind of respond according to the work and the job that was allocated for each team to play. So that's why it was sort of like we responded really well. We declared our outbreak last year in February 2025, and then we ended our outbreak around August last year. So that's how we responded to it. We worked as a team. We then distribute the activities and the work that we do among the team. But one of the main components of our team was the risk communication and community engagement, or RCCE. They were the pillars that are responsible for informations that needs to get out to the community and also provide interactions between the health workers and the community people on how to respond to our dengue fever outbreak situation. So if that's the area that we are trying to look into, like informations and all, we had a team specifically for our CCE, and they manage all the informations that is coming into the ministry and going out from the ministry to the community during our outbreak response at the time. So yeah, I think that's how we dealt with our dengue outbreak in 2025 and how we allocated ourselves into the activities that we were supposed to do for our response.
1: What is some of the information that actually circulates in the community when there is a dengue outbreak? What are people hearing or believing?
0: So people kind of already know what to do. When we had this dengue outbreak last year in 2025, what I meant by that is that they kind of know the information that is already out there in the society and the community about dengue fever. They know that it spreads by mosquitoes. So by the time we react to response, people already start doing things like cleaning up. They've already started, talking about a rubbish collection campaign. So, and all the things that are dealing with mosquitoes, people already started reacting to that. So those were the informations that are already, it has already been around with the societies at the time. And they kind of know what to do, like applying mosquito coils, repellent, avoid going to places where they can be exposed to mosquito bites. And these were things that are already exist in the community at the time. So those were the informations available. The only things that, the new ones that we wanted, that the community was waiting for the Ministry of Health to come up with, were like the figures, the numbers, how many cases that we are diagnosing with dengue every day, what are the age group that it's affected, so that they know, the community knows which age group are more vulnerable, so that they can do something about it. Because what they know is that once you get sick with dengue, there's a highly possibility that you might not get sick with dengue again. So those are the things that the informations that we picked up as we go, and then when we found out from having our community talk or our health awareness to the villages. Those were the things that they've already mentioned, that the people talked about it because they kind of know. The only things new, as I mentioned, was the fact that they wanted to know the figures, the numbers, how many people are admitted in the hospital, was there any deaths from dengue during this outbreak. But then we then to provide those informations to them once we tally our numbers and we come up with our surveillance numbers, then we kind of putting it out there from as reports. And then that's where people started to get more information out of our situation report that we put up every day, and also the awareness program from TV and radio that we also carried out during the outbreak. So, yeah, those were,
1: That's good. And people are very interested in knowing that, you know, it's an outbreak, but you're on top of it and there is, you know, going to be a solution. It'll become under control soon. I'm interested to know how people are maybe relating to the medical information today, and if maybe older generations might still be thinking that there is traditional healing or you know, our own medicine that can solve these problems. Is that also seeing a delay in care in some cases?
0: It's true. That happens in some of our rural communities. We often come across that, not just specifically for dengue, but for other medical diseases as well. Traditional medicine and traditional treatment is out there too, especially with with all these herbal medicines and that are available in the community, which people prefer to use it rather than seeking the medical consultations to the doctors in the hospital. So I totally agree. But for dengue, somehow. They kind of know if there are the signs and symptoms that they come across, they will seek first to consult the doctor, and then see from there, because if, like I mentioned earlier, we responded really quickly, we picked up our cases and we responded really quickly to it, and we let out our informations early, so that people know that there is dengue outbreak going on, so that they don't get confused with other diseases as well, because of most of the time our dengue almost happen at the same time as our flu season. So, and the signs and symptoms sometimes overlap, so people get to be mistaken. Oh, is this the flu that I'm feeling or the dengue sign and symptoms that I'm experiencing? So we just have to be quick with our informations getting out, and also at the same time consider other diseases that might be happening at the same times that might cause this delay in some of the patients' approach or coming in, or sometimes causes them to be to get confused and seek other options of medical help rather than coming straight to the hospital.
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3: Since the start of the year, countries across the Pacific have grappled with dengue fever outbreaks. Tens of thousands of cases have been reported, with nearly 20 deaths recorded. It's a situation, as researchers warn, will only get worse as climate change fuels mosquito numbers. Lucy Cooper has this report.
4: In Samoa, mother of six, Falaningna Repa'amo, knows the threat of dengue fever all too well.
5: Many children in our family were infected with dengue fever, including all five of my sister's children and my 15-year-old daughter. The children experienced several symptoms identified by the health ministry as signs of dengue fever, including high fever, vomiting and stomach aches. But thankfully, they did not get to a severe stage that would be fatal.
4: Ms. Repa'amo's daughter is one of nearly 8,000 people in Samoa to have been diagnosed with dengue this year. In the past week alone, there have been over 1,900 cases.
5: When our daughter was sick, we didn't leave it until it was too late. We saw the symptoms and rushed her to seek help. But parents should stay alert and identify the symptoms early and take them to the hospital before their condition worsens.
4: Dengue often has symptoms like the flu, muscle aches, nausea and vomiting, with most recovering within a week. But severe dengue poses a much greater threat. In Samoa, to date, there's been 6 confirmed dengue-related deaths. It prompted this message from Samoa's Prime Minister.
6: I extend our deepest condolences to the parents and families of the children we have lost. Our children are dear to us, and the loss of a young soul is utterly sorrowful. Please seek immediate medical assistance if your child develops dengue fever symptoms. Do not wait until it is too late.
4: Samoa's dengue fever outbreak is one of many in the Pacific.
7: This year has been the biggest year for dengue in the Pacific in terms of numbers of cases that certainly I've seen, that WHO has seen at least in the last 10 years and probably for longer than that.
4: That's Dr. Mark Jacobs, Director of Pacific Technical Support and World Health Organization representative to the South Pacific.
7: For suspected dengue, we've had nearly 23,500 cases of suspected dengue this year. We've had more than 16,000 laboratory confirmed cases of dengue, and we've had 17 deaths.
4: Fiji has had the most dengue cases, peaking around 14,000, with numbers now decreasing. But for places like Samoa, the Cook Islands and Nauru, they're on the upward swing. A viral infection that spreads from mosquitoes to people, Dr. Jacobs says a dengue outbreak is often triggered by an infected person entering a country.
7: The local mosquitoes bite them, and then the local mosquitoes go and bite locals. It's not that the mosquitoes fly over the ocean, because the mosquitoes that spread this actually only usually move around 100 metres or 200 metres in their lives. It's the people bringing it into those countries.
4: Unlike malaria, there's no medicine to treat dengue, so the aim is minimising the number of cases.
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1: You're hearing from Dr. Joseph Takai, who is a senior medical officer with Tonga's Ministry of Health, and we've been talking about the challenges of tackling misinformation and disinformation during disease outbreaks, and especially recent dengue outbreaks in the last few years.
0: I work for the Ministry of Health here in Tonga for the last 10 years. I work under the Public Health Division as one of the medical doctors that joined the team of our public health physicians here in Tonga. I look after the communicable disease section, is one of the section that it's under the Public Health Division. I've got a medical background. I did my undergrads in Fiji. Graduated from Fiji School of Medicine in 2013, and then started working in Tonga at the Ministry of Health in 2014. And then I went on and did and pursued my career in public health and did a master in public health in 2017. And I graduated from the Hebrew University in Jerusalem in 2018. Came straight to Tonga and started and then resumed back to work. And then, I've been working since then. I've been through a lot in the last few years, especially with pandemics and other outbreaks. But those are the work that I do, and that's what I look after here in Tonga, the infectious diseases or the communicable disease unit.
1: Oh, Vinaka, so many important areas there that you work on, and in a long journey for you to get to this point. So I can imagine just how much work you had to put in over the last, you know, decade and more. Now, one thing that I've found is quite interesting is that the churches play a really big, have a big hand in helping disseminate these health messages. And obviously, right across the Pacific, the churches are an authority and a very trusted part of the community. So what role have churches played in

0: these outbreaks?
1: Very, very important role. And you mentioned they are one of our strong stakeholders when we want messages to get out to community. The good thing about us here at Donga, we already have a platform where we use, and that platform is the church leaders and the staff from the Ministry of Health. Whenever that there's a need for any medical information that needs to be gone out to all the churches, we use that platform to educate or to give provide awareness to our church leaders, and then from them towards their church members. So we've got that platform here in Donga, and it's very, very strong and it's working. We tend to use it in terms of our outbreak response to capture the engagement from the community through the churches, and not just the church leaders to the church, but you know how most of our schools here in Tonga are run by church as well. So especially with dengue, our dengue outbreak last year was mostly affecting our school age children. So to get our message across quickly to all this church school, it was through the church leaders. And then from there, they'll spread the message to their schools and also their church. So it is, and you mentioned it's right, it's across the Pacific. We tend to have that the importance of having our church leaders as one of our stakeholders when we do medical responses. Yeah,
0: that's fantastic. And just finally, the Pacific overall, despite, you know, so many challenges that we have to face with resourcing, it really did respond quite swiftly to COVID-19 with the border closures and community mobilization and aid packages, and the Pacific Islands Forum working together. So with all this work that's happened and already that real, you know, communal regional approach to solving problems, do you feel really confident about how the region will respond to the next pandemic?
1: Yeah. I am confident about it because we all learn from the experience that we had from COVID, because as a Pacific Islander and also someone that works and have connections to our to medical and health staff from other Pacific Islands, we talk about the same challenges. We share the same experience. We see similarities in the work that we do, and in terms of resources, human resources, and other resources as well. And then to creating that platform of having the Pacific Island Forum leaders meeting, that creates more and more closure between Pacific Island countries, and in terms of sharing resources, sharing information of what's happening in the islands, because we can only get stronger if we stand together as one. Because talking about dengue, when we experience our dengue outbreak here, other Pacific Islands also experience their dengue outbreak at the same time. And then we tend to share our information through platform of networking, especially with our Pacific regional network through public health. There is a Pacific Public Health Surveillance Network across the region where we tend to share a lot of our information and what we come across. So in that case, the other islands learn from our experience and our challenges, and then they apply it to their context when they respond to their outbreak, when it happens to them. So yes, I totally agree with the creating that platform, because it's going to create more and more resilience among Pacific Island countries. So by the next time a pandemic, the next pandemic comes, we kind of all know what to do, not just locally, but also connecting to regionals.
0: Mm.
1: Yeah.
0: Well said. Vinaka, thank you so much. Dr. Joseph Takai is a senior medical officer with Tonga's Ministry of Health and has had a really big role in helping prepare the region and this country

0: to tackle misinformation during disease outbreaks.
1: You know, every time there's an opportunity for me to share our experience and what we have come across, not just for dengue, but for other diseases as well, it's my pleasure to share, because I know the feeling, and you know, and some other countries might be relate to what I share, and it's a good thing. It's always a good thing to have that, and yeah, and thank you for the time.
0: Vanaka Vakalevo to Dr. Joseph Takai, who is a senior medical officer with Tonga's Ministry of Health. And this has been Pacific Pulse with me, Melissa Macon. 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This episode was produced on Yagara and Turrbal Country.

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1: The cyclone Malia came on hard. 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

0: ABC News with Noni Edwards. The Pacific Islands Forum leaders meeting has kicked off in the Micronesian nation of Palau. Here's Foreign Affairs reporter Stephen Jedgetts.
1: Pacific leaders will hold a special meeting on climate change today ahead of the main meetings. Palau is pushing wealthier countries to help the region decarbonise and pour more money into a fund that's been set up to help Pacific nations adapt to climate change. But there's also tension around Taiwan's role at the forum. China has made it clear it's deeply unhappy about Taiwan's presence at the summit and has warned there will be consequences as a result.
0: A Papua New Guinean politician is warning a new highway linking Port Moresby and Lae could trigger a surge of people moving to the capital. The 830-kilometre highway will officially open on the 9th of September, with Prime Minister James Marape travelling the route to mark the opening. But Deputy Opposition Leader Keith Idahu, who represents communities around Port Moresby, says the city is not prepared for the influx and warns it could lead to more illegal settlements on traditionally owned land.
2: It will create a lot of anxiety. And people's lands, customary lands and traditional spaces at high risk of being impeded on and encroached upon.
0: Rescuers are racing to free workers feared trapped in hydropower project tunnels in the wake of a flash flood in Nepal that's killed more than 950 people. Nick Parmeter has the details.
3: A private sector association representing power companies says hundreds of workers are unaccounted for at a dozen hydropower projects damaged by the floods close to Nepal's border with China. Experts say that some workers could have access to oxygen, but others are warning that the chances of finding survivors is diminishing. The scale of the impact on the Chinese side of the border is becoming clearer, with rescue and relief efforts continuing there, where Australians are missing. Meanwhile, Nepal's Prime Minister, Birendra Shah, says the disaster shows the escalating impacts of climate change.
0: An annual Taiwanese review into the military threat of mainland China says an increasingly unpredictable Beijing is tightening its grip on the air and sea around the island. In its report, Taiwan's defense ministry says the regional security situation continues to escalate, noting a rising unpredictability in China's decision-making due to an unprecedented purge of senior military officers. China's defense ministry has not yet responded to the report. The leaders of China and Russia have met in person on the sidelines of a summit in the Central Asian nation of Kyrgyzstan. President Vladimir Putin met with China's Xi Jinping, with the Kremlin saying the Russian leader affirmed his readiness to make a visa-free regime with Beijing permanent. Both leaders have also met separately with Indian Prime Minister

0: Narendra Modi at the Shanghai Cooperation Organization Summit. The US president says he will hit Iran hard after the two countries' latest exchange of fire, Middle East correspondent Caitlin Kelly reports.
1: Donald Trump threatened to attack Iran yet again after missiles were fired at Jordanian bases hosting US military personnel early Monday local time. The relative lull in the war was disrupted by strikes on Iranian rocket launchers in the Strait of Hormuz as the US claimed Iran was preparing to deploy sea mines. Iran hit back with attacks on the UAE and Jordan, drawing condemnation from the Emiratis and Qataris. As the Strait of Hormuz remains in a deadlock, Turkey said the parties involved in the war were destroying the region.
0: A United Nations committee says that countries are legally obliged to consider reparations for both direct and indirect involvement in the transatlantic slave trade. The BBC's Sebastian Usher has more on this story.
2: The guidance from a UN committee on the elimination of racial discrimination is not legally binding, but it could provide a powerful new means of support for claims for reparation. The committee stressed that the reparations could be made up of a wide range of measures that would go well beyond financial compensation. A member of a committee called it a watershed moment. The transatlantic slave trade saw millions of African men, women and children traded as if they were objects in the most brutal way possible for several centuries. In March, the UN General Assembly recognised it as the gravest crime against humanity.
0: And closing arguments have begun in one of hip-hop's most anticipated trials for the man accused of orchestrating the death of Tupac Shakur. Dwayne Keefe D. Davis faces a single count of murder with a deadly weapon with the intent to promote, further or assist a criminal gang. Shakur was gunned down inside a car in Las Vegas nearly 30 years ago. You're up to date with the very latest ABC News.
3: Good morning, this is Pacific Beat on ABC Radio Australia. And coming up, plenty of arrests, but still no answers as to who is behind Timor-Leste's scam centres. Please, trialists, tell you, you won't regret a call to give more of Vanuatu's aged care workers a fair go in Australia. And weren't Marshall Islands really the last country on Earth without a national soccer team?
4: I think the motion of no confidence is too early for Mr. Wang.
3: Nauru is the missing link there. We'll hear more from Charlie Pomeroy, technical director for the Nauru Soccer Federation, and his plans to create that missing team later in the program. I'm Richard Ewart, and Pacific Beach is produced on the lands of the Bunurong and Wurundjeri peoples of the Kulin Nation. First, though, the 55th Pacific Islands Forum Leaders Summit has opened in Palau, but with some notable absences. Most dramatically, the forum's chair, Solomon Islands Prime Minister Matthew Wale, has been forced to return home ahead of a looming vote of no confidence. But also missing are the leaders of Fiji, Kiribati, Samoa and Vanuatu. New Zealand's Foreign Minister Winston Peters has actually managed to make it to Palau, and while he considers Mr. Wale's withdrawal to be unfortunate, he's more sceptical in particular about the reasons behind President Tenesi Mamau of Kiribati's no-show.
5: Well, there's no use us ducking the issue. We are working here as a group of 18 countries together collectively in the Pacific way, and one of those features is openness. The reality is no senior person has been sent from Kiribati, and that reflects on Kiribati in my view.
6: We've also seen a broader closing down of political spaces in Kiribati, something that analysts have observed. Do you see that as part of this trend, and do you have any evidence that potentially the PRC may have lent on the president not to attend?
5: The
6: People's Republic of China may have lent on the president not to attend.
5: Well, the reality is that there'd be all sorts of speculation, but here's the rub. He's not attending, and this is not the first time.
6: We also have, obviously, Matthew Wale in a different situation, facing the political emergency back home. There has also been some speculation in Solomon Islands, unsubstantiated, that China may have played a role in the timing, at the very least, of this challenge. Is that something New Zealand is tracking? And does New Zealand believe there is any evidence?
5: Well, we don't act on suspicion. We trust but we verify. Even with our friends, we do that. So the reality is it's sad that the Prime Minister Wale had to go home. But, you know, the President here took him to the airport. That's how sad we were about the circumstance. But there being a motion of no confidence, he had to go home. That's the way politics and democracy works. As to what's behind it,

0: leaders. Can you take us through, in the broad, what this initiative looks like and what difference it could make to the fight against the scourge of drugs?
1: Well, look, for some time now, we have been putting enormous effort into it in New Zealand's terms of finding an assigned minister with serious policing experience, and this person does have that as a former policewoman and senior detective, and we're out there across the Pacific dealing with all the manner of countries. Sort of, how shall I say it, spending all this money and all this effort under the radar, and that's the sad thing about this, but it has to be spent if we're going to ensure that populations all around the Pacific are not immeasurably damaged by the movement of narcotics and drugs and this sort of activity. And we need to enlist all sorts of countries, including the United States, which we are doing on this matter. We're not giving up the battle. But as I say, wouldn't it be so much better if we could spend that money on positive things like education, health and other things in the Pacific?
0: Do you anticipate later this week that we will see a joint statement on China's intercontinental ballistic missile launch as part of the communique? And does it matter at this point, given it happened a couple of months ago now?
1: I don't know the answer to that, but it should have been done at the very time it happened to ensure that this was not some sort of acceptable precedent. The fact is, we got no warning. It's not usual. And nothing that the Chinese government says makes it usual. That's the reality of it here.
0: Tenezi Mao said in Parliament, I believe last week, that he didn't want to join the statement because it was singling out China, and he pointed out the US conducts tests in the RMI, of course, a compact state.
1: Well, they do that, but they do that with the consent of that compact state. That's the huge difference. And surely they know that, they knew that when they said that. So it's not an equivalency or comparison.
0: What do you anticipate might happen on the rather thorny question of China and Taiwan? Obviously, we've seen Chinese state media making it clear that any Taiwanese presence, even on the margins, in line with the 92 communique, is unacceptable to them. Are you anticipating that China will make a show of this later in the week? And do you see that as a distraction?
1: They might make a show of this. I'd be astonished if they were reading the room properly, because this happens to be an 18-country organisation where the insiders get to decide what happens, not outsiders. I hope they get that clear, or anyone else, or any other country, has that clear as well.
0: Do you believe that that would represent an action of bad faith by the People's Republic of China?
1: No, I would hope that they have advanced their understanding to realise they're here at a Pacific Islands conference of 18 countries, and it's the insiders you do expect in any organisation who write and keep the rules. That doesn't mean we don't respect other countries. It doesn't mean we don't respect the People's Republic of China. It doesn't mean we don't respect the United States or any other country. But here we are looking after the people, all 18 countries in the Blue Continent, and our interests come first, as they have done for thousands of years.
2: New Zealand's Foreign Minister Winston Peters speaking to the ABC's Foreign Affairs reporter Stephen Jedgetts on the sidelines of the Pacific Islands Forum leaders meeting taking place in Palau. Well, Prime Minister Matthew Wale has landed back in Honiara now after his abrupt departure from that meeting in Palau. So now begins the process of staving off a leadership challenge with a vote set to take place in Parliament next week. And already Mr. Wale and his opponents have gone into their various camps to lobby for support. On the streets of Honiara, meanwhile, there is frustration over the timing of events and questions about the motives behind this latest round of political upheaval.
3: I think the motion of no confidence is too early for Mr. Wale, because he's just got in a couple of months ago, I don't know, yeah, but he really needs time to put himself in the whole thing, especially to come up with new policies, to come up with new plans and agendas as to how he can manoeuvre in this, in implementing his policies and what he has in mind to drive this country forward. Looking at those instigating this motion of no confidence against Mr. Wale, I think they too should consider themselves as to the position that they put Mr. Wale in at the moment.
4: I think it's a waste of time. It was only 3 months ago when we had a new prime minister.
5: We are not happy about this. There should be enough time for this new government to do its work. 3 months is too short for a leadership challenge.
6: When there is instability in the government, it affects

0: access to as women, because we're the ones that our households rely on to feed our families with the little income we earn daily.
1: The government belongs to the people. We have voted in those leaders to represent us, and so now it rests with them. The motion of no confidence is a good thing too, as it tests the stability of the current government. I do not know what the outcome would be, but I hope it's in the people's interest.
2: The views of some commuters in Honiara, Solomon Islands, has faced yet another period of political confusion and uncertainty. They were speaking to Pacific Beach reporter in the Solomons, Chris and reader Amana Leong.

Music from Bougainville. Tyron Scott is the artist. The song Adore You. That's 2024 Pacific Break finalist Tyron was. He has some new music coming out next week, September the 11th, I believe. The new track will be available to stream, so listen out for that. You're with Pacific Beats here on ABC Radio Australia. Richard Hewitt with you on this occasion, and the authorities in Timor-Leste are facing a growing wave of online investment and recruitment scams linked to well-organised call centres. So far, nearly 600 people have been arrested during an ongoing police crackdown in Dili, but questions remain about who is behind the scam centre operations in the capital. As Pacific Beat's Vonya Vieira reports from Timor, opposition MPs and leading civil society groups say the problem runs much deeper than the criminal underworld, and they point to institutional weaknesses and transnational networks.

0: It starts with social media ads, fake platforms, and forged bank receipts. And now, police in Timor-Leste estimate there are thousands employed in call centers in the country, trying to scam people around the world. Hundreds have been detained in recent raids. But according to Nelson Bello at the Government Accountability NGO Fundación Mahain, the organized crime groups are already adapting.
1: Since police crackdown start from July up today, they changed from big group to the small group. The police has been captured more than 500 scammers, but none of these people has been deported. So it means that they move from to one place to new place and open new scam call centers.
0: Although there have been no formal charges, social media has been awash with questions of whether police, immigration, or government officials are involved in the scam center operations. And now, Mr. Bello says this question need to be answered.
1: There are Chinese that come in with his own to private jet. Also, these guys welcome him in the airport and then take him away to the shooting training and then to attend the training. This signal to us that the institutions, leaders are involved. Up until now, the court doesn't apply the immigration and asylum seeker law to deport them. So they are moving around and some of them escape. So by having not provide a good security to the detention center that they send scammers to, by having not good management to the detention center, by having did not create integrated mechanism to control, this is what we call the institutional conspiracy.
0: He says the Fundación Mahain organization believes key institutions are involved in the scam center operations, and there are no adequate mechanisms in place to carry out proper investigations.
1: The scam call centers, they make the huge money, and it's a kind of the industrial illicit activities which create a lot of money. And then what we know up until now, there has no good mechanism to do investigation, to arrest, to take to the custody and to deport it.
0: Pacific Beat had an interview scheduled a spokesperson for the Criminal Investigation Service, a specialized unit within Timor Police responsible for the scam center investigation. However, the interview was cancelled on the day it was supposed to occur, with police saying they must obtain authorization from the government. The government has so far been reluctant to speak publicly on the issue, saying they support the police crackdown. While President Zoran Zorta has advised media to speak to the state prosecutor. Fretilin Central Committee member and political advisor in Parliament House, Juvenal Diaz, says the Prince Group case in Cambodia shows how syndicates set up resource-style compounds and hide behind government development projects to clean illicit funds.
2: The scammer techniques constantly evolve to protect their operation, to secure funds, and to launder their money. The operation of the Prince Group in Cambodia serves as a reference for how the mafia techniques are evolving in Timor-Leste. Scammer utilize a state development program to construct their own scam compound inside resort investment project. And ultimately, the scammer using government initiative, government project to launder their illicit money.
0: Zuvidal says the crisis reflects systemic failures or integrity among public officials who have opened the door for international scams.

0: networks to infiltrate the country. So far, the molested police have arrested more than 500 people. Reports suggest some call center workers have already escaped the country, while others are in pretrial detention, released on bail or lack passports.
1: Vanya Vieira reporting for Pacific Beat from Delhi.
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1: It's Richard Hewitt with you for a Tuesday morning here on Pacific Beats and more on the Pacific Islands Leaders Forum now. We're heading live to Palau, where civil society organisations and campaign groups are seeking to make their presence felt on the sidelines. Among the representatives is Moe Moana Schwenke, a former Miss Pacific who has since become a roving ambassador for Greenpeace Australia Pacific and also for UNICEF. Moe Moana, good morning. Thanks for joining us from Palau.
3: Talofalava, Richard. Thank you for joining me.
1: So, first of all, on the subject of climate activism, there is a special meeting, as I understand it, on climate change as part of the forum today. So, is this the key moment for you and others who are campaigning on this specific issue?
3: Yes, we just arrived here in Palau on the weekend for the Pacific Islands Forum. And as you know, it's our principal political and economic gathering for our leaders to come together and discuss the issues that are shaping our collective future.
1: So what do you hope to gain particularly from today? I mean, do you feel that what happens in the talks will lead to anything positive?
3: Well, the priorities and the goal of our civil society groups remains the same. The message that we're bringing is to keep the 1.5 degree threshold alive and have our Pacific priorities remain at the heart of the decisions being made here. Climate change is an existential threat for our Pacific people, and it's a reality that they live and grapple with every day. So we want to ensure that the community voices and the decisions are well represented and ensure that our future generations have a future where they can not only survive but thrive. And that's ensuring that Pacific leadership remains at the heart of this.
1: Would you agree, though, that that is a message which is not hard to sell to Pacific Island leaders, but the stumbling block continues to be surely Australia in particular and New Zealand?
3: Yes, it's really important for our development partners to ensure that they are good neighbours and good partners to our Pacific region. And we can acknowledge that there is a lot of geopolitical competition, and that's the reality of our region. But the Pacific is increasingly at the center of these large powers all of the time. And we need to be defined by our own Pacific leadership. And for many Pacific communities, the biggest security threat we are facing is climate change. And we heard this in the opening ceremony last night. It's food security, it's water security, it's the security of our homes, our oceans and our livelihood. And it's whether our young people will be able to remain connected to their land and culture in future. And so I think if we don't stray too far from the real purpose of what the Pacific Islands Forum was created for, and that's for the Pacific. And I think we need to look at the solutions and the ideas and the power that comes from our Pacific leaders and have our partners and our neighbours really rally behind us.
1: Now, you are also in your role with UNICEF, a campaigner for children's rights, and you talked about the young people of the Pacific there. I mean, to what degree do you believe that what happens at the forum in Palau this week can help young people around the Pacific in particular?
3: Yeah, I think my journey with the Miss Pacific Islands really helped my climate advocacy as well as with UNICEF. I had the privilege of traveling across our region and meeting a lot of young people. I've sat with elders and children and listened to women and saw firsthand how resilient our people are. And I think what's really clear to me is that what we're fighting for is all deeply connected. And whether it's climate change or sovereignty or health, education, it's all interconnected. And I think if we're all playing our part in what we're fighting for, it is in some way, shape or form helping our people. And I've seen that wherever I've traveled in the Pacific, all the way to the Pacific Islands Forum, there is community behind me that is wishing me blessings. And that's the Pacific way. Once you create relationships that are really strong with our people and they trust you and they wish you well in all your journey. And I know they've been following me throughout the journeys, various journeys that I've been on up until Greenpeace Australia Pacific. But I think it's really important for us to know that climate change is not just an environmental issue. I think about the grandmother who's caring for her land and the young person wondering whether they'll be able to stay on the land and the communities whose food and culture and identity are tied to the very ocean that our leaders are having to make huge decisions for. So I think, yes, whatever area, it's all interconnected. And I think climate advocacy is the way that I show my act of care, but I hope that that can have ripple effects in helping many other areas as well.
1: Now, in your ambassadorial role, you've made it to Palau. A lot of other activists and advocates have also made it to Palau, and yet five of the Pacific Island leaders are not there now. One of them, Matthew Wale, had to go home rather quickly to deal with political matters that he wasn't aware of when he left, but four other leaders have not made the trip. I mean, what sort of signal do you think that sends out to people like you, that five of those people are not there to listen to what you have to say?
3: Yes, of course it is ideal to have all our leaders physically present, particularly for these kind of conversations of this significant. But I think it also highlights the complexity of the leadership in the Pacific and our leaders having to have responsibilities to the region, but also to their national priorities. But I think it's important to look beyond any one individual or political moment. And regardless of whether an individual leader is able to be physically present throughout the meeting, every member of the Pacific Islands Forum will always be represented here, high level, by civil society and other organizations. And the priorities remain the same. And that, to me, is the strength of the forum. It's not about one single leader carrying the responsibility for the region. It's a collective responsibility. That's our Pacific way. The issues on the table are climate change, ocean protection, regional security. But if our prime ministers and presidents are not to be present and they're represented by another focal point, they will always be represented in some way. And that's the power of the Pacific Islands Forum. And it's a responsibility that we carry together.
1: So at the start of the week, you sound very optimistic. I mean, what do you hope that you will take away at the end of the week that will be a step forward, if you like, for the campaigns that you're involved in?
3: Of what I hope to take away by the end of this week is it's another step and it's another, I guess, forum where we can create high ambition for, of course, what's coming up next, which is our pre-COP that's hosted in Fiji, and then take those calls, of course, to COP31 in Turkey. In this kind of work, you have to stay optimistic and hopeful. I think that's a responsibility that I've been entrusted with from the Pacific communities that I represent. It's to ensure that the ambition remains high and that we are calling out those world leaders that are not doing their part in helping us secure a future of 1.5 degrees and of a fossil fuel free Pacific. These are our calls and priorities that are not only for us to survive, but for us to thrive. And I think that's the reality of this kind of role as a climate campaigner. It's to remain hopeful for our people so that when we finish the negotiations and the meetings here, we can go back to them and share what we've learned and say that we've made a little bit of progress towards our Northern Star, which is justice. It's climate justice. It's people justice. And this is a people-powered movement. And if we can make little steps towards justice, then we are in the right direction.
1: I wish you well. Thank you very much indeed for talking to us. It'll be fascinating to see how it plays out over the rest of the week. But thanks once again for your time.
3: Thank you very much.

0: very much, Richard.
1: Ms. Bormer, Ms. Pacific, and Greenpeace Australia Pacific Campaign are also a UNICEF ambassador over there in Palau for the Pacific Island Forum leaders meeting at Moe Moana Schwenke, live from Palau.
2: Talo Falava, I'm Sosef Huomoli. 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Sister Sounds will bring you amazing local talent mixed with the sounds and vibe our Islander audiences love by artists from across the seas as well. 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
1: And holding on to the front page for us this morning, taking a look at some of the other stories making headlines around the Pacific, Dana is with me. Good morning.
3: Good morning, Richard.
1: So we know that Sitiveli Rabuka, the Prime Minister of Fiji, is one of those who hasn't made it to the Pacific Island Forum leaders meeting. And possibly this is one of the reasons, the Fijian confusion over the Constitutional Review Committee's recommendations regarding Fiji's status as a secular state, which has prompted a response from the Prime Minister.
3: Yes, well, we don't know exactly what the content of the committee's review report is, but there has been discourse online over the past day about the possibility of the removal of the constitutional guarantee of Fiji as a secular state, which is the removal, the distinction between state and religion. Now, just over an hour and a half ago, Prime Minister Sitiveli Rabuka posted on Facebook addressing these concerns. He mainly urged Fijians to remain calm and that the cabinet will consider all of the recommendations before making any decisions. He said that while his Christian faith is well known, he's said previously that being Christian in Fiji has less to do with the label as a country and more to do with action in that behaviour, but that the reflection doesn't need to necessarily come into the legal definition of Fiji as a Christian state.
1: So do we know what's prompted this discussion on the possible change?
3: Well, it seems that from Prime Minister Rabuka's side that there have been anonymous accounts and online trolls attempting to create anger and fear and panic. Looking online, it seems that there were suggestions on a number of pages that that removal of the guarantee of a secular state was considered in the constitutional review, but there's no confirmation of that. Now, it is confirmed that the keeping the religious freedoms in the constitution is confirmed, but that idea of the removal of a secular state is not. So in that post, Prime Minister Rabuka asked that the public not allow misinformation or inflammatory rhetoric to divide Fijian citizens. And he also had a message for other political leaders to be responsible with their words, lest that the discussion on these recommendations become a religious battle.
1: Going to be interesting to see how that one plays out. Now to Tonga, where the labour market challenges are being addressed with a national apprenticeship policy.
3: Yes, yeah. So yesterday, Tonga's Crown Prince Tupuutu Ulukalala attended the launch of the kingdom's first national apprenticeship policy. According to the Island Times, this effort to establish a quality-assured apprenticeship system will provide a national framework to strengthen the transition from education to employment.
1: So have a new program. What does it look like at the moment?
3: Well, it is based on an earlier pilot program. So this policy, it's been expanded from earlier iterations to 36 apprentices who will be placed with 19 employers across a number of hospitality and service sectors. But there are plans for that to be further expanded into the construction sector later this year. But we'll have to see what comes with it moving forward.
1: Okay, Dana, thanks very much indeed for the update.

0: You might have guessed, it's a song called Heaven, A-R-T, Anastasia Rosetta and TR3X, the New Zealand-based Samoan vocal trio, also featuring Misha Fretton, born in Auckland, now based in Sydney with Samoan heritage, and also a bit of a rugby league player is Misha. She's played, I think, at second-tier level in New South Wales. Check out the statistics, she scored a few tries along the way, in between singing as well. Oh, to have so much talent. You're with Pacific Beats here on ABC Radio Australia. It's a Tuesday morning, or the start of the week, Monday for you if you're on the other side of the dateline. Now, police trialists tell you you won't regret the words of the founder of the Vanuatu Human Rights Coalition, Anne Pakawa, who's also a nurse educator. And she's calling on the Australian government to open the door for more nurses and aged care workers from the Pacific to work in the Australian aged care sector. Her calls come in the wake of Australia taking on hundreds of aged care workers from India, with reports suggesting that they are being fast-tracked into the country together with their families. Right now, there are some aged care workers from the Pacific employed under the PALM scheme, but speaking to Caroline Tiraman, Anne Pakawa says Australia should be taking on more if they are to live up to their status as a Pacific neighbour.
1: India has become Australia's biggest attention in terms of drawing aged care workers from there. I also do understand that Australia has employing a lot of aged care workers from other parts of Asia. And as a Pacific Islander, I find that a bit awkward, that Australia as our neighbour, but also as our big brother for the Pacific Islands, why is Australia drawing workers for the aged care industry from Asia, in particular to India? We believe that as we share one soil water, we should have the same, we should have the same vibe and the same energy and, you know, that thinking that we're from the same Pacific Ocean, but also that our culture is similar. And my question is that, does Australia underestimate the capacity of Pacific Islanders? If so, then what does Australia have in terms of empowerment or capacity building to be able to upskill the knowledge, caps and attitude or practice of aged care workers that are currently in place? We do have a lot of hundreds of thousands of aged care workers across the Pacific region, the sub-regions from Melanesia to Polynesia to Micronesia, and I do understand that we have a big bank of aged care workers, and not just the aged care workers, support workers as well as registered nurses. Okay, for Vanuatu, I cannot say that Vanuatu has a huge number of RNs. We're short of registered nurses, but in particular to aged care workers, we have hundreds of thousands of aged care workers, and I do understand that Fiji, Samoa, Tonga, Papua New Guinea, Solomon Islands do also have the same. I would like to really ask the government of Australia if you can consider employing from the Pacific Islands. And I do believe that for one Solwara, I really believe that we can contribute to Australia's economy.
2: What would you say if someone were to say, what about the brain drain from the Pacific in terms of aged care workers?
1: There's a lot of aged care workers here that them are trained online, and a lot of them have attended courses like face-to-face training. But what Australia needs to understand is that Australia has the multitude of technical college courses can provide opportunities for our young aged care workers to go there. And I do believe that, you know, with Australia's pathways, since the Pacific Islanders, we can use these pathways to enroll students to do like upskilling that can really provide opportunities for them to pursue licensing in terms of aged care workers in Australia. And I do believe that Australia has one of the best educational systems, but also vocational training institutions that can help to facilitate this program.
2: If the Pacific Island aged care workers were to come and work in Australia, what would that experience mean for back home when they return?
1: They will bring in a lot of skills back home, and I do believe that we can help to build a healthy elderly age group. Like, for example, now when people get old, especially in the islands, they get to be looked after by their intimate families, you know, their older children and their grandchildren. But we cannot say that 100% of these elderly people are being given the best quality care. There's a lot of our senior citizens, you know, they get trapped in homes where there is no love, but they're there because they needed the accommodation or they needed the care. Like, you know, when we talk about essential care, we talk about water, bathing, food, central medication. But imagine if hundreds of thousands of our workers, after the completion of their contracts in Australia, return to the island. You know, you can imagine the quality of care that they can actually contribute to looking after our old people. And they can also do peer-to-peer education and be able to pass the message on or just educate other families to be able to give more attention to our elderly people. The other thing I'd like to also express my concern on is that we have a lot of elderly people that lose their limbs due to NCD, you know, sugar diabetes. And, you know, a lot of these elderly people become disabled due to this lifestyle. But imagine if we have hundreds of thousands of our workers that return from Australia to contribute to home care and educating communities and educating families to improve the care they provide to our city citizens. We can then increase the lifespan. I do believe that, you know, with better care, we can have increased lifespan, maybe from 60 now to 70 to 80 to 90. I believe that if we give the best care, then our people can live up to like 100 plus. Sometimes it only needs like one step or one kindness and a little bit of love to show to our elderly people where they can live a comfortable life until they, you know, they step onto that next life. But I really do believe that with Australians' influence in civic, leading development, this is something that I really wish that Australia can do for us, that I, as a nurse educator, but also a human rights activist and defender, I really hope that Australia can consider giving this opportunity to the Pacific Islands.
0: As the founder of Vanuatu's Human Rights Coalition, Anne Pakoa, also a registered nurse and a nurse educator, as she mentioned, she was talking there to Caroline Tierman.
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0: The Big Beat to go. Richard Hewitt with you for a Tuesday morning. And in the build-up to their first ever international match last year, Marshall Islands lay claim to being the last nation on earth without a national soccer team. But the volunteers involved in the project to get a team from Nauru out onto the pitch by 2030 would beg to differ. They are led by English coach Charlie Pomeroy, who is also involved in a development project in India, having previously founded Angkor City FC in Cambodia. He says it was right to step aside and let the Marshalls enjoy their time in the spotlight, but now it's Nauru's turn, and rather than scanning the diaspora for talent, Pomeroy's aim is to create a team made up entirely of players from the island.
1: Over the next 3-4 years, it's about developing a strong football culture on the island. And that starts at grassroots level. So we want to provide free access for every child on that island aged 4 to 14. Here's a football, here's a coach, here's a field, here's a curriculum to follow. And, you know, there's just under 4,000 kids at that age on the island. There's no reason we can't be hitting every single one of them that wants to play. Now, obviously, we can't force football down everybody's throat. Not everybody will want to play, but those that do will have access to it. And then the dream for me is that we're looking at that group of 12, 13-year-olds that we can find that are really, really good. So that in 4 years, 5 years' time, they're 17, 18, and that's the first ever Nauru national team.
0: You will know, I'm sure, that the dominant sport on the island right now is Australian rules football. They actually produce some very good Australian rules footballers, a number of whom have gone on to academy level in Australia. So there is sporting talent on the island. It's just persuading them to change the shape of the ball, right?
1: Exactly that. I mean, why can't nations be multi-sport nations? Australia certainly is. There's a lot of crossover skill in Aussie rules to soccer, and there's no reason that these kids can't be athletes in two or three different sports. Then chances of getting, you know, college scholarships and things like that is increased. I don't see it as a battle of one or the other. I think it's just introducing another sport to the island and trying to empower these people and convincing them that you are more than just one sport. You are more than just a punchline of a joke sometimes, because obviously the obesity crisis on the island comes into play. And it's like, let's let people see Nauru in a different way. Rather than the most obese country on planet, let's start seeing it as a sporting island where talent can be developed.
0: You're aiming to get a team up and running by 2030. 2 years before that, 2028, Nauru will host the Micronesian Games. There will be a new stadium built for that. It's being built now, as I understand it, although getting information out of Nauru is not easy for us here at the ABC in Australia. Will that facility be available to you? I mean, is it possible to field some sort of team in 2028?
1: Possible. We're in vague contact with the Olympic Committee. We have one contact on the island. We're about to send one of our team to the island on a visit to strengthen the network. But yeah, getting information, much like yourselves, is notoriously difficult. We would like to have a team in those games, but as it stands right now, soccer is not something that Nauru is planning to enter into the Micronesian Games. That's something that we're trying to change. The argument coming back is that we don't have a team yet, and I don't want to jeopardize our plan by just fielding any random group of 23 people and potential embarrassment on home soil. My understanding is that the stadium is also on hold at the moment. I'm not 100% sure why, but the building has stopped.
0: Tell me more about one child, one ball. How are you going to do that? Where are these balls going to come from?
1: I'm a big believer in football starts at home. This is a theory that was developed by Tom Beyer, a coach that lives in Japan and is widely regarded as one of the main reasons that Japan has become a football powerhouse over the last decade. Children need to be introduced to a football at home at a very young age. So the idea was that every child should have access to a football. And given that there's less than 4,000 kids on the island, it seemed like a very achievable target. The second idea was that it's a fundraiser for us as well. So that if you pay £20 to sponsor a football, it cost us around about £12 to manufacture one ball with the Nauru logo and get it to the island. And then that leaves £8 in the pot for the development of the project. So we're looking at the training camp in February. We've also got equipment to buy, the development of the curriculum and things like this. We're getting individual sponsors. We've also had a big corporate sponsor. We did have one company in Australia, the Nauru Australia Friendship Group. They've sponsored 100 balls. And then we've got, I think, another 36 sort of individual sponsors from all over the world and growing every day.
0: You mentioned the balls having a logo on them. Has the fact that the government basically completely unilaterally has decided to change the name of the country. Has that created a bit of a problem in terms of your costs? Because you now have to go back and change things. The shirts, for example, which are already available.
1: We have had to change the logo. It's caused a little bit of an issue, but

0: At the same time, when it comes to the footballs, we're still in the process of getting the first 150 balls printed. And so we're quite lucky in that we hadn't already shipped them, because that would have been a disaster. The kit design is going to cost us a little bit, but that's, you know, something that has to be done. And we've got just over 100 of them out. There's 100 people out there in the world that will own a shirt that will never, ever be printed again. And anyone that orders the shirt from this point on will get the new logo design on there.
1: Where do you stand on whether or not Nauru has ever had a national side before?
0: The history goes that there have been unofficial matches played on the island before. Back in the 90s, apparently Nauru played a friendly, but it was an unofficial match, and reports on that are sketchy, to say the least. Some people say that it was actually a game of just Nauru locals versus tourists, so didn't count in any way, shape or form. When it comes to the nuts and bolts of everything, Nauru's Soccer Federation was only founded in 2022. So we're essentially one of the last federations on Earth to be founded. And since its inception, there's been no game. So we are the only nation on Earth that hasn't officially played a match against another nation.
1: Charlie Bomroy, a technical director for the Nauru Soccer Federation, and he hopes to be in the country next February for the first of a series of training camps. But right now, he is actually recovering after a very serious car accident in India, although clearly still very keen to spread the word on his ambitions for a Nauru team, and we're grateful for his time here at Pacific Beat.

0: Yeah, it's a bit of a classic song from the 80s out of the West Midlands city of Coventry in England. The Specials, A Message to You, Rudy, with Rico Rodriguez, I believe, on the horn there. And that's just about it from this edition of Pacific Beat. But we'll take a look back now at our main stories. And speaking from the Pacific Islands Forum Leaders Summit in Palau, New Zealand's Foreign Minister Winston Peters says he's sceptical about why President Tanesi Mamaa of Kiribati has not shown up.
1: Well, the reality is that there'd be all sorts of speculation, but here's the rub. He's not attending. And this is not the first time.
0: In Timor-Leste,

0: Institutional weaknesses and transnational networks are being blamed for a growing wave of online investment and recruitment scams linked to well-organized call centers.
1: What we know up until now, there has no good mechanism to do investigation, to arrest, to take to the custody and to deport it.
0: And there are calls for the Australian government to open the door for more nurses and aged care workers from the Pacific and Vanuatu in particular to work in the Australian aged care sector. That rounds out the programme for this Tuesday morning. Aggie will be back tomorrow morning. I'll be back tomorrow afternoon with the afternoon edition at 5 past 5 PNG time. Hope you can join me then. In the meantime, have a great day.

0: ABC News with Noni Edwards. The Pacific Islands Forum leaders meeting has kicked off in the Micronesian nation of Palau. Here's Foreign Affairs reporter Stephen Jedgetts.
1: Pacific leaders will hold a special meeting on climate change today ahead of the main meetings. Palau is pushing wealthier countries to help the region decarbonise and pour more money into a fund that's been set up to help Pacific nations adapt to climate change. But there's also tension around Taiwan's role at the forum. China has made it clear it's deeply unhappy about Taiwan's presence at the summit and has warned there will be consequences as a result.
0: A Papua New Guinean politician is warning a new highway linking Port Moresby and Lae could trigger a surge of people moving to the capital. The 830-kilometre highway will officially open on the 9th of September, with Prime Minister James Marape travelling the route to mark the opening. But Deputy Opposition Leader Keith Idahu, who represents communities around Port Moresby, says the city is not prepared for the influx and warns it could lead to more illegal settlements on traditionally owned land.
2: It will create a lot of anxiety and people's lands, customary lands and traditional spaces at high risk of being impeded on and encroached upon.
0: Rescuers are racing to free workers feared trapped in hydropower project tunnels in the wake of a flash flood in Nepal that's killed more than 950 people. Nick Parmeter has the details.
3: A private sector association representing power companies says hundreds of workers are unaccounted for at a dozen hydropower projects damaged by the floods close to Nepal's border with China. Experts say that some workers could have access to oxygen, but others are warning that the chances of finding survivors is diminishing. The scale of the impact on the Chinese side of the border is becoming clearer, with rescue and relief efforts continuing there, where Australians are missing. Meanwhile, Nepal's Prime Minister, Birendra Shah, says the disaster shows the escalating impacts of climate change.
0: An annual Taiwanese review into the military threat of mainland China says an increasingly unpredictable Beijing is tightening its grip on the air and sea around the island. In its report, Taiwan's defence ministry says the regional security situation continues to escalate, noting a rising unpredictability in China's decision-making due to an unprecedented purge of senior military officers. China's defence ministry has not yet responded to the report. The leaders of China and Russia have met in person on the sidelines of a summit in the Central Asian nation of Kyrgyzstan. President Vladimir Putin met with China's Xi Jinping, with the Kremlin saying the Russian leader affirmed his readiness to make a visa-free regime with Beijing permanent. Both leaders have also met separately with Indian Prime Minister Narendra Modi at the Shanghai Cooperation Organization summit. The US president says he will hit Iran hard after the two countries' latest exchange of fire, Middle East correspondent Caitlin Kelly reports.
4: Donald Trump threatened to attack Iran yet again after missiles were fired at Jordanian bases hosting US military personnel early Monday local time. The relative lull in the war was disrupted by strikes on Iranian rocket launchers in the Strait of Hormuz, as the US claimed Iran was preparing to deploy sea mines. Iran hit back with attacks on the UAE and Jordan, drawing condemnation from the Emiratis and Qataris. As the Strait of Hormuz remains in a deadlock, Turkey said the parties involved in the war were destroying the region.
0: A United Nations committee says that countries are legally obliged to consider reparations for both direct and indirect involvement in the transatlantic slave trade. The BBC's Sebastian Usher has more on this story.
5: The guidance from a UN committee on the elimination of racial discrimination is not legally binding, but it could provide a powerful new means of support for claims for reparation. The committee stressed that the reparations could be made up of a wide range of measures that would go well.

0: or beyond financial compensation. A member of a committee called it a watershed moment. The transatlantic slave trade saw millions of African men, women and children traded as if they were objects in the most brutal way possible for several centuries. In March, the UN General Assembly recognised it as the gravest crime against humanity.
1: And closing arguments have begun in one of hip-hop's most anticipated trials for the man accused of orchestrating the death of Tupac Shakur. Dwayne Keefe D. Davis faces a single count of murder with a deadly weapon with the intent to promote, further or assist a criminal gang. Shakur was gunned down inside a car in Las Vegas nearly 30 years ago. You're up to date with the very latest ABC News.
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3: Mensing wow, meorin tengabong. Bon dia, muito obrigado por estar aqui. You chowing down with the chowmen on a Tuesday. As always, we are broadcasting to you live from Yagara and Turrbal country on Australia's east coast. Yagara and Turrbal country covers much of what you know today as Brisbane, and we here at ABC Radio Australia pay our respect to Yagara and Turrbal elders, both past and present. As it always was, and always will be, Yagara and Turrbal land. And hey, exciting times ahead, because we're about to head somewhere that we haven't been in a very long time. Or maybe never on this show, I don't know. I might have to go back through our archives to confirm, but hey, here's the thing. Yeah. Second time in a fortnight that I'm bringing up Jurassic Park on this show. But I got another point to make about this specific movie and this scene. So, like, you know how in the original Jurassic Park movie, when the scientists arrive on the island, they're, like, being driven around in a car, you know, this little car, and then there's the classic moment. The old guy on the island, he says to them, "Welcome to Jurassic Park." And then this music plays, and it's just pure cinematic magic because, you know, these characters, they're just blown away by what they're seeing on the island. Great scene. Anyways, if you ask me, I reckon you could take this clip, and I'm sure somebody's already done this, you edit in footage around it so that instead of seeing dinosaurs, you see shots on the island, like as in any of our Pacific islands, and you can do it really funny, but like you can also be serious about it because, you know, you can cut to something happening in like a Pacific rainforest, you know? Because hands down, some of the wildest real-life magical experiences anybody can have, you know, in the world is right here in the Pacific. Like, have you just seen on YouTube, like, those bird of paradise mating rituals in Papuan rainforests? Honestly, that stuff's like watching aliens dance around. It's crazy. And I mean, same thing. If you go diving in a place like Palau, you gotta see some of the most pristine coral reefs on the planet. So, yeah, you can forget about Jurassic Park because, you know, we could do Pacific Park and that's the real deal. That's the real magic, folks. Anyways, I'm saying all this because coming up soon, we'll be getting a taste of that homegrown whimsical island magic when we hear, you know, a special story that was recorded right here in the thick of a lush island rainforest coming up real soon. So stick around. But first up, taking a quick trip to Vanuatu on this one, it's Vanessa Kwai and Young Davey with Hemi Orat.

0: Big vibes coming out of Vanuatu. That's Vanessa Kwai with Amy Wright featuring Young Davey.
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0: Y'all ever been to American Samoa? I haven't, but I mean, closest I ever got there was going to regular Samoa, as in the non-American version, which is pretty sick, by the way. Absolute highlight of my year last year. Anyway, somebody who we work with actually took a little trip over to American Samoa and just recently got back from there. And what I've been clued in on is that, firstly, Tutuila is the largest island in American Samoa, don't you know? And apparently it's quite spectacular. It's, you know, it's made up of winding mountain ridges as well as, you know, a few flat areas. And there's one plain on this volcanic island, which is where the main township is, but it's also home to the last remaining significant lowland Pontia forests in the territory, which, you know, these are trees which locally are known as tava, I believe. But, you know, also generally you might also refer to these trees as like island lychee trees. So yeah, look, I hope you're ready to take a trip into the Naumati rainforest alongside our executive producer, Faleanga Fulu Inga Stunzner, who was recently over there in American Samoa recording this special story.
2: Hi, my name is Salefutu Walusolia, and I am with the Department of Marine and Wildlife here in American Samoa as their wildlife biologist, three, overseeing some of our wildlife projects.
3: And we're here at the on the left, the Naumati rainforest. Can you tell me a little bit about that?
2: The Naumati forest is consisted of 27 acres of pure lowland forest and the last remaining lowland forest here in American Samoa. It is home to many native species, not only birds, but also trees and plants. It is also home to about 500 to 800 local bats, and it's one of the biggest roosts here on the lowland area for Naumati. The beautiful thing about Naumati and the importance to the American Samoa culture and people, it's because it is not only home to many native birds, but it holds a history for our people. It is a recharge station for our local water aquifers. Also, the star mound that you do see on the right side, it holds a culture and history for our people of the importance of the Seolupe, where our forefathers and ancestors used to come and catch all of the lupes, because it was home to many local pigeons or lupes, but also the moso'oi plant. So the moso'oi is one of the fruit that feeds the lupes. So for it to come home here and for our ancestors to catch and feast on it, it's part of our people, it's part of our history. As of right now, they are working on trying to maintain its former structure, historical structure of it. So it looks like a high rocky area, but

0: is a, almost like a mount. It is a mount, you know, but it's where we're able to stand high and see the incoming pigeons feeding on our local mosoois. And that's where, that's the beauty of it, because some of our tales talks about it was man-made. Our forefathers used their own hands to build this and be able to utilize it over the years. And now that it's for this generation, we are here to protect it, to maintain it, so we still have stories to tell our children and many more. So this is one of the entrances. So for the Naumati Lowland Forest, there are different entrances. We could come from the Star Mount. This is right in front of the CCAS church, and this lot belongs to the church that we are currently leasing as part of our Naumati conservation work. But for now, you are able to see some of a short trail that we're able to carve out during that time. And within this trail, you'll see some of native species that we've been able to mark out, telling you the Samoan name of the species, the scientific name and its importance, and where it stands within the Naumati. So that is the beautiful part of this trail, that you're not guessing, oh, what's in here? What kind of tree? We've able to put out these signs for the people when they do come walk the trail, or anyone willing to learn about these native species. So you're able to walk and see the different that's in here.
1: And here's the important tree, the mosoois. So, yeah, so that's important for pigeons, is it?
0: Yes, that is important for not only our local pigeons, but other fruit-colored birds in here. And not only that, some of these trees that you will see in the Naumati are found within Naumati only.
1: Oh, wow.
0: So it is home to many native species, but beautiful thing about our birds, they stay here, they feed here, they breed here. So who wouldn't want to protect their home? Because it's part of our home too.
1: Yeah. How big is this forest?
0: As of right now, the Naumati is 27 acres big, consisted of, I believe, 7 to 8 different lots belonging to different people, same family. Some are individuals, and one with the church as of right now. So we are Department of Marine and Wildlife working together with our partners, U.S. Forest Service and TNC, or the Nature Conservancy. And they are the ones that are able to assist us with funding and also the work to buy and purchase, you know, these different lots so that we're able to protect all of them.
1: Okay, so once you buy it, that means it's protected forever?
0: It is, and this Naumati will be one of its unique kind. It will be the first territory park. We haven't given a name yet, but it will be, as you see Yellowstone, as you see Grand Canyon, that's how we'll see Naumati. It will be a park unique to our people, our plants, our trees, our birds, so people from everywhere can come. If you can't see the whole island, but if you see the whole Naumati, you've seen it all. So, yes.
1: Do most people here know about the importance of Naumati Forest?
0: Of course, but we're also working very hard with our outreach. That's where empowering and educating the public about the importance of conserving and protecting Naumati. So we've given tours here for the church, and if schools are interested, of course, reach out to us and we'll be able to teach kids and, you know, be part of the effort, be part of the empowerment and education. So we're able to pave the way between our people and our Naumati Forest.
1: Ooh. It is beautiful. So looking in a 10 or 20 square meters, you've got the big trees, about 5, and then the more narrow ones. Would that be the mosoois? What are we seeing?
0: We're seeing quite a lot. There is a lot of variety here in Naumati, but one of the unique that we're standing under is that we are not fully covered by a canopy, so that our little plants are starving. As you can see, sunlight is able to come in through the big trees and also surviving of some of our lower plants. So it does give its unique structure, so we're not missing a lot, but it is beautiful here.
1: Otava, scientific name Pompin, Arepav. Oh, that's the Lopah.

0: Such a nice smell. Like a sweet rainforesty smell. Yeah, so it's just dappled sunlight coming through, very green and volcanic rock.
1: Aloha, my name is Taiseni Lalakai, and I'm here to talk about Salatu or Tenhar. In American Samoa, this is the only place where you can find a Salatu. And the history of this tree is they only found it in Upolu or Western Samoa. They use these leaves to like hit the prisoners, or I don't know, because that's the history of this tree. So they recorded some time in the past, like the workers they have, well, I think Ailao or one of our biologists or Avili, they first recorded that there's a Salatu here in American Samoa. So this is how this tree looks like.
0: Can you describe it? Like how tall would that be? Like 20, 15, 20 meters?
1: I think so. It's 20 to 15 meters. But how we ID the Salatu is the bark. You can see the bark. It's kind of like whitish and brownish. But when you try to ID it with the leaves, yeah, that's the leaves. So as you see the Salatu, there's a ficus growing on the Salatu. So when you ID it, you have to look. That's the ficus leaves on bottom, but the top one, you can see it like right there with purple veins. Yeah, it's green leaves with purple veins, dark purple veins. Yeah, that's Salatu leaves.
0: Okay. So you were saying that it was used for prisoners. Like, is it poisonous, or what did they do with it?
1: When they told us that this tree, when you touch the leaves, it can get you itchy and like those stingish itchy. If you scratch yourself, and you're gonna get a rash. Yeah, those kind of itch.
0: And so is it just found in this sort of environment, like a lava field or?
1: We have so many plots around the island, and even Manu'a, we have many plots over there, and we never seen a Salatu, but this is the only place that we mapped and we record all these trees, but there's our Salatus inside, and this is the only, I think this is the only place.
2: You heard from Salefu Tuvalu Solia and Lalakai Taiseni from the Department of Marine and Wildlife, talking to our executive producer, Falanga Fulu, Inga Stunzner, through the unique Naumati rainforest on Tutuila Island. It's the last remaining native Pomatea forest over there in American Samoa. And as you also heard, this will be the only national park in American Samoa that is owned by the people in perpetuity. Let me tell you, this is just a little taste of what's actually a much, much bigger story that will be featured in a full-on episode, a very special episode of ABC Radio Australia's Pacific Scientific, when the series makes its return a little later this year. So yeah, big ups to Inga for capturing and sharing some of those magical moments that she experienced whilst trekking through American Samoa. You're with Michael Chow on News Daily, ABC Radio Australia. Got your news headlines coming up for you in just a bit, but going to throw on some tunes to get us there, including this one from Fiji. This is Seru Tawake with Yawaki Ao.

0: Yeah, that one going out to you if you're in Samoa right now. DJ Dave and Tofanga Meke with Kavanga Lee. Coming off of Yawakiao by Seru Tawaka. Tawaka out of Fiji. Getting all kinds of memories just listening to that one from Tofanga Meke. Thinking about the launch concert we did in Samoa last year. Maybe plant that seed in your mind. We might come back to that.
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0: Yes, most definitely true. No lies detected. And look, on a show like Pacific Beat, which comes on before Nisha Daily, they definitely have to make sure that their facts are all correct and everything. It's a proper news show, folks. And with a proper news show, you need a proper news man. And joining us is such a man. It's Richard Ewart from Pacific Beat. Richard, how are you doing?
2: No pressure then.
0: No, I was just like setting you up. I was just like, yeah, like, how's Richard going to respond to this, like, in the most prim and proper voice he's ever done on radio, I'm sure.
2: Prim and proper. Now, there's a thought. I'm just still dwelling on the tune that you just played and the picture you painted of what happened in Fiji. I assume the kava was flowing.
0: Oh. Yeah, look, I wasn't at the Fijian launch. I was at the Samoan launch, but, like, you know, just going off of the pictures, at least, you know, the courtesy of what social media does makes you feel jealous of what other people are doing. But, you know, with that in mind, I am, you know, quite jealous of what you do, Rich, because of the nature of your show, it means you're plugged in. You know what's happening. You know what's what in the world of news. And right now I'm scratching my head wondering what is what, Richard? Look, with that in mind, can you tell me what's what in the news headlines this morning?
2: I can tell you what's what, yeah. I mean, the main what of the day, I guess, is the opening of the 55th Pacific Island Forum Leaders Summit meeting taking place in Palau on this occasion. But there are a few absentees. Five of the leaders, for one reason or another, haven't made it. One of them, Matthew Wiley of Solomon Islands, I think has a perfect excuse because he's facing a vote of no confidence back at home, which nobody told him about before he left. So he had to jump back on a plane and head back to Honiara quick sharp to try and hang on to his 3-month-long prime ministership. So that's a developing story. But a few complaints, shall we say, a few grumbles, notably from Winston Peters, the New Zealand foreign minister, about others not turning up, particularly the president of Kiribati, President Mamau. Winston Peters suggesting perhaps that China has lent a little too heavily on Kiribati, bearing in mind that this summit is being held in Palau, which is an ally of Taiwan. You kind of get the geopolitical struggles that might be going on, and people are beginning to question the solidarity of the Pacific Islands Forum. So we'll see how that plays out over the course of the week. Elsewhere in Timor-Leste, they still haven't quite got to the bottom of what on earth is going on with these organised scam call centres. They've arrested almost 600 people during a crackdown in Dili, but really, these are not the ones that are responsible. These are the ones that have been employed, if you see what I mean. And what they're trying to find out is who exactly is behind these scam centre operations in the capital, which is doing Timor-Leste's reputation no good at all. A call from Anna Pakao, who's the Vanuatu Human Rights Coalition founder, but also a registered nurse and nurse educator. She wants to see more nurses and more aged care workers from Vanuatu in particular and from the Pacific in general being taken on in the Australian aged care sector at the moment. They're fast-tracking a lot of aged care workers from India into Australia, complete with their families. The suggestion is, why not look to your neighbours? You're meant to be our neighbour. Why not help us out? And finally, you may remember Marshall Islands played their first ever international soccer match last year, and the pre-billing was, we are the last country on earth without a soccer team. Well, Nauru, as they now call themselves, would beg to differ. They say, we've never had a national soccer team either. We played a couple of games, but they weren't really proper internationals. And now an English coach, Charlie Pomeroy, is working hard with a team of volunteers to try and get a team up and running by 2030. And the aim is not to look for Nauruans from around the world, but to build a team based on young people who live on the island. A fully fledged Nauru team by 2030 is the aim.
0: Oh, that is exciting stuff on Nauru. Like,

0: Firstly, you know, it blew my mind when I realized how you know, separate to soccer at the moment, but like, you know, how into AFL that Nauru was. I had no clue, Richard, and it just absolutely rocked my world. And then to hear that they're getting into this now, this is exciting stuff because you know, as we've seen, when they you know, dedicate their time to AFL, they get real good. Because you know, whenever they verse PNG, it's always an exciting match between two Pacific nations. Because PNG also has a really decent AFL team,
1: They
0: like for
1: do.
0: those who don't know. But yeah, Nauru versus PNG, always exciting. And now to see them adding, like, you know, this level to a fresh sport as well. It's exciting stuff for the island.
1: Well, it is because, of course, they've kind of built their reputation on another sport of weightlifting. Because you may or may not know that the Pacific Island nation that's won more Commonwealth Games medals than any other is Nauru, right?
0: So
1: all of
0: small
1: them in
0: island, but
1: weightlifting, but
0: so
1: nevertheless.
0: strong.
1: Yeah, well, strong, but then as was alluded to in our interview in the program earlier with Charlie Pomeroy, there's also an obesity crisis on the island, and part of what he's doing is to address that, is to get young people out there active and keep them fit.
0: Yeah, no.
1: So there's always a philanthropic side to these things, which I think is, you know, is a great thing.
0: Absolutely, 100%. And, you know, we love what you do for us as well, Richard. You always got to give you flowers whenever you step in and you know, bring us the news on Pacific Beat, even at last minute notice. You know, yeah, he's that seasoned a pro, folks. You know, I bet this man doesn't have a single script. He's just going off of just what he's seen in a single second. Richard, big love to you. Just mad respect for what you do, and you know, look forward to the next time we get to catch up again for more news updates.
1: My pleasure. And what happened to the double act? I always get one or the other now.
0: Yeah, you notice I'm floundering more so than I usually do. It's because I don't have my co-host, Jacob McQuire, here with me at the moment. He'll be back eventually. You know, he needs a little rest and a little TLC. He was carrying the show solo while I was away figuring out my life. So we're taking it in turns at this point, I believe.
1: Gotcha. I think in Jazzy's case, it's probably just the batteries, isn't it? Just needs a bit of a recharge.
0: Honestly, yeah. And we both share one charger, so that's what's happening right now. So until we get a second charger, we'll make do.
1: And, you need to buddy up with Elon Musk, mate. He'll sort you out.
0: Oh, we'll see. But Rich, we'll catch you again real soon, man.
1: All right, Michael, have a good show.
0: Richard Ewart from Pacific Beat. If you want to catch Pacific Beat's news headlines as they happen in the morning, you can do so every weekday morning. 6 a.m. PNG time is when the show kicks off, just before Nisha Daily. There's also the PM edition from 5 p.m. PNG time. But, of course, news anytime, you can head over to the Pacific ABC Pacific website, which is where you'll find all the stories and little write-ups as well from Pacific Beat, but also all the other incredible shows that you find here on ABC Radio Australia. This is Michael Chow on Nisha Daily. Hope you're doing well.
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0: Hope you're doing well on a Tuesday. And look, mentioned it just you know, a couple minutes ago, reminiscing just briefly about our time in Samoa last year. We were actually launching Pacific Break, the Pacific's biggest music competition, just over there in Apia last year. And, you know, with that in mind, especially now that the competition Pacific Break is officially open again for 2026 now, so, you know, get your submissions in if you can, thought we'd throw back to a special memory from that Samoan launch concert coming up in just a couple minutes' time. In fact, right after this track here from 2019's Pacific Break winner, Sprigga Mech out of PNG, This is one of his latest ones. This is Amofa, featuring Kensmans, in Nija Daily.

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0: Yeah, it's fun listening to a lot, you know, sprinkling in a lot of tracks from, you know, Pacific Break, past winners and all that. Look, we've been talking a lot about this over the last couple of days because, look, newsflash.
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0: Pacific Break 2026 is now officially open. Exciting times, you know. It's that time once again where, you know, we want you, the music makers from across the Pacific and Timor-Leste, to send us your original tracks and

take out the big prize. Now, if this is your first time hearing about Pacific Break, well, it's only the biggest music competition in the Pacific, and it doesn't matter what kind of musician you are, what genre you play, we want to hear it all. You know, full terms and conditions can be found online at the ABC Pacific website, as well as the actual instructions on how to enter this year's competition. You know, there's multiple ways to send your tracks in. Just head on over to ABC Pacific and look up Pacific Break's little instructions if you need to look up how to get your tracks actually to the judges. And yeah, if you're wondering what the actual prize is for winning Pacific Break, well, you know, it's something that each of our past winners have described as life-changing. Whether that was Mantis from Vanuatu, Danielle from PNG, Juben from Fiji, or, you know, our 2023 winner of Pacific Break, or 2024 winner from the Solomon Islands, it was Chris Rohoi Mai. And, you know, I thought, you know, with all the excitement, you know, of the Pacific Break competition's reopening, it might be a great time to throw it back to a beautiful memory from, last year, when we actually had the opportunity to go over to Samoa and launch the 2025 Pacific Break competition in style with a massive crowd over there at Friendship Park in Apia. And the man opening the event, you know, the first one of the evening, was none other than Chris Rohoi Mai. And, you know, the musician from Solo was actually performing solo. And let me tell you, it was an absolute treat, because if you've never had the chance to actually see Chris Rohoi Mai performing solo, well, the man is multitasking. Firstly, he's wearing his traditional bilas, or I'm not sure what they call it in Solomon Islands pidgin, but yeah, he's rocking the traditional attire of his people. And as he's walking onto the stage, there's also like a traditional instrument or kind of shaker wrapped around his ankle. And he's carrying an acoustic guitar as well, but most notably, it's the traditional bamboo pipes of his, you know, the Are Are people of Malaita in Solomon Islands, which really are the centerpiece, the real focus of his one-man band performance that evening, that we were all there watching with our mouths on the floor, like, as Chris Rohoi Mai just performed for the very first time in Samoa, kicking things off with this beautiful song, Naratana Manu.

Thank you so much. Talofa Afia! Talofa! Alright, my next item is called Totoraha. Everybody say Totoraha. Totoraha. And you know what it means? It means culture. You know, you have your own culture, and they have their own culture, I have my own culture. And yeah, this song is so specifically about my culture, and I'm so proud to be here. You know, specifically we celebrate our own cultures here. And this is Totoraha, and it's for you. Can you sing along with me? You want it? You want to sing with me? All right, let's go this way.

0: Thank you so much. Yeah. Love you, everybody, and see you next time. Yeah.
1: What an incredible memory. I still remember actually being there on the side of the stage. You know, we were watching Chris Rohoimai, a 2024 winner of Pacific Break, hailing from the Solomon Islands. You know, he arrived in Samoa for the very first time, wearing his, you know, on stage, he was wearing his traditional attire, performing his traditional instruments, his one-man band, you know, just up there solo, and yeah, performing all his songs written in his people's mother tongue, you know, representing Are Are, and in front of him, just this screaming crowd of Samoans in a packed friendship park in Apia that night. I mean, you know, we saw this guy performing during his soundcheck. Blown away then, and then once again, you know, during the actual concert, mind's blown, and now listening back to the audio recorded from that night in Samoa, getting goosebumps again, and yeah, my mind is blown again, just remembering how it all went down. And you know, big ups to Chris, our 2024 winner of Pacific Break. And yes, if you are a musician tuning in right now, recording your own original songs, or you're thinking about it, just letting you know that the Pacific's biggest music competition is officially open once again.
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1: Yeah, I hope you're doing well. Got your next news break coming up in just a sec. More Nisha Daily right after that. But to get us there, just absolute jam from Kolehakai out of Hawaii. This is Ehu Girl. You're on Nisha Daily.

0: ABC News with Noni Edwards. The Pacific Islands Forum leaders meeting has kicked off in the Micronesian nation of Palau. Here's Foreign Affairs reporter Stephen Jedgetts.
1: Pacific leaders will hold a special meeting on climate change today ahead of the main meetings. Palau is pushing wealthier countries to help the region decarbonise and pour more money into a fund that's been set up to help Pacific nations adapt to climate change. But there's also tension around Taiwan's role at the forum. China has made it clear it's deeply unhappy about Taiwan's presence at the summit and has warned there will be consequences as a result.
0: A Papua New Guinean politician is warning a new highway linking Port Moresby and Lae could trigger a surge of people moving to the capital. The 830-kilometre highway will officially open on the 9th of September, with Prime Minister James Marape travelling the route to mark the opening. But Deputy Opposition Leader Keith Idahu, who represents communities around Port Moresby, says the city is not prepared for the influx and warns it could lead to more illegal settlements on traditionally owned land.
2: It will create a lot of anxiety. And people's lands, customary lands and traditional spaces at high risk of being impeded on and encroached upon.
0: Rescuers are racing to free workers feared trapped in hydropower project tunnels in the wake of a flash flood in Nepal that's killed more than 950 people. Nick Parmeter has the details.
3: A private sector association representing power companies says hundreds of workers are unaccounted for at a dozen hydropower projects damaged by the floods close to Nepal's border with China. Experts say that some workers could have access to oxygen, but others are warning that the chances of finding survivors is diminishing. The scale of the impact on the Chinese side of the border is becoming clearer, with rescue and relief efforts continuing there, where Australians are missing. Meanwhile, Nepal's Prime Minister, Birendra Shah, says the disaster shows the escalating impacts of climate change.
0: An annual Taiwanese review into the military threat of mainland China says an increasingly unpredictable Beijing is tightening its grip on the air and sea around the island. In its report, Taiwan's defense ministry says the regional security situation continues to escalate, noting a rising unpredictability in China's decision-making due to an unprecedented purge of senior military officers. China's defense ministry has not yet responded to the report. The leaders of China and Russia have met in person on the sidelines of a summit in the Central Asian nation of Kyrgyzstan. President Vladimir Putin met with China's Xi Jinping, with the Kremlin saying the Russian leader affirmed his readiness to make a visa-free regime with Beijing permanent. Both leaders have also met separately with Indian Prime Minister Narendra Modi at the Shanghai Cooperation Organization summit. The US president says he will hit Iran hard after the two countries' latest exchange of fire, Middle East correspondent Caitlin Kelly reports.
4: Donald Trump threatened to attack Iran yet again after missiles were fired at Jordanian bases hosting US military personnel early Monday local time. The relative lull in the war was disrupted by strikes on Iranian rocket launchers in the Strait of Hormuz, as the US claimed Iran was preparing to deploy sea mines. Iran hit back with attacks on the UAE and Jordan, drawing condemnation from the Emiratis and Qataris. As the Strait of Hormuz remains in a deadlock, Turkey said the parties involved in the war were destroying the region.
0: A United Nations committee says that countries are legally obliged to consider reparations for both direct and indirect involvement in the transatlantic slave trade. The BBC's Sebastian Usher has more on this story.
5: The guidance from a UN committee on the elimination of racial discrimination is not legally binding, but it could provide a powerful new means of support for claims for reparation. The committee stressed that the reparations could be made up of a wide range of measures that would go well beyond financial compensation. A member of a committee called it a watershed moment. The transatlantic slave trade saw millions of African men, women and children traded as if they were objects in the most brutal way possible for several centuries. In March, the UN General Assembly recognised it as the gravest crime against humanity.
0: And closing arguments have begun in one of hip-hop's most anticipated trials for the man accused of orchestrating the death of Tupac Shakur. Dwayne Keefe D. Davis faces a single count of murder with a deadly weapon with the intent to promote, further or assist a criminal gang. Shakur was gunned down inside a car in Las Vegas nearly 30 years ago. You're up to date with the very latest ABC News.
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7: Nissan Bulbinaka, Malo Lele, Nabila Mastrulo Bumutede. You're hanging out with your boy Michael Chow on a Tuesday morning. And I'll tell you something right now. As a kid, as a young lad, I never went to the circus. I mean, I saw them in the movies and on TV shows. But for one reason or another, I never actually got to attend an actual circus show. And like, maybe it was because we didn't get circuses coming around my parts of PNG when we were growing up. But like, even today, as an adult man living in Australia, I still have not been to a circus. But here's the thing, I'm hoping I might be able to change that this week, because somehow this circusless child has gotten lucky. As right now, there is a circus from Fiji that is currently on tour across Australia. So who knows? Maybe I'll get to fulfill my childhood dreams of going to the circus, but as an adult. Or maybe, just maybe, I'll get to fulfill how I feel on the inside when I wake up every morning, look in the mirror, and mentally apply my clown makeup every day. And I might get to join this Fijian circus if they ever need a clown as part of their show. I don't think they will. But yes, if you haven't heard about this internationally celebrated Fijian flying circus, you want to stick around, because we'll get to hear about it, all about it, from the woman who founded the whole thing back in Fiji almost 2 decades ago. Very long time ago. But yes, taking us to Fiji right now with this one. It's Kali Tui and VT1's with Toto.

0: Vo has also produced the country's first ever circus show. And if you've seen any of the recent videos popping up in your newsfeed, you'd probably know that Vo's Fijian Flying Circus is actually performing here in Australia right now. So, you know, exciting one for anybody tuning in from anywhere, including Brisbane, because they've got a number of exciting dates lined up over these next few months. A run of shows for Brisbane Festival, which is kicking off later this week. In fact, we're hoping to catch up with some of the performers ourselves, as it's literally happening right next to the studio that we're broadcasting from. So yeah, look, with all the hype building for Fiji's favorite high-flying act, we thought it'd be a perfect time to listen back to when my co-host Jacob McQuire and I, we had the honor of catching up with Sachiko Soro, who, alongside her husband Eddie, founded the Vo Dance Company all those years ago.
1: So my name is Sachiko. I'm a Euro-Fijian from Suva. I grew up in Suva. One of my aunts from my mom's side was in Suva from the Cook Islands, and she started a Cook Island dance group in primary school. So that's where I sort of started dancing, in primary school in Suva. And then in secondary school, I had my first taste of contemporary dance at the Oshini Center at the University of the South Pacific. That was under Alan Arlo, who was a contemporary Samoan choreographer, and he was just like blew my mind. I was like, this is amazing. Like, I want to do this forever. And at the same time, my mum was sort of based out in Coral Island in Loma Eviti, which is a really rural island, and she, with the high school principal, used to work, run a traditional meke competition every year, where all the 15 villages on the island used to perform traditional meke. So I really gained a deep appreciation and love of traditional Fijian dance. And I really wanted to, you know, dedicate my life to helping the dance community find opportunities, whilst also having my own sort of like dance journey along the way, I guess. Yeah.
0: Oh, it makes perfect sense that you'd want to go and found your own dance company just based on your background. Mm. Again, not just contemporary dance, but across Mekka and even Cook Islands dance in there. Is there a go-to move for Sachiko when you're on that dance floor? You know, say you're at a wedding or something, like, you know, it's like seeing professional singers go to karaoke. It's uncomfortable for the normals. Do you try to keep it tame? What do you do?
1: Oh my God, I'm so old now. My dance moves are very limited these days. Before, we used to like break it down, like do floor work and like booty shake and all this kind of stuff. But right now, I'm just sort of like protecting my knee's longevity.
0: Smart.
2: Yeah, that's crazy. And look, we've seen international headlines featuring your past students from Vo doing incredible things in places like Broadway over in America. You've also been behind Fiji's first ever homegrown circus. So clearly there's a lot more to this thing than just a dance diploma. But for anyone listening, and they may be hearing about Vo for the first time this morning, what is Vo?
1: So Vo means new in Fijian, and I went to university in New Zealand. I studied dance. And when I came back, and I really fell in love with contemporary dance and the way that contemporary dance can tell stories of our lived reality now. And I was really interested to explore or give a platform for young Fijians to explore through movement, you know, representation of their modern Pacific lived reality. Like, we live in Suva. Like, you know, we have this amazing, you know, traditional heritage, which very much informs our lives. But at the same time, we're like on our phones and we live in concrete and we're ordering takeaway and we have all of these new sort of like social issues that urban Fijians have to deal with. And how do we discuss those through dance? So we started like with a group of sort of like, we call them like Susumandrai kind of kids that grew up in Suva, that wanted to just like tell stories through dance about what it is to be a young Fijian living in a globalized community, but still very much inspired by tradition and heritage. And that was sort of the genesis of Vo. And then it sort of just started to grow and develop from there. And we started like, you know, reaching out into communities all around Fiji, all of the different islands, and, you know, youth were becoming more interested in it. And I realized that if I really wanted to give Fijian artists a voice to tell their own stories through dance, we really needed to be able to pay them full time to do it. Otherwise they wouldn't be able to give the time that needed to create the quality. So we sort of like really focused on trying to provide sustainable employment for Fijian artists. And that led us from Suva to Nandi, where the tourism industry

0: industry so that we could fund our creative projects. We do a lot of creative projects into like traditional fusion mecha research. We do a lot of creative projects around climate change and climate advocacy. But all of those projects have to be funded through commercial work, because in Fiji, we don't have any arts funding. So we're a developing nation. So we did that, and we developed the Conservatorium of Dance program, which is a tertiary dance diploma. And so now our focus is still around the creative career paths for Fijians. And at the same time, now we're really into youth development and opportunities for women. So we're really trying to provide platforms for youth to access creative education, especially youth from rural and urban areas that wouldn't normally be able to probably afford to send their kids to tertiary training, and then providing those employment pathways for the youth to become full-time professional performing artists through all of the, you know, the shows that Vo does.
1: Yeah.
2: Yeah, in the Pacific, there's obviously a lot of things we don't get access to versus the Western countries. You know, that includes opportunities for creative communities, be it education or even just outlets to actually perform at. And we often see people leaving to go overseas, if they even have the means to go overseas, you know, to pursue creative careers. And with Vo, you've been able to develop young talent locally in Fiji itself. How important is it for you to just, to support young Fijians in Fiji, as well as providing a pathway in these creative industries?
0: It's just incredible, like seeing, you know, how they grow and develop. And then they perform like all over the world in these huge festivals, and they come back and then they're experts. They become experts in their craft. And we have this system in Vo. So we have like different performance teams. We have a team that runs our theater here in Nandi. Then we have touring teams. And then we have teams that do other sorts of shows. And within each team, we have representatives that do like costuming, props, lighting and sound, marketing, rehearsal direction, teaching and choreography. And then every year, all of those roles rotate. So those people change every year. So what we're trying to do is give each of these young Fijians experience in all of these different facets of the performing arts, so that, like, you know, in 5 or 10 years' time, they really have like a deep understanding of all of the things, all the mechanics of how to put on a great show, you know, and they become like real experts in those crafts. And also another program we run is that after 5 years of them working and dancing in Vo, we send them overseas for further training. So we've had dancers that went to Broadway in New York, to Butoh dance camps in Japan, like everywhere. And then they come back and then they teach the rest of us. So they help us all grow, like, through those experiences. Because we don't have any, I mean, Vo is the only place that provides formal dance training. So everything we, if any dancer comes from overseas, we're like, teach us everything. You know, we're just like sponges and we want to learn everything. So, yeah.
3: That is just incredible. If you're just listening in, this is Nisha Daily, and we're speaking with Sachiko Soro, the founder and director of Fiji's premier dance company, Vo. And look, in the 18 years you've been doing this, you've been able to tour all over the world with your dance company. What has been some of the biggest milestones for you and the company as a whole?
0: Oh, man, I think one of the highlights was definitely because our artistic director, Navi Talai, he created this one piece for the Edinburgh Festival, which was about the cyclone that hit Fiji in 2016. So Navi just choreographed this most beautiful, moving piece that just spoke from the human perspective of, you know, the people on the front line of climate change. And out of 3,300 shows that were on at the Edinburgh Festival, there were only 11 awards up for grabs, and we were shortlisted with 26 other productions for one of the awards, and we actually won that award. So that was like one of the highlights of our career, as well as performing in things like Glastonbury, you know, these kinds of festivals where there's like Adele and like Coldplay and all these crazy artists. It's been amazing. But closer to home is like every year we have a research position. So one of the dancers can apply to take 1 year paid leave to just go and research whatever they want within the traditional heritage. So it could be, you know, masi making or learning how to become an Ndoni Vuzu to create Mecha Enchant. And I think it was last year, one of our dancers, Niori Ravuso, he went to learn from one of his elders in Vonolevu in Madhuata, who was a Ndoni Vuzu, the art of, you know, Mecha Enchant creation, Vuzu creation. And so he spent 1 year with this elder and Ndoni Vuzu, and it was so beautiful that we were able to go. When the circus toured Fiji, we were up in Vonolevu, and the whole circus went to her village to perform.

0: from the Waka Vinavinaka to say thank you for gifting this meke to Nyori. And it was just so beautiful. She was so emotional. And it was so beautiful that we were able to perform that ceremony for her because she passed away just last week. So it was really like, it was really important for us to be able to do that and say thank you before she passed away. Yeah, so that's some of the adventures. I guess another highlight was Fiji's first ever circus, which is just such a ride. It's so fun and it's amazing. Like, Fijians is just, I mean, you watch the sevens, like, they're so athletic and flexible, and they just put all of those amazing natural skills into circus performance, and it's really, really cool.
1: Yeah, you got two clowns here lining up to work for you, if that's the case.
0: Yeah.
1: Just the fact that you've gone to 35 countries, you get to share Fijian culture right across the world with these shows, you know, that's so special. Looking into the future, though, what does the future hold for Vo? Anything exciting coming up?
0: We're just really excited to share some, you know, Fijian performing arts with the rest of the Pacific. And fingers crossed, like, everything goes well and we can take it, you know, around the Pacific Islands. That's sort of like our dream. So we have auditions. We go all over Fiji, like all over Viti Levu and Vanu Levu. So just get yourself to an intake. You don't need to prepare a dance. You just come. And we run a tertiary diploma in dance. It's a program that's accredited by the Fiji Art Education Commission. So it's the same as getting a diploma from USP or FNU. And we provide all accommodation and we give weekly allowance while you do your training. And scholarships, you don't have to pay any fees. And then when you graduate, you're guaranteed full-time employment with the Vo Dance Company. And it's super fun. You don't have to be stuck in an office. You can go around the world dancing. Also, I just wanted to say that a lot of people have a stereotype about what dancers are. And I just want to say the kind of people that we're looking for really are athletes. So if you've played like rugby, netball, volleyball, athletics, if you've done any of those things in school, like you can translate. Yeah, don't be scared. Just come down to the audition.
1: Oh, I am so excited for any young Fijians listening, but now I'm sparing a thought for the rest of our listeners in the Pacific who can't quite get to Nandi or whatever. Maybe they don't have a vote where they are. Just as a parting question, do you have any advice for just young Pacific Islanders who want to pursue dance, you know, but are just maybe just starting out? What is your advice to them?
0: I think that a lot of the time in the Pacific, we're limited by other people's expectations of us. Like, we have the, you know, sort of a lot of, not all, but a lot of the elders in the community might be like, oh, that's too risky. It'll never work. You need to go and do something sort of safe or traditional, like accounting or, you know, being a lawyer or something like that. But just like, if you love doing it, just trust that if you have a dream, just go for it. I mean, the journey is going to be hard and it's going to be amazing and it's going to be beautiful and it's going to be the greatest teacher and it's going to be your path, you know. So I think that we've had a lot of dancers that have had like problems with, you know, their families not supporting, you know, what they want to do with their lives, but they always come around in the end when they see that they can make a living out of this and that they're successful and they're happy. So for the rest of the Pacific, either come to join Vo, because we're open our doors for everyone, or just make your own, you know, your dance dreams come true in any corner of the Pacific that you find yourself in. You never know until you try.
1: Reminds me of that movie, Jacob, you know, Billy Eliotti.
0: Yes.
1: Have we made it? No, we got to make a Fijian version of Billy Elliot.
2: Yeah.
1: If that hasn't already been done.
2: There's already
1: Fijian Mamma Mia. We got to make Fijian Billy Elliot.
2: There will be no Nisha Daily next year. We're limbering up. We're joining Vol and we're making that a production. That's our first. Hey,
1: Billy Elliot, he just wanted to do the Meke, man. That's all he wants. That's his dream.
0: He just wanted to do the Meke.
1: Sachiko Soro, Vinaka Vaka Levu, for joining us here on Nisha Daily. This has been such an exciting thing to see for, you know, young talent in Fiji to have right there in Fiji. So thank you so much for joining us on the show.
0: Yay! Oh, well, thank you so much for your time. We really appreciate, like, sharing the word for what we're doing with youth in Fiji. We really appreciate it. Naka.

0: Yes, taking her love of performance and dance and then channeling her passion into creating Fiji's premier dance company, VO. That was Sachiko Soro, who we first spoke to last year, the moment we learned that VO, which was founded 19 years ago in Suva, also went on to create Fiji's first ever circus show. And for any of our Fijian listeners in Brisbane, Australia, or even the non-Fijians, if you want to see what VO is all about, you can do so later this week at Brisbane Festival when the Fijian Flying Circus brings that Fijian flair to the South Bank Piazza from Friday night. It's actually happening just right around the corner from this studio. But also, if you're less about the circus, maybe you want to see more of an intimate stage show. Then VO is also performing tonight in West End. So, you know, be sure to check out VO's social media or website if you want to catch these Fijians while they're here in Brisbane this week before they leave. Yes, you're with Michael Chow on Nija Daily, ABC Radio Australia.
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0: Yes, got your latest news headlines coming at you in a second, or, you know, a recap if you missed the biggest stories of the day. But right now, I know we're a sunrise show, but, you know, doesn't mean we can't play a sunset track like this one from Nijian Mystic, Sun Goes Down.

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0: You're wondering why I'm a bit sloppy this morning. It's not only because my co-host Jake McQuire is not with me to help keep me calm and sane, but also I may have forgotten to take some medication that I needed. Anyway, while I, fumble around my bag to see if I have it there, enjoy these news headlines, courtesy of our friends at Pacific Beat.
2: The main what of the day, I guess, is the opening of the 55th Pacific Island Forum Leaders Summit meeting taking place in Palau on this occasion, but there are a few absentees. Five of the leaders, for one reason or another, haven't made it. One of them, Matthew Wiley of Solomon Islands, I think has a perfect excuse because he's facing a vote of no confidence back at home, which nobody told him about before he left. So he had to jump back on a plane and head back to Honiara, quick sharp, to try and hang on to his three-month-long prime ministership. So that's a developing story. But few complaints, shall we say, a few grumbles, notably from Winston Peters, the New Zealand Foreign Minister, about others not turning up, particularly the President of Kiribati, President Mamau. Winston Peters suggesting perhaps that China has lent a little too heavily on Kiribati, so bearing in mind that this summit is being held in Palau, which is an ally of Taiwan. You kind of get the geopolitical struggles that might be going on, and people are beginning to question the solidarity of the Pacific Islands Forum. So we'll see how that plays out over the course of the week. Elsewhere in Timor-Leste, they still haven't quite got to the bottom of what on earth is going on with these organised scam call centres. They've arrested almost 600 people during a crackdown in Dili, but really, these are not the ones that are responsible. These are the ones that have been employed, if you see what I mean. And what they're trying to find out is who exactly is behind these scam centre operations in the capital, which is doing Timor-Leste's reputation no good at all. A call from Anna Pakau, who's the Vanuatu Human Rights Coalition founder, but also a registered nurse and nurse educator. She wants to see more nurses and more aged care workers from Vanuatu in particular and from the Pacific in general being taken on in the Australian aged care sector at the moment. They're fast-tracking a lot of aged care workers from India into Australia, complete with their families. The suggestion is, why not look to your neighbours? You're meant to be our neighbour. Why not help us out? And finally, you may remember Marshall Islands played their first ever international soccer match last year, and the pre-billing was, we are the last country on earth without a soccer team. Well, Nauru, as they now call themselves, would beg to differ. They say, we've never had a national soccer team either. We played a couple of games, but they weren't really proper internationals. And now an English coach, Charlie Pomeroy, is working hard with a team of volunteers to try and get a team up and running by 2030. And the aim is not to look for Nauruans from around the world, but to build a team based on young people who live on the island. A fully fledged Nauru team by 2030 is the aim.
0: Mm-hmm. Exciting stuff for our listeners over in Nauru. But yeah, look, big ups to Richard Hewitt for bringing us that round of the news from Pacific Beat. If you want to tune in to Pacific Beat, you can do so. 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
0: Yeah, look, hope you're doing well on your Tuesday. Much love to you, and much congratulations is in order for, well, Nisha Daily's favorite One Talk on a Friday, Scott Whitey. His show, Polytalk, is actually a finalist in the Asia Podcast Awards. I had to look this up. Pretty big thing to have on the resume, even just as a nomination. And look, in Polytalk, Scott, you know, he brings specific voices to the forefront of the region's most, pressing political, social, and environmental issues. And he breaks the issues down like only Scott can. And winners will be announced later this week. But look, coming up soon, I think we'll be taking a listen to the episode that a little taste of, you know, what made him a finalist. And it is quite the powerful investigation. If you haven't heard it, it's all about breaking the spell on sorcery-related violence in PNG. So stick around. It's happening in just a moment. To get us there, though, Tavantone with Breathe, Dream, Hustle.

0: Fresh one out of PNG, Tyron Tone, teaming up with Sprigga Mac for Breathe, Dream, Hustle. Great stuff.
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0: Now, in pockets of Papua New Guinea, when whispers of sorcery ripple through a village, often a vulnerable woman is attacked and killed. It sounds like a barbaric system from ages past, but research shows that it's a modern problem. In 2015, the PNG government put together a national plan to stop sorcery-related violence, but the problem is getting worse, and survivors say the burden rests on them to stage rescues and try to fix the issue. On his show, Polytalk, Scott Whitehead asks if PNG can break the spell on sorcery violence. And just a content warning, this episode looks at sorcery accusation-related violence, sexual assault, and torture.
2: When Monica Paulus was in her 30s, her marriage had broken down. So she returned to her home province of Simbu in Papua New Guinea. Back to her father's house, thinking it would be a place of safety.
3: I went back home and I lived with my father. And I had the brother after me. We all lived in the same house.
2: One afternoon after coming home from shopping, Monica's father collapsed. He was having a heart attack and died almost immediately. And in the midst of the shock and grief, her own brother accused her of sorcery.
3: What went through my mind was like, I couldn't believe what I had, and all of a sudden, like, fear just crept into me, and like, I was also shocked.
2: Word of the accusation spread quickly, and Monica could barely process what was happening.
3: To flee my home for safety is the worst thing I've ever felt in my life. Like, after being having problem with my marriage, and then I have to leave my children and move, thinking that my home was the safest place and my family were the safe nets that I should fall back. And then now that I have spears coming from them, I was just not in the right stage of mind to think right at the time. I was also like living in fear. I was also living in shame. There was so much that I was going through.
2: Already vulnerable as a divorced woman and knowing what can happen to those accused, Monica fled for her life.
3: So I fled with a friend of mine who's also from, we are from the same village. She lives in Leh, so she was so nice to me, and she said, you can't live here, we have to go. So I went with her and we lived in one of the settlements in Leh.
2: While living in the settlement, another accusation spread. This time about a young woman who had been raped. People said she had bitten her attacker's tongue, but the story twisted into something else. They said she was a sorceress.
3: And in that same evening, they dragged the woman to one of the fields, and they started questioning her and throwing stones at her. No one stood up to help this woman. And everyone just, you know, turned against, even her family, everyone.
2: Monica watched as the woman's family and her community turned on her.
3: I was standing there and I saw it with my own eyes. And that was the time that I had a drive in me that if I can't stand for myself and if I can't speak out, there will be more women being killed in that way. And I said, if the people who are supposed to help, like the government and the army and also like the educated people at the university and students, no one stood up for her.
2: That moment changed Monica's life. She became a human rights activist, co-founding both the Highlands Women Human Rights Defenders Network and Stop Sorcery Violence.
3: It's a network of human rights defenders from the Highlands provinces. The most of our focus is more on, you know, responding to sorcery accusations and helping those who need to flee danger related to sorcery accusations and all this.
2: Through this network, Monica and her colleagues have developed a life-saving system. Sometimes all it takes is a single phone call.
3: They'll call us, but if they don't have enough units on their phone, they could give us a missed call like three times. then we know that there is a danger somewhere, so we quickly try to find a phone credits and pop it up. And the human rights defender in the village is also playing a very risky part of the role. So what he or she does, he cannot respond like talking. She has to go out to a hiding place somewhere, into a toilet or something, and start texting. And we only contact by text.
2: Using whatever information they can gather, they draw maps, brief police, and launch rescue missions.
3: We describe this place, and we have to draw a map and give it to the police, and the police goes in and goes straight into that house and break open the house and rescue these five people in there. They were in the house. And that was one of the success stories.
2: She says they've saved between 500 and 600 people this way. But every rescue carries enormous risk.
3: I had a case where, back in my village, when they were trying to kill some women, and we IF'd to work closely with the daughter and through phone, and then we saved this woman. We saved about 5 women and their children. And from the time, like, they knew I was doing that work, so they came back and started questioning me, like, you want more people to die in the village by saving the sorcerers and all this.
2: The violence, she says, doesn't just take lives. It tears families apart.
3: They kill women and children in a cruel way. And it is the very people and the clan or the tribe that you depend on, and are the very people that, you know, you try to be good to, will one day turn against the woman.
2: And for Monica, that pain is personal.
3: Like, I've never talked for my case. I've never talked to my brother ever since, up until now. We've never come close together face to face. So it's a very sad thing.
2: Monica's story began in the Simbu province, in the rugged heart of Papua New Guinea. But if you travel north and deeper into the highlands, the road climbs higher, the air gets cooler, and the mountains close in. Here in Enga province, sorcery accusations are just as common and often even more violent. It's where Dr. Raymond Kipakapu works at the Catholic-run Yampu Health Center. He's a doctor who treats survivors of these attacks. And what's remarkable is that he once believed in sorcery himself.
4: I used to believe these things growing up. My parents talk about it around the fire. We talk about it every time during the day. I mean, we're happy to talk about it during the day, but we get really scared when you're talking about it in the night.
2: He grew up with a belief in sanguma, the local word for sorcery or black magic, and with stories about a spirit that goes out to steal and eat people's hearts.
4: So we still have beliefs like, you know, when you go to a visitor's house, you don't sleep looking up, you know, don't expose your chest. Someone might remove your heart. And then, you know, our belief system, every time we bury a dead, we always keep watch around the grave. There's a superstitious belief that, you know, those people who practice witchcraft, they might come and remove the dead body under the ground. It's deeply rooted. They still believe in it. Everyone does in Enga.
2: When Dr. Raymond finished high school, he left Enga province and moved to Papua New Guinea's capital, Port Moresby, to study medicine. And although he'd grown up around the superstitions of sorcery, he'd never seen what happens to a victim who's been accused, then tortured, until he returned to Enga as a doctor.
4: A week into working here after my induction and all that, we had two cases that were brought in.
2: One patient was a grandmother who'd been blamed for the malaria death of a grandson. And at first, Dr. Raymond's superstitions took hold, afraid of what the woman might be.
4: I had to lead my team as a doctor to do the ward run. So my belief system, my perception, my upbringing took the best of me. But when I went into the room, I saw the old lady and another young woman. They melted my heart. I also took courage and comfort in my staff. The nursing officers and CHWs that were with me. So this wasn't their first rodeo, but it was mine.
2: The grandmother had been badly burned, and as he treated her wounds and spoke to her, He realized that the story her village had concocted about why she was a sorceress didn't make any sense to him.
4: I've come to realize that we, when we are confronted with this kind of the sorcery issue, the most common mistake that our people make is they ignore logic. Yeah. And then the most obvious evidences are completely ignored and they choose to believe the superstitious, you know, that supernatural component of things.
2: While Dr. Raymond no longer believes in sorcery superstitions, he still has to deal with the horrifying consequences of them. Treating the many people, mostly women, who are brought to his hospital after enduring days of torture.
4: If the victim is kept for a day or two and tortured, then it's really bad. They have third or fourth degree burns. 4 degree burns, which are very deep. They can be bent down to their digits, like the fingers. They cannot grasp things. We have to assist them with this, that sometimes we go and feed them. One of the commonest practice of their torturing is genital mutilation. Heat up the metal rods and then insert it into the woman's private area. Yeah, so it's really bad. Sometimes it really gets nasty.
5: My name is Gabriel Kuman. I'm a senior lecturer at Tewa University.
2: Dr. Gabriel Kuman has been studying this issue and says it's not about belief, it's about development.
5: I see it as a development issue. As people move from traditional past to the present time, and given the changes that have been happening, many of our people left their traditional past so quickly that they found it difficult to adapt to the modern times and changes that are happening. So social changes have been happening so fast that many of our traditional systems have been breaking down.
2: In his research at Divine Word University, Dr. Kuman argues that modernization in PNG, roads, towns, schools, and the cash economy happened faster than the community could adjust. The result is a kind of social whiplash. The collapse of village leadership, loss of kinship safety nets, and widening inequality between those with jobs and those left behind. In that vacuum, old fears rush back, and when something goes wrong, a sudden death, an illness, people look for someone to blame.
5: I'm from Simbo, and Simbo is the place where sorcery accusation and killing is so common. I have seen many people who have been accused of sorcery and tortured in front of the public. The village leaders, they can't do much because they are powerless before the eyes of the youth. The youths are very rough and it's very difficult to control them.
2: Dr. Kuman's study describes how unemployment and poverty have created a new culture of violence in the highlands. Young men disconnected from land and tradition now act as enforcers of superstition. When a relative dies, especially someone educated or wealthy, they look for answers that development has failed to give them.
5: So many Papua New Guineans leave their homes and they go to live in towns and cities for work purposes. And their lives are not healthy. They feed on store goods and this can contribute to disease, lifestyle diseases that lead them to die at an early stage. And when these educated people die, people back at home rely on them for support. So when they die and brought their bodies are brought back to the villages, the youth and the people start to look for the causes and they accuse innocent people. And most of these innocent people are old men and women, widows and widowers.
2: It's a tragic feedback loop. A lack of services, no clinics, no doctors, no basic health explanations, which fuels fear. And that fear justifies violence. He says this cycle shows how uneven development has deepened the belief in sorcery. The government's failure to deliver roads, schools, and healthcare has pushed many rural communities to rely again on spiritual explanations. And on so-called glassmen, traditional diviners who claim they can see the cause of a death. And for years, glassmen have operated in the shadows. People pay them to identify supposed sorcerers. And their accusations can spark torture or killings. And that's why in 2025, PNG passed what's called the Glassman Act, a law making it illegal to profit from accusing someone of sorcery. Human rights groups called it a breakthrough, the first law that directly targets those fueling the violence. But Dr. Kuman says legislation alone won't solve the problem.
5: The current law on Glassman and Glassmary, which is very good to minimize the situation, but that's not the only way to address the issue. For me, I see this as a band-aid solution.
2: He says that without broader reform, education, livelihoods and local leadership, people will keep turning to superstition. Dr. Kuman warns that poverty and corruption have eroded public trust. Village chiefs no longer have power. Police are under-resourced and politicians are only seen at election time. And until government delivers real services, roads, education, health, leadership, people will keep looking for answers in the dark.
0: Yes, that was a snippet of an episode of Poly Talk with Scott Whitey, Breaking the Spell, Can PNG End Sorcery Violence? That particular episode is a finalist in the Asia Podcast Awards, so congratulations to Scott and the team. Winners will be announced later this week. Yeah, big ups to Bharata, Scott. I mean, the man's already a winner in our hearts and minds, but it's great to see his incredible work, that he does, getting some international recognition like this. Anyways, you're with Michael Chow on Ninja Daily, ABC Radio Australia.
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0: Mm-hmm, most definitely. I'm going to try to squeeze in maybe one more track, maybe two if I'm lucky. Throwing this one out of Vanuatu, this is Cornerstone Revelations with West Papua.

0: Cuba. Free up Melanesia. We chant freedom for us, Papua. New day dawning, I can see the morning star.
1: Big vibe out of Vanuatu. That's Cornerstone Revelations with West Papua. Hope you've enjoyed the show. It's time for me to get out of here. That's Niche Daily done for another morning. See you bright and early tomorrow morning at 7 a.m. PNG time. But yeah, until then, I've been Michael Chow. Cheers for your ears. Be kind to strangers. Spread some love in the world. Wurrah. Takalaa.

0: ABC News with Noni Edwards. The Pacific Islands Forum leaders meeting has kicked off in the Micronesian nation of Palau. Here's Foreign Affairs reporter Stephen Jedgetts.
1: Pacific leaders will hold a special meeting on climate change today ahead of the main meetings. Palau is pushing wealthier countries to help the region decarbonise and pour more money into a fund that's been set up to help Pacific nations adapt to climate change. But there's also tension around Taiwan's role at the forum. China has made it clear it's deeply unhappy about Taiwan's presence at the summit and has warned there will be consequences as a result.
0: A Papua New Guinean politician is warning a new highway linking Port Moresby and Lae could trigger a surge of people moving to the capital. The 830-kilometre highway will officially open on the 9th of September, with Prime Minister James Marape travelling the route to mark the opening. But Deputy Opposition Leader Keith Idahu, who represents communities around Port Moresby, says the city is not prepared for the influx and warns it could lead to more illegal settlements on traditionally owned land.
2: It will create a lot of anxiety. And people's lands, customary lands and traditional spaces at high risk of being impeded on and encroached upon.
0: Rescuers are racing to free workers feared trapped in hydropower project tunnels in the wake of a flash flood in Nepal that's killed more than 950 people. Nick Parmeter has the details.
3: A private sector association representing power companies says hundreds of workers are unaccounted for at a dozen hydropower projects damaged by the floods close to Nepal's border with China. Experts say that some workers could have access to oxygen, but others are warning that the chances of finding survivors is diminishing. The scale of the impact on the Chinese side of the border is becoming clearer, with rescue and relief efforts continuing there, where Australians are missing. Meanwhile, Nepal's Prime Minister, Birendra Shah, says the disaster shows the escalating impacts of climate change.
0: An annual Taiwanese review into the military threat of mainland China says an increasingly unpredictable Beijing is tightening its grip on the air and sea around the island. In its report, Taiwan's defense ministry says the regional security situation continues to escalate, noting a rising unpredictability in China's decision-making due to an unprecedented purge of senior military officers. China's defense ministry has not yet responded to the report. The leaders of China and Russia have met in person on the sidelines of a summit in the Central Asian nation of Kyrgyzstan. President Vladimir Putin met with China's Xi Jinping, with the Kremlin saying the Russian leader affirmed his readiness to make a visa-free regime with Beijing permanent. Both leaders have also met separately with Indian Prime Minister Narendra Modi at the Shanghai Cooperation Organization summit. The US president says he will hit Iran hard after the two countries' latest exchange of fire, Middle East correspondent Caitlin Kelly reports.
4: Donald Trump threatened to attack Iran yet again after missiles were fired at Jordanian bases hosting US military personnel early Monday local time. The relative lull in the war was disrupted by strikes on Iranian rocket launchers in the Strait of Hormuz, as the US claimed Iran was preparing to deploy sea mines. Iran hit back with attacks on the UAE and Jordan, drawing condemnation from the Emiratis and Qataris. As the Strait of Hormuz remains in a deadlock, Turkey said the parties involved in the war were destroying the region.
0: A United Nations committee says that countries are legally obliged to consider reparations for both direct and indirect involvement in the transatlantic slave trade. The BBC's Sebastian Usher has more on this story.
5: The guidance from a UN committee on the elimination of racial discrimination is not legally binding, but it could provide a powerful new means of support for claims for reparation. The committee stressed that the reparations could be made up of a wide range of measures that would go well beyond financial compensation. A member of a committee called it a watershed moment. The transatlantic slave trade saw millions of African men, women and children traded

0: as if they were objects in the most brutal way possible for several centuries. In March, the UN General Assembly recognised it as the gravest crime against humanity.
1: And closing arguments have begun in one of hip-hop's most anticipated trials for the man accused of orchestrating the death of Tupac Shakur. Dwayne Keefe D. Davis faces a single count of murder with a deadly weapon with the intent to promote, further or assist a criminal gang. Shakur was gunned down inside a car in Las Vegas nearly 30 years ago. You're up to date with the very latest ABC News.
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4: I remember in the airport, my mom kept on hanging on to my hand because I was a very curious little kid. I always wanted to wander off. And one thing about Marshallese, like, they don't have to worry about their kids wandering off. Like, if they wander off, that's fine. Let them explore. But in the United States, you can't do that because there's a chance you'll get kidnapped. And she kept saying that. Do you want to get kidnapped? I didn't know what that meant. I was like, it's kidnapped. And I'm like, do you want them to take you away from me? No. So I remember that was the very first impression I had of the United States.

0: I left my village and stepped off the plane in Aotearoa. It was a long way from my tropical community. The air was different, the sky was different, it was daunting and cold. But it was exciting. Over time, I learned how to adapt, how to speak the language, how to learn in a modern classroom, how to wear warm clothes, and how to get used to cars that drive over 40 kilometers an hour. You have to adapt when you move away from the islands, but that doesn't mean we lose our cultures in the diaspora. I'm Seyuli Salama-Asina von Reiki, and this is Culture Compass, an exploration of survival, revival, and connection throughout the Pacific. We move away from our villages and islands for many different reasons. It could be to play sport, for a job, or more opportunities for our children. But we always seem to find a way back home, even if it's by knowing the best spot in the city for island comfort food. From the sunny beaches of the Marshall Islands to the suburban American city nestled between the Ozarks, Mianalyn Peter found her community calling from the city of Springdale in Arkansas.
1: I remember my aunts, my uncles. I remember going from one end of the island to Laura Beach all the way down to Rita Hospital. I remember being a bossy little kid to all my cousins. I remember Head Start education was like one of my favorite things. I love learning. I love school. I love Sunday school. I love waking up my mom to, you can either walk to church, but a lot. The town that I was in was further out, so my mom would drive me to church, and then she would come back like an hour later.
0: Sounds like my mom. What brought you to the USA?
1: When my stepdad passed away, it would have been just my mom taking care of me, my brother. And I think she just wanted for us to have better education because I'm the youngest of six. And my older siblings, aside from the brother that's older than me, but just one older than me, number five. she had us stayed at Marshall Islands when he passed away. I think that's when her eyes was like, I think I need to send them to America. That way they can have better education, better opportunities, because it's so limited in the islands. And that was a good choice that she made. Good and bad at the same time to me.
0: Wow. Do you remember the first impressions of America when you arrived?
1: Yes. It's cold. There was a lot of people. And I remember in the airport, my mom kept on hanging on to my hand.

0: white and African Americans. So there wasn't any other brown skinned people except for a family, a Indian family that was there, but everybody else were not islanders.
1: What drew you and what made your mom take you to Arkansas?
0: Northwest Arkansas had the largest population of Marshallese Thin as well. This was maybe 2001, 2002 that I can recollect. We had family here. One of her mom's kids were here. Our generation can go back a generation and we still consider each other brothers and sisters. So she had siblings here and she's like, okay, we're going to Arkansas. And I was like, okay, we're going to Arkansas. We came here and I'm glad she brought me here though, because it allowed me to be with my culture and kids that are Marshallese who are growing up the same way I was, where we were kind of losing touch of our culture, but at the same time, we were together where we preserved it as much as we could.
1: That's wonderful. I hear you when you say you go back 8 generations. We do the same, and they're still your cousins.
0: Yes.
1: Oh my goodness. Can you describe Springdale for me? What is the town like?
0: It's a small town, but it's a lively town. It's heavily populated, it's more cultured compared to Marshall Islands. You know how Marshall Island has Marshallese and a few other cultures there. Here it's not just Marshallese, it's Americans, African Americans. So it's different cultures from the world that's here. It's bigger, but it still has a country side to it. But Northwest Arkansas, you can see how the city is becoming a city.
1: Does it snow over there?
0: It does snow. The last 2 years we were snowed in. It was like really tall. It got up to my knee, but that's not normal for Northwest Arkansas. It doesn't snow like that. We get all four seasons here. I will say that.
1: I read up the history of Springdale, and you celebrate your Marshall Islands Constitution Day.
0: Yes. And
1: Yeah.
0: everybody around here in Northwest Arkansas, they're very encouraging of us to celebrate our Independence Day, our Monet Days, our Constitution Day. They pretty much like celebrate us celebrating our culture. And I love that. It's very inclusive here in Springdale.
1: So life is very inclusive for all Pacific Islands in Arkansas.
0: Yes.
1: That's so good to hear. Why did Springdale become a bit of a hub for the Marshallese community in Arkansas?
0: I think it's because of Tyson, the poultry around here. There's Tyson, George's Hatchery, Cargill, but there's a lot of poultry factories here in Springdale, Arkansas. But it honestly started off with John Moody. He was a college graduate that came from Oklahoma, and he received a job offer here from Tyson. So he moved here. And then when he moved here, he called his cousins back home. It trickled down to where they call their cousins. And now it's just the biggest population we have. It's been over a decade, and we still have the largest population of Marshallese here in Springdale, Arkansas, compared to the other states.
1: As we do as voyagers, I think wherever we go, we adapt to that way of life. Can you tell me about the Arkansas Coalition of Marshallese? What do they do?
0: So Arkansas Coalition Marshallese, it's a nonprofit organization for Marshallese and Micronesians and some other Pacific Islanders as well. Because we had the largest number of Marshallese here. My sister, the CEO, Melissa Lennox, in my culture, she's my sister. In American culture, she's my cousin. She noticed how there was this need for Marshallese to be included in a lot of things because of our special status with the United States. So we were facing a lot of racism or just people, just ignorant people, just not wanting to learn about our status. And she saw that and she's like, you know what? I think it's time we educate people hear about Marshall Islands and our special status, because unfortunately, a lot of us are going to continue migrating to the United States. And it's going to start off here in Springdale, Arkansas. And if we can stand up for our people here, educate others, and advocate for our people, that's when all her work pretty much just set off. And it's been continued work after work after work.

0: working, making sure that Marshallese are noticed, they are heard, they're included, and our culture is preserved as well. But just basically let everybody out saying that, hey, we're not going anywhere. We're staying. This is our home now. And we would like for you to respect us just the way we're trying to respect y'all as well.
1: Wonderful. Thank you for that. What would you say are the main differences between the Marshall Islands and a place like Arkansas?
0: The main difference here is we have to battle preserving our culture, because whenever you come to the United States, the main language you're going to speak is English. So we're adapting to American lifestyle, like paying bills. In Marshall Islands, you don't have to pay bills. Here, you do. Getting a job, keeping that job so it can pay those bills. Credit score and bank information. Those are a little bit of foreign concepts for Marshallese who are coming here and adapting. Basically, just trying to merge into American culture, but at the same time, still preserving our own culture, because a lot of time the elders, they'll kind of look at you like, hey, you need to speak Marshallese more because that's the language I'm comfortable. And I'm like, well, that's a little hard considering I speak English more than I do Marshallese. But I love that they encourage my generation and the younger generation to just continue preserving that. But in Marshall Islands, I feel like they have it a little better than us, because while in school, a lot of the schools are private schools. They'll have missionary teachers who speak English. They'll get to go back home, go to church where they can speak Marshallese. So kids back home, they're fluent in both English and Marshallese. But I feel like some of the customs can be a little bit tricky because sometimes they still have the old custom mentality, like for example, mental health. Kids here are very huge on mental health, taking care of ourselves and making sure we're good as well while we're taking care of our community. Back home, it's kind of like continue taking care of everybody. There's really no time to take care of yourself. So I do see the difference, especially for my friends who are coming from Marshall Islands to here. I see the difference between how we were raised and how they were raised.
1: I hear you. It's the same for us as well. Everything you say is the same for us. What kind of cultural traditions do you practice while you're living in the US?
0: So we continue celebrating our Munit Week, which is basically our custom culture heritage. We keep it as lively as we can here in the States. So from Monday to Friday, we'll celebrate a different theme. So like Monday would be Hat Day, Tuesday would be traditional wear day, Wednesday would be wear the flag day or just wave the flag. So we try to keep that, and we make sure to imitate Marshall Islands as well. So when they have their Munit Week, we'll have our Munit Week. And there's a specific museum, it's called Alele Museum, the library for the Arabic side of Marshall Islands. They make sure to have themes per day, and then we try to reflect after them. That way we're in cohesive with them. We celebrate May Day over here, our Independence Day. Me and my coworkers, we try to speak as much Marshallese as we can, but there's about more than half of us. We struggle really bad. We're like, I'm gonna switch back to English.
1: And it's really important that you maintain these traditions and your language, especially. It's so refreshing to hear that you are working hard towards these. From Kolomatua in Tonga, Ryu Koliniasi Holani packed his bags and headed to Japan in pursuit of a career in rugby. He went on to represent Japan on the world stage and has been there ever since.
2: I was born in Kolomatua. If you walk 5 to 10 minutes from there to the capital, to Ngalapa, it was nothing new. It's a kid from Tonga, just go to school, come back, go to the plantation on the weekend with the parents.
1: Was rugby a big part of your family?
2: So my uncle is actually the first someone to came to Japan. So they came on a Sloban scholarship. Then they end up played rugby. And he's the first

0: honest to come here and play rugby. So my uncle was the first one to also play for the Japan team, the international team, which I watched it when I was in primary school in Tonga, the first World Cup in 1987. Mum told me to watch him play on the TV. It was one of the dreams that when I saw him play with Japan, maybe one day I want to go to Japan and play like my uncle.
1: How was it that you ended up moving to Japan as a teenager?
0: Yeah, this is a funny story. So my uncle asked my mom that he wanted to bring me over. But my mom said he wasn't even playing with me in Tonga. But my uncle said, no, I'll just bring him in coaching, then maybe we'll see from there. So my mom told me, you can call, but maybe 80% study, then 20% rugby. So that's why she allowed me to come.
1: Wow, how did you feel when that opportunity came up? Like, were you excited? Were you a bit nervous? You know, you're moving to a whole new country away from Tonga. How did you feel?
0: Yeah, it was more exciting because, like I said, it was a dream when I saw my uncle play on TV. This is the only chance. If I don't get this one, it won't happen.
1: Going from Tonga to Japan, it's two totally different cultures. Were you culture shocked when you got there?
0: Everything was different. It was kind of shock. Everything like food, language, the whole new country was a whole different world. Now I feel like safer. Even the kids, now they just walk to school every day. Which I think that really don't see any other country. You kids walk to school in the morning, walk back from school, and even at night, they can just go to the stores, to the convenience. There's nothing happened.
1: At the time, what were the big adjustments you had to make when you moved and settled into life in Japan?
0: The hardest one was the language and the food. There's no island food. Like, you have to eat rice 3 times a day, and the language, you don't even know what they're talking about. So it was pretty hard. Get homesick. Yeah.
1: You're so far away from home.
0: Yeah.
1: Are there any similarities between the two cultures?
0: I think they're more polite. We islanders, we are polite too, but man, Japanese people are more polite. They're really on another level. For example, if you forget your wallet or whatever on the train, someone will take it to the near police station, then they'll call you or contact you to come and get it. Which is, I think this, you can't get it any other countries.
1: Was there a particular moment after you had been living in Japan where you decided to stay there permanently?
0: Actually, when I leave Tonga, I didn't see myself going back to Tonga. Like, I know what's like as a kid, you don't have much job, and everyone has to leave Tonga to go for better life for their family. So it wasn't really for me when I leave Tonga. I thought that I'll come here and stay as long as I can. If I can stay here, I'll stay. If gone, I'll come and work as long as I can, then go back if there's not another chance yet to leave after rugby.
1: Is there anything in particular you do now to stay connected to your Tongan culture?
0: So I'm living near the factory, the company. So there's a few Tongan that live near here. We can send have some cover and yeah.
1: I was going to ask, do you keep up with your kava get-togethers? There's one way of keeping your tradition alive.
0: Yeah, this one's of the thing that I always bring from Tonga when I go to Tonga.
1: 17 years ago, Reverend Nimilote Rokotoro boarded his first plane, headed for a place he'd only seen on TV. He walked out of the doors at Heathrow Airport wearing his cargo shorts and a bowler shirt. The cold winds of London were a long way from the hot sun of his Fijian home. But he was following his purpose, to join the Defence Force. He's currently a chaplain for the British Army and studying a doctorate on Fijian communities in the UK.
2: I was nervous and I was excited because it was the first time for me to fly on a plane. It was a fear. And then coming to a bigger country, I mean, something that was totally different from how I lived my life in Fiji. I mean, all of these lifestyles you see on television back home. I mean, you see soap dramas, you see, I mean, television, British dramas. And you just think about, is that a sort of life that they live? I mean, and you want to try it. And there was the thought that I had, maybe I would go and try that lifestyle one day, but still connected to my life and my culture and my tradition. But I mean, I would say exploring how other people from other parts of the world wake up in the morning and what do they do when they go to work? What do they wear? What do they eat? Yeah, so that was the thought that I had, I mean, when I got on the plane. It was not really easy because I left in January, so it was really warm, hot in Fiji, summertime, I mean, finishing Christmas and New Year with all the merries and all the laughing and all the feasting and everything. And I arrived in England in January. It was really cold. So, I mean, the contrast of life that I wanted to explore was living a very warm climate country. And I arrived in Heathrow here in England. It was really, really cold. I mean, I got on the plane. I was in my three-quarter shorts, my bula shirt, and my flip-flops. And I said, wow, I mean, this is the English, the British will see how we Fijians, I mean, come on a plane or come on a bus. As soon as I got out of the plane and I went into the terminal, as soon as the doors, sliding door opened, I ran back inside because the chill wind just came in.
1: Oh, my goodness. What was it like when you first moved? Was there a big culture shock?
2: It was really a big culture shock. I really missed home. I thought of my family. And at that time, I had a very young family. So I just got married in October. I left in January. My wife was pregnant with our first. And, I mean, it was really, really hard. I mean, I really thought of them every day and every night. But I came there. I knew that I was here for a purpose. Yeah. And I have to succeed and try my very best to succeed of the purpose that I came to do. Yeah, so yes, and as they say, the rest is history after that.
1: What a journey. And you joined the army when you arrived in the UK. What was that like?
2: I mean, putting you in context, or putting us in context, and the listeners in context, I joined the army in 2006. I left in 2015. The reason I left was that I got accepted to train as a church minister. So that was the reason I left. I left, I went and did my training. I went to universities because when we left the army, me and my family, we moved to the Midlands. It's in the middle of England called Stoke-on-Trent. It had a big Fijian community, those who are veterans and ex-service men and women who served in the Triforces, in the Royal Air Force, the Royal Navy, and the army. So we lived there. It was completely different living in Chippenham to Stoke-on-Trent. That is how I could describe it.
1: That's awesome. But I was just wanting to understand the weather. Where you're staying now, does it snow?
2: So now, as I'm just standing here by the door looking out, it's drizzling. And here in England, they say when it's raining, it's spitting. It's a kind of way where they describe not to demoralize our emotions, how we think, oh, there's going to be a bad day today. So now, yeah, it's cloudy, it's cold. Like I said, autumn tends October, November time, it starts to get cold.
1: You mentioned that where you lived with your family after you left the army, there was a Fijian community there with you. Is it a big Fijian community and were you able to connect with them?
2: Yes, it was a very big, I mean, it was a very, very big, it still is, one of the biggest Fijian communities of those who came to serve in the early 2000s, and people are still coming now from Fiji, coming during the British Army. But there was a group of 212 Fijian soldiers who came in the 60s. Mm-hmm. And the large majority of those group who came in the 60s lived in not far from Stoke, which is still in the Midlands, in the northwest, a place called Manchester. And I mean, around about there, there's an area in Manchester where they live. But for us who came in the 2000s, most of the people who left the army and wanted to settle in Britain, in England, in the UK, wanted to settle in Stoke, and we moved up to Stoke. And I connected really well, because as a church minister, I mean, really back home, in our culture, people get very close relationship, closely related with church work and going to church and with the minister. So what I mean, and being a Fijian and living in a Fijian community and being a Fijian minister, I really connected very well with the families, those from your church group, from your fellowship group, and those who are armed from your fellowship group as a culture. I really connected and we connected very well with those regions.
1: How lovely is that, so far away from home and you have your little community. Rocco, I understand you're currently doing research into Fijian communities in the UK. Can you tell me a bit about that?
2: My research started from when I did my bachelor studies, and I'm researching about third culture kids. Third culture kids are children who are born outside of their parents' culture. So my children, so I've got four children. So one was born in Fiji, so she was, she didn't stay long in Fiji. She stayed in Fiji for a year before she came over and joined me. But three other kids, they were born outside of Fiji. So in research terms, they are called third culture kids. And third culture kids are across cultures, you know, across people who live in other countries.
1: And what are the main challenges Fijian families are facing over there?
2: I think getting back home, it's not cheap and it's not close. I think it's just learning the culture and embedding in the culture. I do understand that people don't want to leave their culture. I think that is a struggle for some of them, and just to understand the context of people around you. Because UK is a multicultural and multiracial country as well. And I think we all have that sense of fear sometimes, I would say, that we don't want to leave our identity and our culture and traditions. And so I think that is one of the struggles. The other struggle is just the weather and the timing. Sometimes we jokingly say and we laugh about that we are on Fijian time.
1: Yeah.
2: Where we are never early, we are never on time, but we are on Fijian time, which basically means that, we are late.
1: Is there anything in particular you do now to stay connected to your Fijian culture?
2: Yeah, I'm lucky that I've got a wife who's Fijian, and we converse in Fijian in the family. My kids understand what we say, but they can't say, they can say some basic words. They can throw off some words that we say or we've mentioned in a sentence. But they understand what we say. When we tell them to do something, they do it. They understand the feature. But to say that is kind of a challenge. There's a really struggle. So we have like Fiji Days. We celebrate every Fijian or every regiment where there is a Fijian. The regiment celebrates the Fiji Day.
1: We're known as migrators and adapters. But no matter how far from home we travel, our culture is always at the core. So whether you're celebrating your heritage by speaking the language, surrounding yourself with community, or enjoying a pig on a spit, it's always important to

0: celebrate where you came from. 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From Deadset Studios, our producer is Lucy McAfee. Supervising producer is Grace Pashley, and our executive producer is Rachel Fountain. 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This episode was produced on the lands of the Turrbal, Jagera and Dharambal people. We pay respects to their elders, past and present.
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2: Good morning, welcome to AM. I'm Rachel Mealy, coming to you from the lands of the Turrbal and Jagera people in Brisbane. On today's program, the grim task of identifying those killed in Nepal's catastrophic flash flooding. And are we squandering our chance to get the best for our economy out of the AI revolution?
3: We risk getting the worst of AI, the displacement, without the best, which is broader productivity lift and the full employment. We cannot miss that opportunity.
2: First today, Australia's housing market has declined for the fifth consecutive month, with property values falling in every capital city except Darwin over the winter months. Earlier this year, falling home values were isolated to particular sections of the market, such as higher-end, higher-value properties. But data from Cotality now shows the drop is more widespread, with the majority of capital city suburbs now experiencing falls, as Bridget Fitzgerald reports.
4: What had been isolated to just the top end of the housing market has now broadened into an overall drop in values across the country.
5: It's a combination of higher rates, unaffordable housing, and people being nervous.
4: Alan Oster is an independent economist. He says a string of rate rises this year, plus uncertainty, is pushing property prices down. The Home Value Index from property data firm Cotality shows an overall 0.9% drop in August in property values nationally. Alan Oster says the falls will continue, but he believes a big crash is unlikely.
5: I think you're going to see the trend, essentially, of Sydney and Melbourne still falling about 1% per month for at least 3 to 6 months, and then the other markets probably coming and catching up.
4: Australia's most expensive housing market, Sydney, continues to lead the decline, down 1.4% from July to August. But the fall in home values has now spread to other capital cities that had, up until now, been generating the most growth in recent years. Jared Berg is the head of research for Australia at Cotality.
6: To give you a sense of how conditions look across the capital cities, back in February, less than 50% of suburbs were in decline. We're now seeing 93% of suburbs.
4: He says the current conditions are likely to persist for some time.
6: What we're describing with this downturn is a layering effect of different measures on the demand side of the housing market that really pushed down on buyers. Affordability remains an enormous constraint across the country, but we've seen the impact of rate rises from the Reserve Bank, cost of living pressures really intensifying with higher energy costs, and then finally, the changes coming out of the federal budget impacting investors. So everything has been building on top of each other and pulling the market in one direction.
4: The current downturn isn't as sharp as the one Australia experienced in 2022-23 when the Reserve Bank began aggressively raising rates in an effort to fight post-pandemic inflation. But it is a significant slowing. Whether that's a bad thing depends on your perspective. Jared Berg again.
6: Certainly for people who have purchased at the market peak, this is a very negative picture. For people who have been looking for an investment return over a longer period of time, it's a negative picture.

0: future, but for someone who's attempting to enter the market, like a first home buyer, the lower values are a very encouraging situation, particularly when affordability has been so elevated in terms of its constraint.
1: Selling times are also longer and auction clearance rates are falling, with Cotality's data showing there's been a 15.5% drop in home sales year on year.
2: Bridget Fitzgerald and Stephanie Smale reporting there. Administrators of the Sydney-based property developer Bathla are warning thousands of homes could go unfinished if a last-minute funding deal can't be reached this week. It's estimated the company has more than $3 billion of debt, and the administrators say there's no cash to pay staff. If the builder goes bust, analysts warn the crisis could spread through the construction sector nationally. Reporter Sean Tarek Goodwin joined me a short time ago. Sean, how likely is it that Bathla will collapse?
3: Well, that's the multi-billion dollar question, Rachel. The administrators who've taken over Bathla have warned that if they can't get $20 million together by the end of the week, the developer will go bust. Now, it's important here to make a distinction between the construction projects and the company head office. So the construction projects themselves are funded directly by private creditors, and there's about $3.5 billion worth of funding attached to those projects. And on many of those projects, subcontractors haven't been paid in some time. Then if we look at the Bathla head office operation, the administrator, Teneo, says the tin is completely empty. There's no cash to pay staff to coordinate to keep these projects going. So Thursday of this week is D-Day for them. That's when wages are due. And if they can't be paid, then that's when things really grind to a halt. And the team of administrators went to the New South Wales government last week to request a rescue package, but the Premier has already ruled that out, meaning that the money will have to come from elsewhere. Stephen Longley, a senior managing director at Teneo, says it's estimated there's about $5 billion worth of projects that could be finished by February, and that would result in more than 2,000 homes. So there's definitely money to be made if the group of stakeholders can get together and bridge the gap.
4: We're confident that if we can complete and have a soft landing for Bathla, I'm not suggesting that Bathla continues into the future in perpetuity. What we want to do is finish and deliver these 45 construction projects that are there. I do believe that will free up quite a bit of equity in the Bathla balance sheet.
2: That's Administrator Stephen Longley there. And Sean, what would it mean for the rest of the sector if this company folds?
3: Well, there are hundreds of subcontractors that have been waiting to be paid for quite some time. And those contractors, they have their own wages and their own bills to pay. So if they're not paid, there could be a risk of many of them going bust. And that would have a ripple effect on construction projects around the country, which some analysts say that would mean fewer available contractors to build homes, and that would drive costs up even further due to the scarcity there. That comes at a time where builders are already hard to come by, and as housing construction is already falling well short of the government's targets. The other issue is the private creditors themselves, those big funds that have loaned money tied to these projects. Now, naturally, they have an interest in getting them finished, but if they can't, then that means big problems for them. The other thing we can't forget, of course, is that there's more than 1,000 people who've paid deposits and signed contracts for these properties, for these homes, and they face, at best, major delays to completion and, at worst, never getting to move into the homes that they've signed contracts for.
2: Sean Tarek Goodwin. With rents at record highs across Australia, some frustrated tenants are lashing out at real estate agents. In the resources city of Mount Isa in Queensland, rentals are in very short supply and some tenants accuse realtors of price gouging. But the real estate industry says agents must advise owners of market value, as Annie Guest reports.
5: Good afternoon, Mount Isa. 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
6: Tanya Biondi loves her northwest Queensland city of Mount Isa.
5: You're listening to Mob FM, King Stingray, Kentville.
6: Tanya Biondi has come home after working interstate.
5: What I've found most difficult about coming back to Mount Isa last year is finding affordable accommodation.
6: And in reports by Mount Isa City Council, a significant number of rentals are described as old and expensive. Tanya Biondi agrees.
5: Say 50 years old, the cupboards may not have doors. You go to the kitchen and you open a door and it's chipboard flakes and also mould. And I really feel that

0: property being assessed and the value of the they could get for their rental jumps.
1: Antonia Mercurella is the CEO of the Real Estate Institute of Queensland.
2: When you are appointed to act as a property manager, you actually are required to giving them advice about what is the market doing, what kind of rent could and should you be charging.
1: Wouldn't an owner contact an agent if they wanted to consider a rent rise? So for agents to push rent rises unprompted, couldn't that be seen as a bit unethical in a housing crisis?
2: Yeah, so absolutely. Well, what I would say to that is that a rent increase can only occur once every 12 months.
1: Independent property analyst Tim Lawless from Cotality says the allegation of price gouging doesn't stack up. But Tim Lawless thinks further rent rises might be doubtful.
3: This is a rental crisis, and there is a good chance we'll continue to see rental markets remaining quite tight. Whether or not rents continue to rise as quickly as they are is probably a different question, because we are seeing a lot of rental markets where a lot of renters are probably approaching a ceiling on how much they can pay.
4: Tim Lawless from Cotality, and that report from Annie Guest was gathered as part of the ABC's Your Say initiative. ABC Your Say is our invitation for you to be part of the conversation. Share your stories, ask your questions and share your perspectives with us. Just go to abc.net.au/yoursay. You're listening to AM, where it's 16 minutes past 8. Dozens of Australians are among thousands of people still missing after the catastrophic flash flooding in Nepal. Emily Boyd, the partner of missing man Michael Keats, has paid tribute to him online.
5: Hi everyone, I'm a bit lost for words in this really chaotic and crazy time in my life, but thank you all so much for the messages of love and your prayers and support.
4: The tally of those missing has risen sharply, with disaster authorities now putting the number at more than 4,500. The official death toll has now eclipsed 900. The Foreign Minister, Penny Wong, says Australia has offered whatever help is needed.
6: What they wanted was more humanitarian supplies, and that's what's being delivered. So in addition to the aid that we provided, we are sending an IAAF plane today, which will have supplies in it, including shelter kits, hygiene kits, solar packs, those sorts of things which are needed in disaster zones when shelter and infrastructure breaks down.
4: A growing problem for those in the disaster zone is identifying bodies quickly in order to give answers to grieving relatives. ABC correspondent Natalie Whiting reports from Chitwan, and a warning, this report contains distressing content.
7: A large blue bag is carefully lifted out of a boat and up the embankment of the Narayuni River. Inside is someone's loved one. More bags follow. Major Binsen Devtoka from the Nepali Army is leading the search operation.
8: During the search, we found 10 body, intact body, and also two remains, parts of that, of different bodies.
7: We're more than 100 kilometres from the valleys where the devastating flooding and mudslides happened, but the bodies are being washed downstream. It's been almost a week, but there is likely still days of work ahead.
8: There is no rest and relief, even though we will continue our efforts and we'll try to find out more and we will try to support the population.
9: How are you all feeling?
8: You are trying to say me that I'm tired, but I'm not. We will continue the search.
7: The bodies are brought here to Bharatpur Hospital. Dr. Kozia Shrestha and his team have conducted 290 postmortems on remains pulled from the river.
10: If we are to take into context all over Nepal, the number of bodies that has been recovered, we are like around 35 to 40% of the dead bodies, I think, has come to Chitwan.
7: The focus is on trying to identify them. DNA samples are being collected. Initially, they were also taking fingerprints and photos, but that's not possible on the bodies that are arriving now. A temporary facility had to be set up to store the remains, with mass burials in marked graves now taking place.
10: We are doing the most what we can in the limited resources that we have got.
7: The Nepali government has said it will need international assistance with the DNA.

0: you testing. Relatives are being told they'll be able to submit blood for analysis. Authorities say families of missing foreign nationals will be able to submit DNA from their home countries. But it will likely be a long process.
1: After I take out my scrubs and go back home, it is emotionally and physically draining to us. But what we have to realize is that our difficulty is nothing compared to the difficulty that the family members have faced.
0: This is Natalie Whiting in Chitwan, reporting for AM.
2: US President Donald Trump has threatened further strikes against Iran after both sides exchanged fire for the first time in a month. Iran struck two US air bases in Jordan in response to what Washington said were strikes on Iranian launchers firing mines into the Strait of Hormuz. America's editor John Lyons joined me from Washington a short time ago. John, what's the latest?
3: Well, Rachel, we're in a strange phase to this war. It's not a ceasefire as such, and it's not a full-scale war. If anything, it's almost a hot piece, that it's been a fragile ceasefire, which of course broke a couple of days ago when the Americans say the Iranians were preparing rocket launches to fire some mines into the Strait of Hormuz so that there can't be a free flow of traffic there. The blocking of the Strait of Hormuz is one of Iran's tactical leverages. In response to that, the Americans hit those two rocket launches, and in response to that, the Iranians hit two US air bases in Jordan. The latest now is that President Trump has said a short time ago, following that attack by Iran, we're going to hit them hard, there will be a response. And so we're at that phase now where President Trump is suggesting another attack, which would obviously be an escalation.
2: And John, how likely is it that President Trump will follow through on those threats?
3: It's always difficult to predict President Trump's behaviour, but based on past behaviour, I think it's reasonable to suggest that there will not be further attacks launched by the United States based on past form unless Iran does something else. President Trump has said there's zero tolerance to the mining of the Strait of Hormuz, and I think he is serious about that. So if the Iranians try to do something such as mine the waterway either by boat or by rocket launches, I think the Americans will strike back. But at the moment, President Trump does not want an escalation of this war. His popularity is very low. He's facing midterm elections where the Republicans may lose the House of Representatives and possibly the Senate also. And this is not a war Americans want. So he doesn't want Iran to be on the headlines of the news. And the Iranians don't particularly want an escalation. They want the status quo, which is that the Strait of Hormuz is essentially crippled. That gives them a power.
2: Our America's editor, John Lyons, in Washington. Australia could miss the economic benefits of the artificial intelligence boom unless businesses use the technology to make broader changes. The warning comes in official advice to Treasurer Jim Chalmers, along with reports less than 10% of Australian businesses are using the technology significantly. Business experts say the government must deliver favourable economic conditions to help them make the leap. Matt Bamford reports.
4: Change can be scary. And when it comes to the transformative powers of AI for businesses, it can feel particularly daunting. Ryan Collins is helping many to take the plunge.
5: It's a confidence gap more than it is a skills gap.
4: The tech sector veteran is now CEO of Enterprise Tasmania, a group that supports startups in the state.
5: We've seen huge differences in the way in which businesses can manage their marketing content, their customer queries, they're analyzing their data. Much more productivity in areas that may have been hard on the business beforehand, but they're now able to manage with smaller and leaner teams. We have about 80 different companies who work out of our hubs across the state. We did a recent survey and more than 65% of them are now using AI in some core part of the business, which is a huge shift.
4: But he knows there are challenges to making the switch.
5: Most small businesses don't have a dedicated tech person. So if you want to be adopting AI, then it's competing with all the other day-to-day operations that an owner of a business is needing to balance.
4: There's hesitancy across the country. Australia

0: sector is at risk of missing out on AI gains, according to advice from Treasury officials to the government. Despite two-thirds of businesses reporting some AI adoption, fewer than 1 in 10 say it's significant, leading Treasury to call the rate and breadth of take-up slow. Warren Hogan is an economic advisor to Judo Bank, which specialises in small businesses.
1: The main barriers, I think, at this stage are knowledge, and then I think the risk we're going to start to see over the next year or so is businesses that want to do this in a very serious way are going to need some financial flexibility. And a lot of, just about all Australian businesses are under pressure.
0: The advice comes as Deputy Prime Minister Richard Marles flies to San Francisco ahead of meetings with tech giants, including Anthropic and OpenAI. Warren Hogan supports what the government has done so far, but he thinks it can go even further.
1: Well, look, it's good to see the National Cabinet trying to get on the same page around data centres. It's good to see the government is leaning into these issues. We definitely need to see a regulatory environment form up, but we don't want to see too much government. The main thing is to provide a good backdrop to allow that ecosystem to survive.
0: And if Australia gets it wrong, the consequences will be massive.
1: We risk getting the worst of AI, that is the displacement, without the best, which is the broader productivity lift and the full employment and the much better economic outcomes that the next 5 to 10 years offers. I think we're on the cusp of the biggest lift in living standards that we've ever seen in a single generation, and we cannot miss that opportunity.
0: Treasurer Jim Chalmers says the government is working with the states, private sector and community to build a sustainable data centre industry, and that it's helping businesses and workers access the tools they need to adopt AI safely.
2: Matt Bamford reporting. As wearable smart glasses that can secretly film passers-by gain popularity, the federal government has revealed how it plans to overhaul the country's Privacy Act. Its proposed changes would give people filmed without their consent the right to erasure, allowing them to ask social media companies to remove content captured discreetly. Privacy experts are welcoming the new laws, as Oliver Gordon reports.
3: Not everyone who uses wearable smart glasses is a privacy invader.
4: I work in the film industry, so I thought it would be an interesting POV. And then I found they actually work well as a memory capture device for overseas travel.
3: Melbourne man Cato Parker-McLean makes sure people around him know he's filming when he wears his pair.
4: I take a stance of just not invading, like, privacy.
3: And he says it's good to have a record of how his day's interactions went, especially as a neurodivergent person.
4: Yeah, you can just check how I like perform, how I collaborate with sort of people.
3: Wearable smart glasses, which record video, can now be picked up for around $90. Videos have emerged of people being filmed without their consent, sparking privacy concerns. The federal government has ruled out an import ban on the glasses, but its proposed changes to privacy laws include so-called right to erasure laws, allowing consumers to request platforms destroy their personal data. Professor Dana McKay is Associate Dean of Interaction, Technology and Information at RMIT University.
5: The right to erasure is something that's existed in Europe for a long time, but it does mean that if someone says that a video of them was taken without their consent, they can ask the social media platform to take it down.
3: The proposed changes also include a fair and reasonable test to stop large digital platforms taking more data than they need. And there are stronger consent standards that could have implications for the way businesses collect data about customers. Dr. Jeannie Patterson is a law professor at the University of Melbourne.
6: Businesses are not going to be able to do what's called bundled consent, where they say, oh, we're going to collect this data for our purposes, and we're going to collect it for advertising, and we're going to collect it for research, and we're also going to share it with all sorts of other people. That's not going to be possible anymore.
3: There'll also be a responsibility on businesses to ensure their data collection is fair and reasonable.
6: They need to think about whether the data that's been collected is necessary and proportionate for them, given the purposes that they're collecting it for.
3: The 2022 cyber attacks on Optus and Medibank compromised the private information of millions of Australians. In response, the Australian government increased data breach penalties from $2 million to a minimum of $50 million. Dr. Jeannie Patterson again.
6: These